0: so that I kind of made it up to her, you know, that I'd finally got some academic qualifications later in life. The one I want, though, there's one called A Companion of Literature, and they abbreviate it to C.lit. Now, that would rub me up the right way, because I write literature. You know, I write about women and sex and love and feminism. So that's the one I want. Anyone listening, I want to be a clit, please.
1: May your wish be granted.
0: Thank you.
1: Cathy, you left school early. What pushed you out of the system apart from boys? And tell me what you were doing there, because you were busking, but you were also writing at the same time.
0: Yeah.
1: And surfing, I guess.
0: Well, I guess this first book, who knew I was going to go from non-entity to overnight notoriety? And when I was writing the book, I remember I was living in town by then, living in a squat somewhere, and I went back to see my mum and said, look, I'm writing this book, it's a little bit racy. Do you want me to use a nom de plume? And I had a fantastic nom de plume, Sue Denim. Isn't that great? And I remember her patting my arm sort of condescendingly and saying, oh, don't worry, darling, I don't think that book's ever going to be published. Something she came to regret, you know, later on. I really wrote the book with, I wrote it with a girlfriend, actually, a surfy girlfriend, for our other friends. Because at that age, you have no objectivity about what's happening to you. You know, Jermaine Greer, we thought that was rhyming slang for beer. There was no feminism in the suburbs of Sydney, the beachside suburbs. And the girls were just sort of life support system to a pair of breasts. We were second-class citizens. All, we weren't allowed to surf. We sat on the beach all day, minding the towel, fetching the Chico roll, massaging the male ego. We wore these teeny-weeny little bikinis. So all day you just kind of glance nervously down in case something had escaped. You know, it gave Bad Hair Day a whole new meaning, right? So I really wrote the book for those other surfy chicks so they could see what was happening to them and maybe stop letting the boys treat them like this. I had no idea it was going to just become this cultural, like it was like lobbing a hand grenade into Australian society. And, you know, my father didn't speak to me for a few years. My mother's told me recently that she got so many anonymous phone calls, which was the trolling of its day. So, because everyone had their phone number in the phone book, for God's sake, back then. And they'd ring up and say, you call yourself a teacher when you've raised a slut like that. You know, we have to remember just how sexist things were in the 70s. So, but then I thought, what a great profession. You know, I get to work in my jammies all day. You can have affairs and call it research. You can drink heavily on the job. I think I'll just keep writing. But I honestly think it's because my mother's a teacher. I do have something in me that wants to educate. So I always write the book I wish I'd had when I was going through something. So I've devoured my entire life from puberty to, you know, being a single girl around Sydney to marriage, to raising an autistic son, to raising a teenage girl, to menopause, divorce, toy boys. I devour my life and then I turn it into self-help manuals, really, for other women, saying, this is how I found the funny, this is how you'll get through it. And when I'm on book tour, the best thing, better than winning the Booker Prize to me, is when a woman will come up to me and say, certain book I wrote got me through my divorce or got me through my menopause or whatever. I mean, that just lifts my heart and fills me with joy, because I am a passionate feminist, and if I can make the world a little bit better for any women at all, then I just feel like my job is done.
1: Absolutely, and you do it in such a witty, humorous way.
0: It's so lovely.
1: And after that early success, I mean, as we said, it's a TV series, it's a film, it's just, you become completely notorious in Australia.
0: Yeah.
1: But you didn't follow a straight literary path. You moved into journalism, into television. Tell me more about all of that.
0: I think when you've had a big success early, you're very intimidating. You know, what do you do next? And so I thought, no, I'll just try some other things before I attempt another book. And also I had to get some life experience. So I had already had a newspaper column and then a television station asked me to come in and audition to present on TV. And, you know, and I'm a mouthy broad. I thought I can do that. But we've got to remember how sexist things were back then. This was my job interview. I went to a major television station in Sydney. Five men sat in a semicircle. in suits. I sat opposite them. One of them, this TV executive, slapped $10 on the table and said, I bet I can make your tits move without touching them. And I just went, oh, yeah, okay, whatever. He leant over, mauled my breasts, and then said, ha ha, you won, there's the $10. So I said, I bet you $20 I can make your balls move without touching them, and kicked him between the legs.
1: Did you get the job?
0: Yes! Got the job! You know, but, I mean, today you'd have a sexual harassment suit, yeah. But in those days there was nothing like that. There was no protection. Because I'm 67, so we're talking about the 80s, the early 80s. And, you know, every day I went to work, I sort of had to psychologically kind of strap on a bulletproof bra, because you'd walk into the newsroom and the men would be these endless barbed comments about how you looked, how rootable you are. That means, like, how screwable you are. They'd rate you, you know. And so I would just flip the tables and start rating them. And it did teach me something, though, that time. It was very brutal, but it taught me to fire back, you know, one-liners and things, because I always say, you know, men are more... obviously physically stronger than us, but we have a secret weapon. Women are more verbally dexterous. We use on average about 400 more words in our daily vocabulary. So I call it, you know, shooting from the lip. Give them quiplash. And the black belt in Kung Fu, you know. And when I give talks in schools to girls, I always say to them, you're underdressed at night if you go out without a couple of really good one-liners tucked up your trouser leg. Because if some Andrew Tate bully is trying to put you down in a misogynistic way, if you can make other people laugh at him with a great one-liner, you've completely nuked his power.
1: Absolutely.
0: So yeah. It's a great skill for women to hone. I always say to them, take whatever lines, funny lines from the book you want to use, but have a repertoire ready, because it should be in our armoury.
1: I recently interviewed Maria Semple, who was talking about being in the writer's room for Saturday Night Live and how sexist and awful that was. So I know that you ended up in Los Angeles writing for studios such as Columbia Pictures.
0: Yeah.
1: Did you find that to be true at that time?
0: Well, luckily, I had a female producer, Irma Kalish, who was really famous. She did all kinds of those shows we grew up on, like F Troop and Hogan's Heroes. You probably don't remember them, but they were classic sitcoms. And she was fabulous. And in my room, it was like about 9 Jewish guys and me. I mean, I got so Jewish when I was there, the hair, the shoes, the jokes, the hands. I got so Jewish, we felt so Jewish, I felt guilty that I'm not, you know. So it wasn't as sexist, but that was very rare, though, because it was a very sexist environment otherwise. And we were writing for 4 female characters, so it wasn't as hideous as it could have been. But, yeah, it was. But it taught me a lot. It taught me a lot about comedy. It taught me a lot about the fact that you can always find a better line, that jokes come in threes. You know, it taught me not to be precious of my material. But then I had, you know, I had that weird thing happen. People often say to me, is there anything in life you regret doing? And... not really, apart from that perm in the 70s where I looked like I'd sutured my own pubic hair to my cranium. But apart from that, there's things I regret not doing in life. And one of them was we cast this unknown actor at the time to play one of the love interests of the girls on the sitcom called George Clooney. And he asked me out for coffee and I said, no. I can remember exactly what I said to him. I'm like, I'm a writer. I don't go out with actors. You put other people's words in your mouth when you never know where they've been. Can you believe it?
1: I know that you know him and Amal.
0: Yes. Nara.
1: What, does he remember that fondly?
0: Tragically, no, which is even more embarrassing. I mean, what happened is that I was married to a human rights lawyer for 28 years, Jeff Robertson, a brilliant guy, and he took on a junior called Amal, who obviously married George. And so they used to come for dinner all the time. And let me tell you, when he comes for dinner, he clears the table and stacks the dishwasher, which is foreplay for all females. And I did say to him once, well, when Jeff and Amal are off, you know, in some fungal jungle, liberating the world's underdogs from their kennels, I will be there to comfort you. That's the kind of self-sacrificing girl I am, right? So, yeah, it's funny how life works out.
1: You moved to London in the late 80s.
0: Yeah.
1: Was that because you'd met Jeffrey?
0: Mm-hmm. And did you know who he was going out with at the time? Nigella.
1: Ugh.
0: He broke
1: did
0: up.
1: Did you steal Nigella's boyfriend?
0: Well, he broke up with her for me and I can't cook. I use my smoke alarm as a timer. But I think he came to regret that too. But it was pretty awful. I mean, what was it like for you when you arrived here?
1: Oh, I knew nothing. I mean, it was, it's very, trying to make a cultural shift, I think, is a problem. And for you, I mean, you were doing it three ways.

0: Australia, where we're very egalitarian, and I couldn't believe that even here the letters travel first and second class. And I was like, what, do the first class letters get a little in-flight movie and a paper parasol cocktail on the way or whatever? And the upper class, I was just intrigued by them, the way they prefer their dogs to their kids. You know, they keep their dogs at home and send their kids off to these high-class kennels called Eton and Harrow. I mean, that's child abuse to me. But they were pretty mean to me, I must say. Because Jeff was very famous and a very revered lawyer, they were sort of horrified that he'd chosen this kind of little scrubber from Cronulla, this little Aussie girl, as his partner. But we sort of landed in the middle, smack bang in the middle of the London sort of literati scene. And a lot of, then in the 80s, a lot of those, particularly the guys, had been to Oxford for so long, they had ivy growing up the backs of their legs. And what they graduated in was advanced condescension, especially when it came to Australians. They saw us as the Irish of the Pacific, a kind of recessive gene. And they were so rude to me. It took me a while to work it out because they don't actually speak English, that group. They speak euphemism. I don't know if you found this, but when Absolutely. They'd say to me, "Oh, you Australians, so refreshing," I thought, oh, they really like me. I didn't know that meant rack off, you loudmouth colonial nymphomaniac. And I'd be like, how dare they call me a loudmouth? Please, I have my standards, you know? And they were so rude. Like, I was at a Times Literary Supplement party once, and this very well-known critic was in a conversation, and I was trying to join in. They were ignoring me, of course, they were ignoring my witticisms. And then he said, at some stage, he said something was condescending, and he turned to me and said, "Condescending, it means talking down to." So it did upset me for a little while, but then I remembered what Eleanor Roosevelt said, that great quote about how no one can make you feel inferior unless you let them. And I thought, I'm just going to let them. So when they would say awful things to me, I would just say, oh, that's such a bitchy line. I'm going to write that down and give it to a really horrible character in my next book. And I'd get my pen out and I would just write it down and humiliate them. And then I had another really good line too. When they try and make me feel, you know, lesser because of Australia's penal past, I'd tell them what my grandma said when I told her I was moving to London. She's like, "Oh, Kath, you can't possibly go and live in London. That's where all those terrible convicts come from." And they had absolutely no retort.
1: You write about all these different stages of life. So you start with sort of teenagehood, you go through, and puberty. You've taken it all the way up to menopause. But, of course, in the middle of that is motherhood.
0: Yes.
1: Tell me about that, because you've had quite a hard time.
0: Yeah, well, motherhood, good as nothing prepares you. And talk about women being second-class citizens. When you're a mother, you might as well be wearing the invisible man's bandages. You get seated down table at dinner parties. Nobody can be bothered talking to you. And that was a real feminist lesson. And it's so boring. No one tells you about this. Mm. That, I mean, sometimes I was so bored doing creative things with Play-Doh, I could see my plants engaging in photosynthesis. You know, once I grew a yeast infection as a change of pace. And it was hard for me too because my son was is autistic. And at that time, he's 35 now, but then if you got a diagnosis of autism, that was the A word that dragged you down into the dark. And I don't know if there's anyone, I hope there will be people listening who've got children or grandchildren or siblings on the spectrum. Autism's a lifelong neurological condition. Its chief characteristics are an inability to communicate, socialise, often chronic OCD and anxiety, but often also a very high IQ. And my own son, Jules, is like Wikipedia with a pulse on his subjects, and yet he can't get the right change from the corner store. You know, there's a real dichotomy in there, IQ. And you go through various stages. I think the first stage you go through is denial, where you bankrupt yourself seeing every medical expert in the country, you know. I hate to think how many doctors' children I've put through university. And then you go through a stage of feeling a bit sorry for yourself, where you probably drink a little bit too much Chardonnay, Cardonnay, as we call it in Australia. And then your guilt gland throbs and you think, is it something I ate? Is it something I drank? Was it that one glass of wine in the final trimester? If only I'd feng shuied my aura like Gwyneth Paltrow, an organic co, I'd be fine. And then eventually you just think, well, this is the little person I've been given and I've got to do my best by them. And he's taught me a lot.

0: He's probably taught me to be more compassionate, to not judge people so readily, to think outside the neurotypical box. He's taught me that a label's just something really on the side of a jam jar and that, you know, normals are sitting on a washing machine. And he's also taught me, I think, to find the funny side of it, you know, because anyone who's raising a child on the spectrum knows they have no filter. They say whatever they're thinking, which means, you know, socially you sweat more than King Charles reading the Epstein files because you never know what he's going to say. And I can give you a funny example. I might have told you this before, Georgie, when I once took him to Downing Street for a charity event, and he was about 13, 14, and Tony Blair was Prime Minister. I said, "Oh, Jules, this is the Prime Minister, Tony Blair." And Jules said, "Oh, yes, you're the one my mother calls Tony blah, blah, blah." You know, and I'm going, "Who is this child? Why is he calling me mother?" You know, I couldn't have anything to say. So when I write about autism, which I've done in two books, The Boy Who Fell to Earth and Best Laid Plans, I do try and find the funny. Because, you know, if you can laugh at something, it's like strapping a giant shock absorber to your brain. Mm, mm. And people raising children on the spectrum or dealing with a sibling on the spectrum, whatever, to have a very dark sense of humour because it's what gets you through. So I do try and celebrate that.
1: Let's talk about siblings because, of course, your latest book is The Sisterhood Rules. Now, I know that you have a band of fabulous sisters.
0: I do. I've got three sensational sisters. My mother gave me the best gift imaginable. They're just like, it's like having a permanent sort of support cheerleading team. We all cheer each other on the whole time. And so much love and so much laughter. But I do have a lot of friends who have fallen out with their sibling. And it's heartbreaking. I mean, it's one of the worst ructions you could go through, you could experience in your life. And I think, you know, the world at the moment, there's no harmony, there's no unity. I think we all have to try and find some reconciliation in our own lives to put some good energy out in the world. And some of this book is set in Northern Ireland. And I thought, if the Catholics and the Protestants can find a way to live together and forgive each other, you know, the onus is on all of us to make a little bit of an effort. But it's not just about sisters, it's also about the sisterhood. Because women who aren't lucky enough to have biological sisters do have that amazing network of female friends. You know, and I always say your female friends like those, a big pair of those cotton pants, you know, that you buy in Marks and Spencers, they've got your ass covered. You know, they are the wind beneath your bingo wings. I mean, what would life be without your girlfriends? And if you fall out with a good female friend, that can be as painful as a divorce.
1: Oh, it's devastating.
0: Has it happened to you?
1: It has. But, I mean, luckily I think it then got reversed. But I remember those few years when we weren't speaking and I felt like I'd lost a part of myself.
0: Exactly. Exactly. So that's what this book is addressing. It's saying if you've lost someone. And in this novel, the two sisters fall out because one had an affair with the other one's husband. Which has happened to two people I know. It actually happened to Helen Garner, one of Australia's most famous writers.
1: And she's written about it a lot.
0: I haven't read what she's... I didn't want to read it because I was writing about something similar. But, you know, and can you think of a worse betrayal than that? So I wanted to address that. You know, when their mother goes missing, they're forced to come back together to try and find her. And I wanted to delve into how you can find reconciliation after such a dark betrayal. But the book is also about saying how much we need the sisterhood because the world is not getting better for women. I mean, our rights are slipping back everywhere. A woman born in America today has less rights than her grandmother. You know, so we've got the abortion bans in America. We've got the erasing of women in Afghanistan. We've got, in Iran, never has a haircut been so political. Mm. And in our own world, we've got upskirting and revenge porn and date rape and grooming and Andrew Tate and the manosphere. You know, so we've got to remember, though, that the sisterhood is powerful. If you think about the Me Too movement, that started with one tweet and it brought down Harvey Weinstein. So, you know, it's sobering to think that with the Epstein scandal, only one person is in prison, and it's a woman. Not that she doesn't deserve to be there, but why has not one bloke been brought to account? So we need the sisterhood. We need each other. And we need to kind of, you know, get radical again and get angry and sort of storm the barricades. And we need men to join us. Because it's not going to get better until they come and fight our corner, which they don't do enough.
1: The book is about two sisters, but it's also about their mother. And what I loved about what you're saying about their mother is it isn't too late. She's out there. She's having glorious sex with a younger man. She's really having fun.
0: She's my favourite character, obviously. So when they go to, they think their mother's gone to a Dignitas clinic in Switzerland, and they go racing there to save her life, and they hear drums in the woods, and they think, oh, it's an end-of-life ritual. And they go dashing down through the woods, and there's their 69-year-old mother dancing naked around a fire pit with a 39-year-old alpine horn player. So the girls have to come back together to prove that he's a con man. But is he a con man? Why wouldn't a young man be attracted to this dynamic, fabulous female? She's a conductor, not a bus conductor, an orchestra conductor. And her motto, I mean, she's like, well, her motto is like adventure before dementia. You know, carpe the hell out of diem, because you never know what's coming. And she also thinks that, you know, women don't give up sex when they get old. They get old if they give up sex. Mm, mm. So her motto is never put off till tomorrow. Somebody you could be doing today.
1: There's a very strong idea in the book about never letting a man come between women.
0: Yes.
1: Where does that come from for you?
0: Never let a penis come between us. That's right. That should be the number one rule of the sisterhood. Well, I think husbands come and go, but your girlfriends are forever. Mm. So treasure them. You know, I always say that women are each other's human wonder bras, uplifting, supportive, making each other look bigger and better. Now, I would be totally flat without my female friends. You know, and I've got my wonder bra on today, as you can see. And it's called that because when you take it off, you wonder where the hell your breasts went. So never wonder where your female friends have gone. Let your cups runneth over with love for each other, because these are the relationships that sustain you. So that's what this book is about, just saying treasure your female friends and your sisters, and the sisterhood is powerful. And, yeah, support each other, like, encourage each other. Like, when you're at work, tell women, you know, you no longer want a man's seat on the bus. You want his seat on the board. Mm. Be a wing woman. Let's let women take over the world. I mean, let's say to men, look, you've had a good crack at it. Why don't you just go play golf, train spot, plane spot, do whatever boys do. Just give us a year. We couldn't possibly do a worse job. So, you know, and we just want men to start fighting our corner.
1: The novel is very funny, but it also does deal with real emotional damage. And I wonder, in your writing, where do you decide where the joke sits? What's the balance there? You're getting your point across, but you're doing it in an amusing way.
0: But women are funny. I mean, when you go on a girl's night out, you have to be hospitalised from hilarity. We use humour as a surviving and a coping mechanism. And it's not just me imagining that. You know, anthropologists say that women in all cultures on the planet laugh more often than men, especially in all female groups. Well, you know what we're laughing about? We're laughing about, you know, we're laughing about men. We're laughing about our biological, you know, trials, because God is a bloke. We know that. You know, from periods to pregnancy to stretching your birth canal, the customary 5 kilometres, to menopause, to mastitis, menopause, and then when everything goes quiet, you grow a beard. We know he's a bloke. So it's very bonding for women, all of these biological trials, and also the fact that we have to deal with men and how difficult the patriarchy is. So we laugh a lot. And if I've any gift at all as a writer, I think it's putting down on paper the way women talk when men aren't around, but also I think putting into words what they're thinking sometimes, but don't necessarily have the chutzpah to say out loud. And because I have got 3 sensational sisters and we talk about everything, it emboldens me to think that I do have an idea of what women are thinking. And I think women find my work a little bit, they find it empowering and a bit liberating.
1: I would say that central to your work is joy.
0: Yes.
1: Where does that come from?
0: Well, joy builds resilience. And we've never needed resilience more in this patriarchal world. So when women are together, we find the fun and we find the funny. And it's important to do that. Like, a girl's night out is so much cheaper than a nervous breakdown. And when you are on a girl's night out, like, we laugh and laugh, and then suddenly we're all hugging and crying. You know, don't you find that? We strip off to our emotional undies in about 3.6 seconds. And it's a psychological striptease that reveals all. And I think our humour's quite different. I mean, male humour, my male friends are very funny, but they tend to sort of tell set jokes. And women never do that. Our humour's cathartic. It's self-deprecating. It's incredibly candid. and confessional. And it's hilarious. So I just try and capture that, and I try and capture the joy, because we need to laugh, because it does build up your resistance and your resilience. But also it's a bonding mechanism. It brings us closer together. Mm. So I do try and capture the joy, because there's a lot of joy to be had in the world, especially at this age. Because, see, I think women come into their true selves post-menopause. You know, I always say that life is in two acts. The trick is surviving the interval, which is the menopause, which is ghastly, you know, when you sweat so much you think the Gestapo are trying to get a confession out of you. But on the other side of that, it's the best time of a woman's life. No period cramps, no pregnancy scares. You've got all that tampon money to spend, you know, and the sex gets better. And I think it's because what makes good sex? Good sex is about being relaxed in your skin. At this age, women know what we want, and we're not afraid to ask for it. So I think your orgasms get longer and stronger, and my girlfriends agree. I mean, I don't know whether I should do a little like probing in your direction on that topic. Her lips are sealed. Her all four lips are sealed right now.
1: but I am smiling widely.
0: She is. So, you know, there's so much to look forward to, and all you hear is doom and gloom about getting older for women. And I understand that too. Because the sexist ageism is sewn into our psyche, sewn into our vernacular. You know, a man our age is bigged up as a silver fox, whereas we're dismissed as old bags, hags, crones. And the way I describe that to men when they don't agree with me, I say, have you ever been dismissed as mutton dressed as ram? No. We're told what we can wear, what we can't wear, constantly judged on our wrinkles, etc. I'm like, read between my lines. It's all there. You know, the books, the babies, the hours of fun, loving flirtation. So I try and resist all that cosmetic surgery and everything. And I just try and say to women, this is the best time of your life. So you're in your prime. Go forth and be fabulous and don't allow anyone to judge you. And I do think women, when you turn 50, you get a kind of, oh, fuck it, I'm 50 gene kicks in. Because women are brought up to be decorative and demure. We know from research that whenever a man and woman start talking at the same time, the woman always pulls back. But after 50, that as your estrogen drops a bit, that disappears. And you do get a bit more bolshy and bold and, you know, a bit more like a bloke. You know, you'll say what you're thinking. And it's totally liberating. But I'm not dismissing the sexism, as I said earlier, because I know that society tries to put us out to career pasture at that age, tries to hand us the cloak of invisibility, which I'm not just imagining. A few years ago, MI5 said they wanted to employ middle-aged women as spies because nobody sees us. But we have to fight back against that and you know, do something outrageous every day. Be loud. Swing off a chandelier with a toy boy between your teeth. Like, do not go quietly. And enjoy your female friends and take great sustenance from that and just laugh.
1: Kathy, what's next?
0: Well, next, I think it might be time to do a little sort of memoir while I can remember it. Or I suppose it should be a memoir, really. I've got a great title for it. Well, no, the publishers won't like it. While You're Down There. Because I think it works on so many levels.
1: It certainly does. Kathy Lett, thank you so much for coming on to talk to me. The Sisterhood Rules is published by Head of Zeus. It's out now. You've been listening to Meet the Writers. Thanks to the production team of Steph Chungu and Elliot Greenfield. And you can download this show and previous episodes from our website or wherever you get your podcasts. I'm Georgina Godwin. Thank you for listening.
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After.

0: From Japan, Bread and Butter, bringing us a Monocle Radio throwback there. That's Summer Blue. 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
0: 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Up next, we're off to Brazil with Su Jorge.

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1: We are a big fan of collaborations here at Midori House in London, here at Monocle. And that one is one of the good ones. That's Madonna and Sabrina Carpenter with Bring Your Love, who bring us to the end of our tunes, at least for this hour. More coming your way a little later on. Up next, it's The Stack.

0: You are listening to Monocle Radio in association with Chanel Watches. Inspired by racing yachts, the J12 reconnects with its original inspiration and its original world, water. Both immensely soothing and peaceful, yet capable of unlimited strength. It is this breadth, balance, and singularity that define the intrinsic values of the first unisex sports watch by Chanel. A sensory icon designed to transcend horizons that has shaped the world of watchmaking for more than a quarter of a century. Chanel Watches, official timekeeper of Monocle Radio.
1: It's 10 a.m. in Tokyo, 3 a.m. in Barcelona, 2 a.m. here in London, and 2200 hours in Brasilia. That's the time on Monocle Radio, brought to you by Chanel Watches. From Midori House in London, I'm Hassan Anderson with you for just under one more hour. Up ahead, we'll be enjoying the latest from the world of print as Fernando Augusto Pacheco brings us the stack. That, plus a few tunes, is all ahead on Monocle Radio. But first, here's Luke Tamada with our latest headlines from our Tokyo Bureau.
2: Coming to you live from Monocle's Tokyo Bureau, I'm Luke Tamada. Let's get you caught up with this hour's top stories. Millions gathered across Spain and Portugal on Wednesday as day briefly turned to night across the Iberian Peninsula in its first total solar eclipse in more than a century. The spectacle drew roughly 500,000 extra visitors despite temperatures above 35 degrees Celsius and lingering wildfires, prompting authorities to deploy over 33,500 officers across 350 official viewing sites. Spain will see three solar eclipses in three consecutive years between 2026 and 2028, an unprecedented astronomical hat-trick for the country. The next one in August 2027 should offer an even longer period of totality of up to 6 minutes in certain regions. White House Press Secretary Karoline Leavitt, at 28 the youngest person to hold the post, announced on Wednesday that she will leave the Trump administration at the end of the month to focus on her two young children. President Trump did not name a successor. He said he totally understood and respected her choice and added that Leavitt will remain one of his top outside advisors as Republicans work towards the midterm elections. Japan's largest airline, All Nippon Airways, said on Wednesday that it will cut fuel surcharges on flights from Japan to North America and Europe by 10,000 to 55,000 Japanese yen, or up to $315 for tickets issued in September and October. The cut follows a drop in aviation fuel prices after they spiked amid turmoil in the Middle East, which had pushed surcharges on those routes to a record $480 for July-August tickets. ANA's rival Japan Airlines is expected to make a similar cut. Those were the headlines on Monocle Radio. For more from our correspondents and editors, sign up to our daily newsletter, The Monocle Minute, at monocle.com/minute, or catch the briefing from midday London time.
1: And now it's time to delve into the world of Japanese tattoos and more on The Stack.
3: Hello and welcome to The Stack. This week we speak with Tanisha Carr from Blank Magazine. Plus, we head to Australia to speak with the editor of Love Want. And finally, Japanese journalist Manami Okazaki on her latest book about Japanese tattoos. Enjoy the show.

0: From Midori House in London, this is The Stack, 30 minutes of print industry analysis, and I am Fernando Augusto Pacheco. We start the show talking with Tanisha Carr, editor-in-chief of Blank Magazine. The title was established back in 2011, and it is celebrating 15 years now. The title ethos is to celebrate fashion, art, and music with powerful imagery and championing all those artists shaping culture today. Let's hear it from Tanisha.
1: It feels like the first year to me because we're building it as we grow, and it's always fresh and new and trying to figure out new ways to connect to the audience. And so it doesn't really feel like 15 years, but yeah, it has been.
0: So, you know, because I think a lot of kind of young editors, they listen to The Stack as well, and they are thinking about making their own magazine. And we like success stories here as well, saying, yes, you can launch a magazine, and yes, it can last for 15 years. Is there a lesson here that you would like to share maybe with those people?
1: If you don't have conviction, then don't do it, because it's not worth it if you don't live and breathe. And it's not about fashion. It's not about living and breathing fashion. It's living and breathing the ethos that you create. Unless you can like live with it every single day, even when things are not working, even when you're not successful, then don't do it. But if you know you're right, like I know I'm right. I know that I'm right. So I keep doing it because it's right. I know that it's right. I know that it makes sense. I know the world needs it. I know the world needs this point of view. And if you don't have that, then just edit somewhere else or, I don't know, do something else. Don't do this.
0: Well, very good tips for you there as well. Is it true that you were just telling me before we started the interview that it all started in London? Is that the case?
1: Yes. I say this all the time and I'm going to say it right now. I've dreamt of magazines and fashion since I was 15 years old. I knew what I wanted to do when I was 15 years old. I said, I wanted to do that. I wanted to build worlds filled with people that looked like me and my neighbors and people that I know. And it was really hard. It would have been impossible to do here, but I got the opportunity to move to London to pursue a visual communications degree in 2004. And that took me to London and I stayed there for 8 years working in fashion and just trying to figure out my place in the artistry landscape, really, because I knew I wanted to create art, I wanted to create work, I wanted to create fashion, but I had to figure that out. And London really helped me do that because I wasn't a Black woman. I was an American. I was an artist. I was so many other things. And I adapted that mindset. I mean, I'm a Black woman and I love it. But when I didn't have those labels, it allowed me to think about impossible things. Like, I can start a magazine. I can build a global thing. Even though I had no idea how to do it, I had no connections. I had no money. You know, I'm from South Philly, you know, 5 children raised by a single mother. But I knew that I used intuition. And living in London, surrounded by artists, surrounded by people who were building collections in their flats and, you know, building worlds in their studio apartments, it made me believe that I could do it too. So living in London definitely changed my life.
0: And I think just from what you told me already, I can see that you also value print very much. I mean, issue 35 is out, so there's been 35 issues. It's a quarterly magazine, right? So there's quite a few publications every year. So tell us about why you wanted to keep Blank in print. Of course, you have a digital presence as well, but I think the print magazine, let's be honest, is the star of the show.
1: You know, like, because print is the lighthouse, right? It's that thing that needs to be evergreen for me. You're going to put that issue on your coffee table and it's going to stay there for like 3 years and people are going to pick it up and they're not going to know when you got it. They're not going to know the year that it was published. And that's the point. All of the articles are written that way on purpose because I wanted it to last forever. I wanted people to really have something precious when they picked up Blank, when they were supporting our communities and the artists of color that graces pages. I wanted them to be able to keep it forever. I don't call it a magazine. I call it a book. I've always called it that because I think it needs to have permanence. And the brands tell me that it's important because they want to work with me. Some want to advertise, all want us to shoot their collections. So there's value in it that's beyond things that I could even understand. And I think keeping it going and the importance of print, again, it's digital is great. Digital is necessary. Well, I can't say digital is great. I really don't care about digital. I do. It's totally important. But I think there is this resurgence of love and passion around print, around things that you can touch, that you can smell. You can smell what the paper smells like. I think people are interested in things that are tangible these days because we're fed so much stuff and everything's going so fast. And it gives you this opportunity to kind of like slow down and imagine yourself in the dress and read Pink Panther's interview and lose yourself a little bit. So for me, it's necessary. I will always print as long as advertisers give me money. I will always print. And by the way, for 7 years, I printed without advertising.
2: And now you have Tiffany Ralph Lauren.
1: Yeah, we've had the pleasure of working with some really great brands, and we've been supported by Tiffany Ralph Lauren for many, many years, also Gucci, and Prada is a great partner, Louis Vuitton are great partners. I've just been really, really lucky. It took a long time to get there. It took 7 years of building trust to get them to really understand what we were doing. We put 300-pound Black women on our covers, and it made sense to me, and it still makes sense. We did things, and we do things now because it's important for us to really show our community. And when I say our, I mean the contributors. We work with thousands of contributors every year on purpose because we really want to continue to support the creative community that has supported us for so long. So I think I've been lucky, but I'm telling you, Fernando, it's hard work every single day. It's hard work. It's hard. It's good work. It's good work, but it's hard work.
2: It's hard work to keep all this beautiful imagery. One of the things that, honestly, just, you know, when you flick through a magazine, it's incredible because I've been quite bored by some fashion shoots recently, I got to say. But for example, when you see an image like this one, it you just stay on the page, right? For a good few minutes, right? So advertisers should be happy about that as well.
1: Yes, exactly.
2: Tell us about the importance of those shoots because they're quite creative. They're colorful. They're beautiful. They're bringing something different.
1: When we think of shoots and themes, like most of the themes are kind of like based on my dreams or a song that I love. But when we do the shoots, it's important for us to make sure it's completely collaborative with the talent and the creatives that we're working with. The talents that work with Blanc and that create with Blanc, they also shoot for Vogue, they shoot for big brands, but they get to be super creative in my pages. I want them to tell stories. I want them to be expressive. I want them to create worlds. That's what I want. So I kind of just let them go off on it, you know?
2: By the way, why Blanc? Can you take us back? Tell us a bit more about the name.
1: Blanc is hilarious. And I thought it would be funny and ironic to own a magazine that is entitled White. I thought that would be hilarious. Also, Blanc itself is a completely blank slate. Hmm. We build every issue with our contributors. It is a way for them to play, and it is a way for us to highlight and celebrate talents that we believe are on the precipice of becoming, and also who are creating culture right now. So with that in mind, it's really easy to be creative when you don't really have constraints. When I'm like, they're like, oh, you want to do this? I'm like, yeah, let's do it. Let's go nuts. Because that's where beautiful images come from, I think, can come from a lack of restraint. So, you know, we just play. I give them the theme. I say, think about it. And the pages are full of play. That's the point of it, I think.
2: Well, all I can say, keep printing indeed. And why don't you give us a little taster of issue 35, which just came out. It's your summer issue as well. I've seen the covers. They look beautiful. I mean, but all your covers look quite beautiful, I have to say. But give us a taster for issue 35.
1: Yeah, we interviewed a lot of really incredible people, I think. Chloe Cherry was on Euphoria. And I told her, I actually have never seen Euphoria. So it was just an incredible conversation with an incredible actress. And, you know, we also have, of course, beautiful fashion. Yeah, it's just a beautiful issue. It's just pretty interesting. We have some cool talents in it. It's so funny. Like when I am done an issue, it is so off my mind. Like I was just about to tell you about the
2: issue 36.
1: Because once it's out of my head and out into the universe, I don't even think about it anymore. But you all should think about it. You should get it. You should support.

0: title on Japanese food. Her work has also been featured in the Japan Times, the Wall Street Journal, and many more. More recently, she wrote a cover story for the Japanese title Sabukaro. And while in London, she paid us a visit to talk about her new book with Presto, The Japanese Tattoo.
1: Japanese magazines are really, really strong. They have so much information in them. They're so, so dynamic and really, you know, filled with energy. But aside from the mainstream ones that people might have heard of, like, for example, like Brutus, there's another entire world of, like, subculture magazines in Japan. And these are done by aficionados, just, like, really niche topics. But here you'll see so much, like, passion, so much energy, and it's really done by total geeks in whatever field. So there was, like, many tattoo magazines as well, and most of them around until about 2010, around that time. They had so much information in them, and they were so well-researched. The editors really knew their stuff. There was so much expertise in them, and, like, people think, oh, like, you know, it's a tattoo magazine, whatever. But actually, they really covered, like, so many things, like, going from, like, traditional crafts, like, Edo-era culture, even, like, subcultures. Like, Japan has a really good knack of, like, taking Western subcultures and, like, reappropriating them. And so the magazines really covered everything. And one of the main magazines I worked for was one called Burst. And that was, like, a really strong titan in terms of, like, underground culture. And their tattoo magazine, they had a really interesting policy, which was, for example, like, with my books, I try and cherry-pick the best. So I'm working with the best tattoo artists, the highest quality, like, really beautiful photos, and I really try and aim for, like, you know, just quality. But that magazine was more, it was like a documentation. And so they really weren't cherry picking. So they were just covering every single culture that could possibly do with tattoos. And they said, we don't want to kind of, like, filter out anything. It's up to the reader to do that.
2: I like that.
1: Yeah, it was really interesting. So it actually is a really good documentation of what was happening in Japan's underground, because they didn't filter anything. It was just like everything from, like, traditional festivals to, like, the Japanese equivalent of Jersey Shore, kind of, like trash culture, to, like, all the different car cultures, like, everything that could be possibly parallel to tattoos was in there as well.
2: Oh, I love that. One thing I have to ask you before we talk about the book in particular is that, for example, when I went to Okinawa, perhaps I was reading some of your tips, yeah, before going to the pool, you know, some of the tourists, they had tattoos and they had to cover up. And that's what I find it fascinating about Japan, because you have this fascinating history of tattoos. But it's kind of a taboo still at the same time, right? Or is it changing? Tell us more.
1: Well, basically, in the post-war, there was an association with tattoos and organized crime. Mm. And even though that's really, really changed, like, nowadays, the majority of people get it for aesthetic reasons or personal reasons, like they want to progress or they want to transform themselves. And usually it's positive meanings. There's still a really, really heavy association. But as with many topics that I find interesting, like, I am actually drawn to the kind of clandestine topics and also taboo topics as well. Mm. And one of the appeals of tattoos, like, both in Western culture and Japanese culture, is this kind of very subversive underground appeal. And in particular, like, traditional Japanese tattoos, they do have their genesis in the Edo period, which is, like, 1603 to 1868, and within the commoner culture. It was a highly feudal society, so there's, like, a class system, and the commoners were already anti-authoritarian to begin with. I think that kind of thing is actually part of the appeal of tattoos, and I think erasing that doesn't make the tattoo any better. So generally, and Japan is quite conservative, and I think it's actually getting more conservative. So it is quite difficult to find places where you can, like, use a pool, like, use a hot spring, use a golf course, like, having tattoos. But I think generally tattooed people get that, knowing this kind of thing exists, and they just get around it.
2: And tell us, you know, you write in your kind of editor's letter in the book that it's been a challenging book to make as well. It took some time. Why is that?
1: It's still a very kind of clandestine art. And with a lot of the tattoo artists, they think that being underground and being hidden, like, there's the aesthetic of the hidden with Japanese tattoos. So you could be standing outside, like, an apartment, and it'll be, like, a really famous tattoo artist, and you wouldn't know because they don't advertise. They think it's an aesthetic quality to be underground. Generally, like, a lot of them don't really go out in the public as such. They don't join conventions. They think it's a status to not appear. So I think there's, like, a few reasons that they decided to join this project. One of them is just because I've known them for a long time, and so I do have, like, close personal relationships with these people, like, some of them up, you know, like, over 20 years.
2: It had to be you to write this book, you know, with this kind of long-standing relationship with the community.
1: I wouldn't praise myself that much, but I do think I've gone

0: bit of trust with them. Like, of course, there's like many strong writers in this field, like the editors of Tattoo Post, like I mentioned. But it does require quite a bit of trust. And the other thing is, like, they were drawn to just the fact that it was like Prestel making it, and they're known for like very high quality books. So I think they kind of chose just because of the quality of Prestel books as well. So they'll participate if they think there's a kind of, you know, emphasis on like quality. But generally, they think it's a brand not to kind of appear in public.
1: And most of the tattoos featured in the many beautiful photography in the book, I love how detailed they are. There's something quite beautiful. I think here you can really say it's body art. You know, we're not talking about just a little star or a little tattoo. You know, it's usually full-bodied. It's quite intense and it is real art, right, in that sense.
0: I think the thing with Japanese tattoos that a lot of people don't realize is that they're actually based on Edo period woodblock prints.
1: Mm-hmm.
0: A lot of the main protagonists that you see in the tattoo work is basically taken from the ukiyo-e prints and then reconfigured for the body. So there's a historic relationship between these woodblock prints, the kabuki theater, which is like the commoner theater of the Edo period, and these tattoos. There's definitely like a very obvious like artistic appeal to the tattoo. They're so beautifully done, so beautifully rendered, so meticulous, really high quality, like levels of craftsmanship. And also they're really elegant as well. So I could be like interviewing like the most hardcore guy, but then he'll have the most exquisite work on him. And that kind of contrast is also very like interesting as well.
1: I love that. I love this one, for example, where he's, there's tattoos on both sides, but in the middle is kind of, there's no tattoo. I like that contrast.
0: Yeah. So that kind of shape where they have the split down the middle kind of replicates the workman's coat.
1: Let's talk about, you also brought a copy of the latest issue of Sabukaro, right? Tell us a bit more. I think your work, well, from your book is on the cover as well. So tell us a bit more about the magazine.
0: Okay, so I wrote like a separate article for Sabukaro and that became the cover story. But actually they've got, I think it's 15 or 16 covers. And Sabukaro are really, really interesting because this is like a new generation magazine. Mm. It's for like a younger audience who are like heavily involved in fashion and street culture. Even though they're a mostly online platform, but they have, and they have so many followers. Like they have really, really wide reach. It's 300,000, I think.
1: You should have them on the stack.
0: Yeah, precisely. Yes. Precisely. You definitely should. And even though they don't have to do a print magazine, like there's no business kind of like commercial kind of incentive for them to do that. But still, they've put out this amazing magazine that's so high quality and reflects like their kind of like aesthetic and core values as well. But it's not something that they had to do. And so I really appreciate that someone that has such a wide reach for like a young audience in their 20s and early 30s goes out and does this for like no particular obvious reason, just for the fact that they want to be participating in print culture as well. The timing of the release of Sabukaro was just a few months off from my book. And so I approached them and I was like, do you want to do a double release? Because, you know, they have access to so many people and people who are interested in Japanese subculture, basically, even though they do like a lot of mainstream fashion as well. They were like, okay, so let's find a venue. And so they actually got in touch with Komiyama Bookstore, which is, I would say, subjectively and objectively, the best bookstore in Tokyo. And it's like within the Jimbocho bookstore district, which is the biggest book district in the world. There's like 10 million books in their collective inventory. They've always been on the cutting edge of like pushing subcultures to big culture, but also like very, very, very high quality photography books. Like they have a massive like Araki, Maruyama Daido, all the post-war like Japanese photographers. Like they have a very, very, very strong photo book collection. Their entire bottom floor is like fashion magazines. And then one of their floors is devoted to like a lot of like gay art as well. And so they were one of the first people, one of the first bookstores to really push that. And they really support artists, like some of the pioneering like gay photographers and things like that. So they've always been on the cutting edge of like cool culture. And when Sabukaro approached them, they instantly knew like what we were talking about. And they were like, yeah, let's do it. So that was like such a big thing. And the main reason they wanted to get involved is because of course, like they champion subcultures as well. But also the fact that Jimbocho Book District is like, it's the ground zero for buying woodblock prints. And so they wanted to connect this whole legacy of the Edo era woodblock prints and then also doing these kinds of tattoo publications that they also sell and making a show that's more culture focused. That's been like one of the biggest and best things that's happened in my career, I'd say, is like being able to release a book in this like magical, incredibly like iconic bookstore in Tokyo in the book district of Jimbocho. Like it really couldn't get any better.
1: Thank you, Manami. Her book, The Japanese Tattoo, is published by Presto and is out now. Finally on the show, we head to Australia to speak with Bartolomeo Celestino, editor-in-chief of Love Want, the cool bi-monthly print title. We discuss Australia's luxury market, the importance of print, and all about their most recent issue.
2: Love Want was started as a place for me and my friends to do long-form visual reader stories. In the early 2000s, we felt that the magazines had changed direction and had just become advertorials, and we had nowhere to place long-form stories. And so my friends, and at the time, printing personal books was super expensive. And so we pulled our resources and started making Love Want. It's based on a John Lennon lyric, love is wanting, wanting love. So we've always had this kind of esoterical approach to making pictures. And it really didn't start as a fashion magazine. It started as a place where we would just record stories and faces and places with our friends.
1: You mentioned long form. That's something I noticed when I read the title, especially with the shoots as well, the fashion shoots. There's a lot of space to breathe in a way. I think that's quite beautiful. I think that's quite a differential in a way for the title, don't you think?
2: I think so. It was one of the main reasons why we started the magazine, because having worked for Vogue and Harper's for a long time, I realized that there's only so much you could do in 8 or 10 or 12 pages. And there was just no way of showing all the emotions you want to show in a very short page count. And a lot of the time, at that time, the full look policy was very strong. And so we needed to have another way to show fashion. And sometimes that included zooming in and zooming out. And we just didn't have the luxury in heritage or legacy titles to do that. And so we went a bit crazy. Like, we would do 25 or 40 page stories on a single subject. Like, I had a friend, Stevie Dance, very early on, shoot like a 40 page story of just a girl in jeans with a t-shirt and loafers. And back then people said, you're crazy. But so funny, like, you look at it 20 years later and the stories haven't dated.
1: Tell us, you know, I did say bi-monthly, which means that there's one Love Want every 2 months, correct?
2: That's right. Yes.
1: And I think that
2: sometimes more.
1: Oh, that's incredible. So tell us about, so it feels it's quite healthy, because of course we have a lot of biannuals around the world, but I think a bi-monthly is an interesting concept.
2: Yeah, I just felt like we couldn't wait to show. I mean, the amount of work that we produce, I just felt like I couldn't wait twice a year to publish it. And also, I wanted to try different things all the time. I want to try new mastheads, or I want to try new photographers, or I want to try to give a voice to people who don't have a voice. And to do that twice a year is very limiting.
1: I believe the magazine is printed in Melbourne. Correct me if I'm wrong, but where are you? It's not, right? Where is it printed, actually?
2: It's actually printed in 4 different locations around the world.
1: Oh, tell us. So, that's interesting.
2: Over the years, we've had to do... A lot of people thought the magazine was based in London for a long time, because we used to print in Cornwall and distributed, and all our pre-press was done in the United Kingdom. And a lot of our contributors were based in the UK. And then after all the things that happened with Brexit, we've moved all around the world. We've been to China, we've been back in Australia, and we've printed in America as well.
1: Oh, fantastic. And I have to tell you about, I do read some Aussie titles as well, but for them to come to the UK is taking such a long time.
2: Yeah,
1: so in a way, it's quite wise, actually, that you're printing also outside Australia. Why is that, actually? You work in the industry. Of course, there's Brexit, there's taxes, there's the whole world.
2: Yeah.
1: But do you know a little bit about this?
2: Yeah, because, well, just from our perspective, the UK makes such an incredible amount of independent media that it's very easy to distribute around the world. Whereas when you're printing in Australia, there isn't that pool of titles being collected and sold all around the world by freight forwarders. So we print at major distribution hubs. But it's also very rare for, like, titles outside of their region to work in other fashion regions, if that makes sense. If you're a London or UK-based publication, you're generally not pulling clothes in other regions, like in New York or Los Angeles or Paris. Only a very select group of independent magazines do that. We're just lucky that we were there at the very start, and so we've organically grown into that. But also, I think there's just the tyranny of distance, because to produce something in Australia and to send it to the other side of the world is really expensive. And I think also the way that Australians approach creativity is very different from how, say, someone in the UK or someone in America produces long form editorials. You know, Americans are very specialized and they have very particular ways of how they produce shoots. And so did, you know, different regions have different ways of how they, you know, it's like you think about Italy, why doesn't Italy have the same level of independent press that the UK has? Even though there's huge amounts of brands there, because they have different philosophies about how to produce editorials. And I think Australians have always had a bit of a we'll give it a go attitude to producing creative work. I mean, you can see like the amount of Australians that work in the film industry in America. And so I would love to see more global Australian titles personally.
1: Well, that's what you're doing. That's what you're doing exactly.
2: We're always trying something new too, Fernando. Like I think it's very, because we're such a small operation, it's very easy for us to change direction and change tact. It's like everyone who works with us is very adept at changing the direction of where they're going at the drop of a dime. Whereas I think a lot of other titles that have larger organizations or are backed by other corporate entities or legacy publishers would find it hard to change as quickly as someone as loved one does. It's so funny because sometimes we're like, oh, we're here and then we go there and then we're back again and we'll go, oh, you know what, I'm just going to do a whole issue on a single subject. And they're like, what? And like, what about the advertising? Like, oh, don't worry about the advertising. We'll work it out, or we'll do this thing over there and then we'll make that happen over there, or we'll make a zine. Or I think when you're dealing with a lot of corporate structure, I mean, it must be my ADHD. They couldn't deal with it.
1: But I mean, we were talking about going global and everything, but let's not forget as well, I think Australia, it's a strong market. It's, you know, it's a fairly small country, but I think, you know, it's a wealthy country. And I think even for Monaco, I think Australia, we very much look to that market. So how do you see your magazine and the luxury industry, kind of luxury titles in the country? Are they having a good moment at this stage?
2: They're having a resurgence. It's almost a renaissance. There are titles that were closed down pre-COVID, like Harper's Bazaar and other legacy titles that are coming back in droves. Australia per capita, I think, is one of the highest consumers of printed media in the world. And I think that has something to do with the distance again. It's like we feel like maybe we're disconnected from these major fashion capitals. And so we really crave this outsider perspective. And to be honest, I think people love to see printed things. They want to be able to put it down, refine it, you know, take it on holidays with them, with disconnecting from digital media.
1: Thank you, Bartolomeo. And for more information, go to love-want.com. And that's it for this week's show. My thanks to our editor, Jack Dewars. Any comments or queries, feel free to write to me, Fernando, at fpandmonaco.com. And remember, we're back next Saturday at 10 a.m. London time. 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You've been listening to The Stack. I'm Fernando Augusto Pacheco. Until next time, it's goodbye from me.
3: 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My thanks to Fernando Augusto Pacheco for another wonderful episode. We've got some tunes to close up the hour just after this.
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0: You're tuned into Monocle Radio. Still a few songs to go before we move into the next hour. Up next, we are off to Spain with Rosalía.

Tara, Italian Palestinian singer with Diaspora there. More tunes coming your way a little later on. This brings us to the end of our hour, the end of our tunes for now. Up next, it's the Foreign Desk Explainer.

0: You are listening to Monocle Radio in association with Chanel Watches. The strength of the Caliber 12.1 manufacture movement lies in its uncompromising robustness. Yet it is the infinite smoothness with which it delivers the seconds that guarantees the J12's flawless chronometric precision. Visible behind is a perfectly circular oscillating weight and 191 meticulously assembled components reflecting the prowess of the Caliber 12.1, the embodiment of Chanel's watchmaking excellence with understated strength. Chanel Watches,
1: it's official timekeeper in Tokyo, 3 a.m. in Casablanca, 2200 in Havana, and 1900 in Vancouver. That's the time on Monocle Radio, brought to you by Chanel Watches. Coming to you live from Monocle's Tokyo Bureau, I'm Luke Tamada. Welcome. Today marks the first day of Obon, a nationwide holiday period in Japan running through Sunday. Millions leave major cities like Tokyo for their hometowns to reunite with family and to honor ancestral spirits. It's a deeply wholesome time of the year. Here in Tokyo, it's mixed skies with rain around and stronger showers expected in the late afternoon. The mercury sits at 29 degrees, well below the usual highs of what is usually the hottest stretch of the year. Coming up this hour, the latest episode of the Foreign Desk Explainer. Who even is Russia's anti-war party? Yabloko is the sole officially registered party to openly oppose the Russia war in Ukraine, and Russia's Supreme Court recently barred the party from standing in parliamentary elections. More on that shortly, but first, let's get you up to speed on the news. Coming to you live from Monocle's Tokyo Bureau, I'm Luke Tamada. Let's get you caught up with this hour's top stories. Millions gathered across Spain and Portugal on Wednesday as day briefly turned to night across the Iberian Peninsula in its first total solar eclipse in more than a century. The spectacle drew roughly 500,000 extra visitors despite temperatures above 35 degrees Celsius and lingering wildfires, prompting authorities to deploy over 33,500 officers across 350 official viewing sites. Spain will see three solar eclipses in three consecutive years between 2026 and 2028, an unprecedented astronomical hat-trick for the country. The next one in August 2027 should offer an even longer period of totality of up to 6 minutes in certain regions. White House Press Secretary Karoline Leavitt, at 28 the youngest person to hold the post, announced on Wednesday that she will leave the Trump administration at the end of the month to focus on her two young children. President Trump did not name a successor. He said he totally understood and respected her choice and added that Leavitt will remain one of his top outside advisors as Republicans work towards the midterm elections. Japan's largest airline, All Nippon Airways, said on Wednesday that it will cut fuel surcharges on flights from Japan to North America and Europe by 10,000 to 55,000 Japanese yen, or up to $315 for tickets issued in September and October. The cut follows a drop in aviation fuel prices after they spiked amid turmoil in the Middle East, which had pushed surcharges on those routes to a record $480 for July-August tickets. ANA's rival Japan Airlines is expected to make a similar cut. Those were the headlines on Monocle Radio. For more from our correspondents and editors, sign up to our daily newsletter, The Monocle Minute, at monocle.com/minute, or catch the briefing from midday London time. And now it's time for the Foreign Desk Explainer.
2: Next month, Russians will vote in parliamentary elections. Up for grabs are all 450 seats of the State Duma, Russia's rubber stamp parody of the United States House of Representatives, the United Kingdom's House of Commons, or whatever lower house of a bicameral assembly you're having yourself. This election will be won, like every State Duma election this century, by the United Russia Party. Current chair, former Russian President Dmitry Medvedev, ultimate authority, current Russian President Vladimir Putin. Russian elections are not elections, as the word is understood in most ostensible democracies, i.e. contests in which the candidates pitch their ideas and themselves to the electorate, then await the judgment of their fellow citizens vis-à-vis who they'd prefer to be governed by. Russian elections are more like Christmas in most nominally Christian countries, i.e. a ritual which is generally observed, largely participated in with enthusiasm ranging from grudging acquiescence to irritable reluctance, and the philosophical underpinnings of which are seriously believed in by few. Anyway, as things stand, United Russia occupies 315 of the Duma's 450 seats, and 50 more are occupied by parties supportive of United Russia. Of the remaining 85, 10 are presently vacant, 18 are held by independents and the relative liberals of the New People Party, and 57 by the Communist Party. Where the big issue of the moment is concerned, the New People Party may not be exactly for the war in Ukraine, but are not volubly against it, and the Communist Party, in the noblest traditions of their ilk, are more interested in fighting with each other than in whoever Russia may happen to be fighting. It may therefore seem, or at least would seem, in an actual democracy, that there is a gap in the market for a party willing to make the case that it might be worth rethinking a war which has cost perhaps 1.5 million casualties, hundreds of billions of dollars, such international standing as Russia still possessed, and shows no sign of delivering a glorious victory, more than 4 years into what was supposed to have been a 72-hour operation, perhaps 96 hours. As if the traffic lights were against them. That gap was to have been filled by Yabloko, the only legal registered Russian political party which opposes the misadventure in Ukraine. As of a decision by Russia's Supreme Court earlier this week, however, such anti-war voters as there may be are out of options. Yabloko have been disqualified. We will get presently to the reasons for this, and they are worth sticking around for, especially for aficionados of absurd authoritarian overreach, seriously the kind of stuff which might have been scribbled out of a first draft by Nikolai Gogol as way too oversold to be effective satire. But first, some context, specifically some explanation vis-a-vis who Yabloko even are. Yabloko, it's Russian for apple, actually have quite a history. The party gestated in the early 1990s, in that giddy post-Cold War period when hope was afoot that Russia was going to get with the program and become another European democracy, that it would join the West rather than become the Wild West. Yabloko did have some electoral success during the 1990s, peaking in the Duma election of 1995, in which they won 45 seats. The 21st century, the hegemon of Vladimir Putin, has been less kind. A Yabloko deputy has not sat in the Duma since 2007. Yabloko have nevertheless kept dutifully turning up and plan to do so again this year for all the good it was likely to do them. They had already been subject to considerable official harassment. Some members had been preemptively banned from standing, and Deputy Leader Maxim Kruglov sentenced to 7 years on the salt pile for social media posts criticizing Russia's conduct in Ukraine. Opinion polls had mostly placed Yabloko in the 1-2% range, though it's always hard to know how seriously to take opinion polling in Russia.
3: Good afternoon.
4: Hello, fellow citizen, whose address I clearly have. How do you intend to vote in the forthcoming charade, being staged to further entrench the rule of a man infamous for a vindictive attitude towards those who oppose him?
2: However, some Russian media reports, albeit reports in the kind of Russian media which can't base itself in Russia anymore, suggest that some more recent polling conducted since Ukrainian drones began incinerating Russian retail warehouses had put Yabloko at around 5 or 6%, i.e. over the threshold which might get them a seat or two in the Duma. Said reports further suggest a relationship between this modest uptick and Yabloko's picturesque disqualification. For Yabloko's ambitions, such as they may have been thwarted by another small party. Rodina, a faction of feral hyper-nationalists with one seat in the Duma, lodged a complaint that Yabloko supported the international LGBT movement, whatever that even is, and seriously, that Yabloko party patriarch Grigory Yavlinsky was guilty of copyright infringement, including the charge that he had, in a recent interview, quoted the title of the Soviet standard May There Always Be Sunshine, composed circa 1962 by Arkady Ostrovsky and Lev Oshanin, kind of the Burt Bacharach and Hal David of the USSR, and a hit for Tamara Miansarova, among others. If it's any help to the lawyers preparing Yabloko's appeal, here is President Putin infringing the copyright of another song called The Girls Are Standing.
5: Мы свои демографические вопросы обсуждаем регулярно. 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
2: It's by Alexander Kolka and Kim Rizhov, sort of the Carole King and Jerry Goffin of the USSR, and a hit circa 1966 for Maria Pakomenko. That the grounds for the disqualification of Yabloko are patently absurd is, of course, part of the point. Authoritarians of all kinds understand that little defeats the spirit of people, like nonsense dressed up as seriousness. For Monocle Radio, I'm Andrew Muller.
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9: Bye, bye, bye, bye. Bye, bye, bye, bye.

Yeah, he's cute, but he's always late. At least the sun's on my face. Big night last night. I wish I wasn't hungover. Fuck it. Maybe you won't notice. I swear he's just been away. I need a holiday. He's always talking about Barcelona. I could live there. Maybe we will. Wouldn't that be crazy?

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I forgot he's really kind of hot. He's so passionate about everything. Am I that passionate? Did he just order a shot? I like it. The pub's always been a winner. Good date spot. Well picked by me. Oh wait, it wasn't Barcelona. It was Paris. I fucking knew it was Paris. I do love Paris.

0: That was Fair Game by Holy Brune. Do stick around, we've got time for a few more tunes after this break.
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0: The track was Hurricane by Infinity Song. You're with Monocle Radio, back in a few minutes at the top of the hour.
1: You're listening to Monocle Radio, in association with Chanel Watches. The strength of the Caliber 12.1 manufacture movement lies in its uncompromising robustness. Yet it is the infinite smoothness with which it delivers the seconds that guarantees the J12's flawless chronometric precision. Visible behind is a perfectly circular oscillating weight and 191 meticulously assembled components, reflecting the prowess of the Caliber 12.1. The embodiment of Chanel's watchmaking excellence with understated strength. Chanel Watches, official timekeeper of Monocle Radio.
0: It's midday in Tokyo, 6 a.m. in Beirut, midnight in Buenos Aires, and 2100 in Mexico City. That's the time on Monocle Radio, brought to you by Chanel Watches. Coming to you live from Monocle's Tokyo Bureau, I'm Luke Tamada. Welcome. Today marks the first day of Obon, a nationwide holiday period in Japan running through Sunday. Millions leave major cities like Tokyo for their hometowns to reunite with family and to honor ancestral spirits. It's a deeply wholesome time of the year. Here in Tokyo, it's mixed skies with rain around and stronger showers expected in the late afternoon. The mercury sits at 29 degrees Celsius, well below the usual highs of what is considered the hottest stretch of the year. Hope your day's been a good one, wherever you're tuning in from. Coming up this hour, we have the latest edition of The Foreign Desk. The migration crisis in the Spanish enclave of Ceuta at the end of last month sparked a fierce response across Europe, with Italy imposing air and sea border checks with Spain that temporarily suspended Spain's Schengen rights. More on that shortly, but first let's get you up to speed on the news. Millions gathered across Spain and Portugal on Wednesday as day briefly turned to night across the Iberian Peninsula in its first total solar eclipse in more than a century. The spectacle drew roughly 500,000 extra visitors despite temperatures above 35 degrees Celsius and lingering wildfires, prompting authorities to deploy over 33,500 officers across 350 official viewing sites. It came just weeks after Spain's most destructive wildfire on record, which burned 500 square kilometers and forced tens of thousands to evacuate the city of Ávila in central Spain. Spain will see three solar eclipses in three consecutive years between 2026 and 2028, an unprecedented astronomical hat-trick for the country. The next one in August 2027 should offer an even longer period of totality of up to 6 minutes in certain regions. White House Press Secretary Karoline Leavitt, at 28 the youngest person to hold the post, announced on Wednesday that she will leave the Trump administration at the end of the month to focus on her two young children. President Trump did not name a successor. He said he totally understood and respected her choice and added that Leavitt would remain one of his top outside advisors as Republicans work towards the midterm elections. Japan's largest airline, All Nippon Airways, said on Wednesday that it will cut fuel surcharges on flights from Japan to North America and Europe by 10,000 to 55,000 Japanese yen, or up to $313 for tickets issued in September and October. The cut follows a drop in aviation fuel prices after they spiked amid turmoil in the Middle East, which had pushed surcharges on those routes to a record $480 for July-August tickets. ANA's rival Japan Airlines is expected to make a similar cut. That's the news this hour on Monocle Radio. For more from our correspondents and editors, sign up to the Monocle Minute at monocle.com/minute, or tune into the briefing from midday London time. And now it's time for the Foreign Desk Explainer. Up next, the Foreign Desk.
2: On Thursday and Friday last week, the population of one Spanish city abruptly doubled. Around 78,000 people arrived in Ceuta, usual population about 84,000. Ceuta, along with Melilla, is one of two Spanish exclaves within the territory of Morocco. The incomers came from Morocco, mostly by sea, swimming or rowing or floating around the border fences which jut into the Mediterranean Sea at Tarajal in the south of Ceuta, Benzu in the north. At least 100 people perished in the attempt. Almost as quickly as they arrived, most of them left, though reports suggest that as many as 5,000 migrants, many of them children, may still be in Ceuta. It remains unclear exactly what prompted the influx. There are any number of lurid conspiracy theories. It seems at least as likely that an online rumour acquired an irresistible momentum. What is indisputable is the pitch of conniption the crisis prompted across Europe. Ceuta and Melilla are parts of Spain, and Spain is part of the Schengen area, the border-free zone embracing 29 countries between which one can travel without being asked for passport or visa, give or take controls which can still be unilaterally imposed by member countries. In recognition of the curious situation of Ceuta and Melilla, anyone trying to travel to Europe by air or sea from either place, and there is no other way to do it, has their eligibility to travel checked by Spanish National Police upon departure. This important distinction was either unknown or, much more likely, willfully ignored by far-right fulminators and populist seethers across Europe and the United States, who were, as usual, delighted by the opportunity for paranoid grandstanding presented by a picturesque migration crisis. Italy suspended Schengen cooperation with Spain, Finland, Denmark and the Czech Republic supported the move. The very idea and the animating ideal of Schengen was called loudly into question. What actually did happen in Ceuta and why? Is Schengen sustainable at its current scale? And would anybody dare leave it? This is the Foreign Desk.
3: They all were talking about TikTok and other social media platform messages saying that the border is open, it's easy to get it, and if you swim for 4 hours, you are going to make it.
4: When these external threats come from the east, there is solidarity and everyone seems to agree that Schengen matters. But when those attacks come from the south, in this case from the southwest, well, the political reaction is not the same.
5: We are certainly living in a world where there's, you know, fierce and increasingly successful politics that are opposed to the vision of Schengen, and yet Schengen still exists, and I would say is not going anywhere.
2: You're listening to The Foreign Desk with me, Andrew Muller. Our first guest is Corina Pons, business reporter for Reuters Iberia Bureau, who reported from Ceuta. Corina, let's start with what it was actually like. Can you give us a sense of the situation when you arrived?
3: Well, it's true that when I arrived on Friday, a lot of migrants that crossed already on Thursday morning or even before Thursday morning were returning to the border to Morocco. So I was really concerned how that can happen. And when I arrived and saw some Moroccans, very young men and girls walking through to the border, they were very unhappy, very exhausted. And they were saying that they didn't imagine that they were not going to find a way to really stay in Spain.
2: So what was it clear to you what the purpose of the influx was and why they all left again so quickly?
3: Well, what they were saying is that they was surprised that they didn't find a proper accommodation or welcoming. I mean, they didn't receive water or food. They were not registered by the border police to apply for an asylum or something like that. They cross. Of course, they were so many, it was impossible for the border police to register them at that time. But it's true, after that and even until now, the authorities' response has been very different from other irregular arrivals in Spain. The border police has been letting them to stay at the beaches, but they are not providing food or water or even a place to stay. So at some point, many of them were very disappointed and decided to return. Some aid groups has been saying that maybe keeping those people in that poor condition was a way to persuade them to return. But it's true that this is something that is not I mean, this is a poor management decision and is a violation of Spanish and European law.
2: But did you get the impression that they had been told to cross the border? Because I think what a lot of people are having trouble understanding is why 70,000 people should just, as one, decide to try and climb over a border.
3: No, I have to be absolutely honest that no one told me that. Not all of them are Moroccans. I actually met migrants that were coming from Sudan, Mali, Senegal, and those people has been trying to reach Europe in the last 3 years or more. No, one of them that was coming from Senegal, from Sudan, sorry, told me that he has no intention to return because he was absolutely convinced that he is going to have a better life in Europe. No. But it's true that they were all telling me that they were knowing that that was possible to go by swimming to mm-hmm. Ceuta on social media. I mean, they all were talking about TikTok and other social media platform messages saying that the border is open, it's easy to get it, and if you swim for 4 hours, you are going to make it, no?
2: Does it seem like this might just have been an online rumor that got out of hand rather than anything deliberate? Because certainly Spanish officials have been blaming Morocco for this and suggesting that either Morocco, if it didn't organize the influx, then certainly didn't do enough to stop it.
3: Yeah, exactly. What we have been listening from the migrants, that is the only way to know where, in some way what could happen, is that first, they saw messages on social media from people that already crossed by swimming the days before that it was possible to do it. But it's true that other migrants were telling me that they spent like 2 days arriving near the border to start to swim, and they used trucks and so many transports that allow them to quickly arrive near the border. And the other big question that we have, that politicians have, analysts have, was how Morocco's authorities didn't notice such mass movement of people traveling around the territory to reach the beaches that are the border with Ceuta. So this is the big questions, but we don't know more because we understand that those migrants knew that was very difficult to cross before. They have been trying to do it over the last years. And it happens that they found a way to do it, but so many found a way to do it at the same time. So this is the big question right now.
2: And just finally then, did you speak to any of the local people in Ceuta, people who live there? What did they have to say about what had happened?
3: Yeah, well, it's true that on Friday, the shops were closed, the supermarkets, and all the people remain at home, no? But on Saturday, when some coffee shops started to open, I had the opportunity to talk with residents that were having a breakfast and the workers and the shop owners, and they were telling me that they were shocked. And of course, they were worried about how many people arrive in the city. We have to consider that Ceuta is a very tiny city of around 85,000 people. Mm-hmm. And we are saying that in 2 days or in a few days arrive 72,000 people. So it's hard to digest how they were afraid of that. But at the same time, some of them were telling me that they knew in some way that those kids or those young men are being used as a weapon or as a social experiment to try to convince the world that it's possible that Morocco can take Ceuta. So they were very worried about that idea that maybe it's because Morocco want to control Ceuta, no? And the other thing that is true that they were saying is that they were not feeling that Europe or European authorities, or even Spanish authorities, the national authorities, are consider them a part of Europe, are part of Spain, and provide the security forces to this border. That is true. That is the only territory of Spain and Europe in North Africa mainland.
2: That was Corina Pons, business reporter for Reuters Iberia Bureau, joining us from Madrid. This is the Foreign Desk. You're listening to The Foreign Desk on Monocle Radio. Our next guest is Alberto Alemano, professor in European Union law at HEC Paris and founder of civil society organisation The Good Lobby. Alberto, first of all, what did you make of how other European countries responded to the crisis we saw in Ceuta?
4: Well, I think the Ceuta crisis was a bit of a test case for European solidarity. If in the past an external threat, be it in Poland from Belarus, be it in Greece from Turkey, has been gathering expression of solidarity and support by all European countries that recognize this external threat

0: the inability of European national leaders to come together when they are facing a common threat.
1: But you call it unprecedented, and indeed it was very peculiar. But did you get the sense that when everybody kind of ganged up on Spain, they were doing that out of genuine concern for the integrity of Europe's borders? Or was there a certain amount of opportunism there, playing to domestic audiences for political purposes?
0: The crisis in Ceuta has been very temporary. It lasted for 72 hours. Most evidence suggests it has been manufactured, and not even one of those individuals who crossed the border were able to get into the Schengen free movement zone. That means that the threat never materialized, and that basically means that Giorgia Meloni's and all other European leaders, including social democrats coming from the opposite side of the political spectrum, saying that Spain should have been suspended from the Schengen area was not really justified. That threat never really materialized. That basically means that they've been seizing this opportunity to score political points at home. They have, in a very responsible manner, depicted and displayed this crisis as something that could have affected their own people, which is not the case, and therefore it has been manifestly be an instance of political opportunism that has been then, in a second moment, recognized as a mistake, which was not presented a mistake. But when you look at the declaration that the very same European leaders made a few hours, days after the crisis, after the supposed invasion, they clearly acknowledge the fact that they need to strengthen the external borders altogether. So there was even an expression of solidarity for Spain, probably too little, too late to catch up with the original mistake, which inevitably backfire also with public opinion, who by now has realized that there was a lot of political opportunism among European
1: I
0: leaders.
1: mean, Giorgia Meloni, the Italian Prime Minister in particular, went in very hard on this. And was there, from her perspective, also an amount of deflection? Because Italy, on the quiet, has embarked on quite an expansive program of regularization of illegal migrants, hiring foreign workers. I think on current course, it's due to exceed 1 million people on Meloni's watch by 2028. Is she sort of pointing over there at Spain and hoping none of her own voters notice?
0: Certainly, the Ceuta moment enabled the wider population and public opinion to realize that virtually every single European country has de facto regularized illegal migrants in the past few years due to the demographic situation of Europe, due to the need and the demand of small and medium enterprises that they need workforce. And therefore, if you look at this from that perspective, the Meloni's attack to Spain has backfired because it allow many more people to realize that Italy actually is a country that has not only been regularizing many more migrants than Spain overall since Meloni's in government since 2022. Many other governments have been doing the same, but more critically of all, the highest number of illegal migrants have not entered Spain, have entered Italy. And this was one of the major political promise of Meloni when she start running and governing Italy.
1: I mean, it's been really strange seeing how much the idea of and the concept of Schengen has been openly questioned in the last week or so. I mean, are there any politicians, especially in power in Europe, who you think genuinely do want out of the Schengen arrangement? Or again, are they just putting on a show for their voters?
0: I think Schengen is much more resilient than what it looks like. If you look at the Ceuta moment, you realize that essentially the Schengen overall system worked, not on the border, which is the only border the Euro has with Africa. All these 60,000 individuals enter into the Ceuta exclave. But then from then on, they didn't manage to get into the European mainland Spain. That basically means that the Schengen system overall works. I think most leaders, they value and accept Schengen as something that has been established and is expected by their own people, but they don't resist the temptation to challenge other countries by blaming them for somehow questioning Schengen. But of course, Schengen relies on the mutual trust that countries have to do. All the external borders should be treated the same. And what we have realized in the past few days is that when these external threats come from the East, there is solidarity and everyone seems to agree that Schengen matters. But when those attacks come from the South, in this case from the South,

0: West, well, the reaction, the political reaction is not the same. So we need to learn from this specific instance and see how we can be much more, I would say, transparent and accountable in how we want to defend Schengen in the future. But again, Schengen relies on the political will of all countries to not only strengthen the external borders, but also accept the political choices made when it comes to the migration policy of every single European country. And those choices remain very different because we don't have a real common external migration policy in Europe. This is still left to the member states. So there is a gap between the free movement, which is something that we have established and we have harmonized, and the external dimension of the migration policy, which is still not very harmonized, and the new stability mechanisms that have been established in the past year or so are clearly not supported politically by all member states. That's another takeaway of this crisis.
1: But is there, I guess, any argument that Schengen's size has made it vulnerable? I mean, things have changed a lot in the 40-odd years since the agreement was first signed, and it was this cozy little club of, you know, a very small number of quite prosperous countries that knew and understood each other very, very well. I mean, has it got to the point where if one country did decide to leave, the whole thing would collapse?
0: I don't think so. I think Schengen, again, is much more resilient than what it looks like. There are temporary checks at the moment, which have been established by 14 member states out of 27 by turning the exception into the rule. But these temporary checks are somehow under the supervision of the European Commission. They cannot last for 6 months and they need to be justified. So at the moment is Germany, the country that has decided to introduce temporary control all along its border, something which is de facto suspending the Schengen area in this particular moment. So there have been those weaknesses, but overall, if you think in terms of volume, the vast majority of Europeans are still traveling across Europe passport free. And this is something that is difficult to take away from citizens. We have been seeing how the Brexit scenario has been difficult to accept by Britons when coming into continental Europe, and also by Europeans when getting into Britain. So I think the political orientation around Schengen is to save it, is to preserve it. But it's very difficult to do so politically in a way which is as, I would say, bold and brave as Mr. Jan Sanchez has been doing over the past few months. And this is probably the reason why he has attracted so much criticism.
1: That was Alberto Alemano, professor in European Union law at HEC Paris, also of the Good Lobby. Thank you for joining us. This is the Foreign Desk. You're with the Foreign Desk on Monocle Radio. Schengen as an idea observed its 40th anniversary last year. In June 1985, the five original members, Belgium, France, Luxembourg, the Netherlands, the then West Germany, signed the original agreement near Schengen, the Luxembourgeois wine village chosen for its proximity to the borders of France and Germany. In the 41 years since, Schengen has expanded vastly. 29 countries, 450 million people, 50,000 kilometres of external land or sea border. Has it outgrown itself? Well, joining me finally is Isaac Stanley Becker, staff writer at The Atlantic and author of the recent book Europe Without Borders, A History. Isaac, first of all, let's cast our minds back through the mists of time to 40-odd years ago. How and why did Schengen seem like a good idea at the time in the first place?
2: Well, gosh, we could go back to the 19th century and really early ideas about cosmopolitan federation, about kind of civic solidarity, about European integration, but I won't bore you with the history back that far. You know, in the early 1980s, among European statesmen and European diplomats, there was this idea that there were promises made by the Treaty of Rome, the founding document of European integration in 1957. Promises had been made about not just a common market, but also political and social and civic guarantees about European collectivity and solidarity that ought to be fulfilled. And so five Western European countries get together, France at the time, West Germany, and then the Benelux countries get together and say, let's not only have the free movement of goods and capital among our countries, but let's allow people to move unencumbered by passport checks and controls of the kind that previously had been commonplace across Europe. And that's really the founding premise of the Schengen Agreement, is that you're creating a common market and allowing goods and capital to move freely. And so let's also have people move freely. And then it grows kind of spectacularly from there, now including 29 countries fully integrated into EU law, and is just part of the fabric of everyday life across whole swaths of Europe.
1: Well, I mean, in your book, Europe Without Borders, you do write of Schengen that it appeared, I quote, to embody the values of liberal internationalism, the promise of a European community of nations where people, goods, capital, and information would all circulate freely. On that measure, how well has it succeeded? Or I guess a better question is, how well has it adapted to the size and diversity of of the continent and the countries it now embraces? Because it's one thing to agree this among a handful of smallish, tightly knit, quite prosperous countries that all know each other quite well, and quite another thing to involve Europe.
2: It's really well put. I actually think that Schengen is a really interesting test case of the longevity and I guess maybe afterlives of some of these principles that in the 80s and especially the late 80s seemed really ascendant. So the Cold War was beginning to wane. There was this notion that liberal democracy was on the march, and just by opening up national borders and countries to globalization, that this was the way of the future. And we know that that vision, that those ideals have encountered really severe problems. And there's a political backlash to that kind of vision all over the West, and indeed all over the world. And we are living in an era of nationalist reaction, resurgent nationalism. At the same time, and this is why I think that Schengen is actually such an interesting test case, at the same time, Schengen has, in many ways, withstood the test of time. It has grown. Countries still want to join it. And it is hugely popular among the people who benefit from it, the people who shop and live and work and marry across European borders. So, on the one hand, it has been a success story. On the other hand, it has certainly not been immune to criticism, or managed to necessarily convince people and convince political parties that this is the preferred vision, because we are certainly living in a world where there's fierce and increasingly successful politics that are opposed to the vision of Schengen, and yet Schengen still exists, and I would say it's not going anywhere.
1: But for all those drawbacks and objections and possible hazards, there hasn't been a shortage of countries that want to join it, as we've already discussed, and indeed even some non-EU countries, Norway, Switzerland, et al., have wanted in. So is there a pattern of obvious and really quite unarguable benefit to member countries that does outweigh all those other objections?
2: Absolutely. There are popular demands for it. The citizenry wants it because they want to be able to move unmolested by border checks. And there's also enormous economic benefits. I was completing the manuscript for the book, in the years after the COVID pandemic, which posed huge problems for Schengen, because there was this notion that you couldn't just allow people and to move across borders because they could be vectors of disease. And so borders did close for various durations. And there were all these efforts by the European Parliament, by other EU bodies, to study the economic costs of that. I think one of the reports was titled "The Costs of Non-Europe or of Non-Schengen," and they were enormous. Just the losses that had been suffered from the interrupted trade as a result of these renewed border checks. So the economic logic is clear, and to countries in Eastern Europe, Southeastern Europe, there's a powerful, market and commercial incentive for participation in Schengen.
1: I mean, there have been the arguments against it, many of which have been reheated in this last week, tend towards the somewhat bad faith, somewhat xenophobic, and are usually made by parties of that ilk, far right, hard right populist parties. But are there actual good faith arguments against it? I'm thinking, even just from a security perspective, are there not disadvantages to any country not really knowing who is on its territory from one day to the next?
2: Well, I think one of the perhaps false beliefs or mistaken beliefs about Schengen is that what it does is throw open Europe's borders to foreigners. In fact, it does something very, very different. It's predicated on the notion that you open internal borders, allow freedom of movement internally for citizens of EU member states, and I'll return to that. And then as a compensatory mechanism, as paired with that, there has to be a tightening of external barriers. And that kind of pairing between freedom and security turns out to be a lot more difficult in practice than it is on paper, for some of the reasons that we've seen in recent days, that if there is a desperate desire to come to European shores, then all of the fencing and barriers are only going to do so much. Now, I want to return to the point briefly about citizens in EU member states, because this is the guarantee of Schengen, a free movement for EU citizens. That's the intended beneficiaries of the guarantee of free movement. But of course, practically speaking, once you allow for a system of borderless travel, then in practice, for the most part, anyone can move freely. So once you're within the protected zone of free movement in Schengen, then whether you're an EU citizen or not, in practice, you can move. So that's one of the difficulties of Schengen, and also just expresses and heightens the importance of that kind of pairing, that bargain of internal freedom and external control, because the barriers to the access of non-EU citizens has to come at that external barrier of the Schengen zone.
1: So just as a final thought then, from the position we're in now, how inextricably entwined is Schengen from the European Union project? Because we did have for a long time one country, i.e. this one, the United Kingdom, in the EU, but outside Schengen. But is Schengen now so wrapped up with the idea of the EU that if Schengen failed or unraveled, then so by definition would the European Union?
2: I think it is really interwoven into EU institutions and everyday EU life. And you make a good point about Britain, which was never a Schengen member, even when it was a member of the EU. But I also think there's, of course, geographical reasons that help explain that, Britain being an island. The other thing that's important to note is all the ways in which there can be departures from the Schengen system by the individual member states. Already, there's the authority to reintroduce controls, and countries have made really liberal use of this. So it's really an adaptable and very flexible agreement that has proved really beneficial for its member states and resilient. So I think warnings about its demise are really premature, and we're learning that maybe there's political hay to be made of Schengen, but practically speaking, not a whole lot of incentive or really likelihood of its being scrapped.
1: That was Isaac Stanley Becker, staff writer at The Atlantic, author of the new book, Europe Without Borders, A History. 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And that's it for this episode of The Foreign Desk. We'll be back next week, and look out for The Foreign Desk Explainer, available every Wednesday. The Foreign Desk was produced by Nita Riota and Lily Austin. Lily also produces The Foreign Desk Explainer. 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

0: That was Something to Talk About featuring Keon Star by Jean Tonique. Stick around as we've got time for a few more tracks after this break.
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0: Up next, Lonely Nights by Kiwi electronic collective Leisure. We've got time for a few more global tunes, so stay with us on Monaco Radio.

0: The track was Something's Wrong by Caroline Alves. You're with Monocle Radio, back in a few minutes at the top of the hour.
1: You're listening to Monocle Radio in association with Chanel Watches. The silhouette of the J12 watch sets itself apart with its clean, precise lines. Yet, once worn, it is its softness that stands out. Polished with diamond powder, the highly resistant ceramic that adorns it entirely feels as smooth as silk against the skin. A sensory appeal painstakingly perfected for over a quarter of a century that reveals the watchmaking excellence of Chanel. An invincible softness that becomes one with whomever wears it. Chanel Watches, official timekeeper of Monocle Radio.
0: It's midday in Tokyo, 6 a.m. in Beirut, midnight in Buenos Aires, and 2100 in Mexico City. That's the time on Monocle Radio, brought to you by Chanel Watches. Coming to you live from Monocle's Tokyo Bureau, I'm Luke Tamada. Welcome. Today marks the first day of Obon, a nationwide holiday period in Japan running through Sunday. Millions leave major cities like Tokyo for their hometowns to reunite with family and to honor ancestral spirits. It's a deeply wholesome time of the year. Here in Tokyo, it's mixed skies with rain around and stronger showers expected in the late afternoon. The mercury sits at 29 degrees Celsius, well below the usual highs of what is considered the hottest stretch of the year. Hope your day's been a good one, wherever you're tuning in from. Coming up this hour, we have the latest edition of The Foreign Desk. The migration crisis in the Spanish enclave of Ceuta at the end of last month sparked a fierce response across Europe, with Italy imposing air and sea border checks with Spain that temporarily suspended Spain's Schengen rights. More on that shortly, but first let's get you up to speed on the news. Millions gathered across Spain and Portugal on Wednesday as day briefly turned to night across the Iberian Peninsula in its first total solar eclipse in more than a century. The spectacle drew roughly 500,000 extra visitors despite temperatures above 35 degrees Celsius and lingering wildfires, prompting authorities to deploy over 33,500 officers across 350 official viewing sites. It came just weeks after Spain's most destructive wildfire on record, which burned 500 square kilometers and forced tens of thousands to evacuate the city of Ávila in central Spain. Spain will see three solar eclipses in three consecutive years between 2026 and 2028, an unprecedented astronomical hat-trick for the country. The next one in August 2027 should offer an even longer period of totality of up to 6 minutes in certain regions. White House Press Secretary Karoline Leavitt, at 28 the youngest person to hold the post, announced on Wednesday that she will leave the Trump administration at the end of the month to focus on her two young children. President Trump did not name a successor. He said he totally understood and respected her choice and added that Leavitt would remain one of his top outside advisors as Republicans work towards the midterm elections. Japan's largest airline, All Nippon Airways, said on Wednesday that it will cut fuel surcharges on flights from Japan to North America and Europe by 10,000 to 55,000 Japanese yen, or up to $313 for tickets issued in September and October. The cut follows a drop in aviation fuel prices after they spiked amid turmoil in the Middle East, which had pushed surcharges on those routes to a record $480 for July-August tickets. ANA's rival Japan Airlines is expected to make a similar cut. That's the news this hour on Monocle Radio. For more from our correspondents and editors, sign up to the Monocle Minute at monocle.com/minute, or tune into the briefing from midday London time. And now it's time for the Foreign Desk Explainer. Now it's time for Tokyo Music Hour.

Welcome to Tokyo Music Hour with me, Nick Luscombe. We start with music from 1979. It features Harumi Hosono on bass, Pekka on drums, Shigeru Suzuki on guitar. This is Hiroshi Sato with Picnic.

music from 1998 when Japan was very lounge obsessed, really summery, kind of fun era. That track from Take Off and Landing from Yoshinori's Sunahara. Next up, someone really big on the Wamano scene from 1976, the Contemporary Sound Orchestra, put together by Kiyoshi Yamiya. A nice mix of new and old, a kind of edit as well by Muro that came out on a 7-inch single. You'll hear the sounds of biwa, shakuhachi and Japanese drums on this, Osore-zan.

That's the wonderful Saigon Soul Revival with the new single Truck Sing from their forthcoming new album, which is coming out next month. And just a great example of how musicians across Asia are revisiting their own musical histories right now. Well, next up, an interview with Yuri Suzuki, recorded right here in the Monocle studio on Monday. Yuri's in town for an exhibition and for other projects as well, including a very exciting collaboration with Cornelius. He'll tell you all about it. You may have seen his work in the Tate Modern or MoMA or the Barbican in London. Also in Mayfair, there's a really nice installation there for a while as well. He's really interested in the whole experience of listening and experience and participation. And he'll tell you more about all of these things. This is Yuri Suzuki.

0: So my name is Yuri Suzuki. I'm sort of sound artist, sound designer based in England, between, I would say, Margate and London. And yeah, I think past 10 years, I've been working quite a lot of public art installations. That's probably what people recognize most about me, I think. But same time, I do quite a lot of experimental music projects in behind.
1: Can you list maybe one or two of your favorite projects over the years and tell us about your inspiration?
0: Yeah. So one project, probably like a public art project, like aesthetically looks quite similar. Like it looks like trumpet shape installation. And one recently installed is in Bangkok. It's called Huge Development, a bit like that area is like Roppongi Hills equivalent of the Bangkok. It's one Bangkok. And I have a permanent installation there that's actually quite became recognizable, sort of like a city kind of a, you know, icon at the moment. And another installation

0: in San Francisco MoMA, that's also permanent, like it's a bit like algorithm based, like, you know, sound, like a generative ambient works. And more smaller work is quite recent that I've done. It's Ambient Machine, which is looks like a box which has got a lot of switches, and you can actually curate and select yourself to making background music. So that's probably kind of a quite recent work I've done.
1: Yeah, yeah. Amazing. And you're in Tokyo right now, so what brought you here?
0: Yeah, so that, a couple of reasons. Like, one is my girlfriend, like, she recently got a grant from government to learning about the dyeing technique, like hikizome technique. Oh. Now, so she's really into Japanese craft, so she got a grant, and we happen, you know, we have chance to visit to Japan as well. And another one is I have an exhibition happening in 2 weeks time in the E&Y gallery in Kagurazaka. So that's brand new speaker, not installation, it's a product, I would say. Also another collaboration with Cornelius is coming as well. So that's kind of multiple reason I'm here.
1: Great. I'm not going to let you skip over those.
0: Yeah, of course.
1: We're going to get into a bit more detail.
0: Yeah, yeah.
1: So is this connected to Music is Furniture? Is that is that the thing? Which is, that was inspired by kind of Satie and furniture music, right?
0: Mm.
1: Can you tell me about that?
0: Yeah. So kind of whole my career, like, I'm so inspired from, you know, furniture music, like Erik Satie composed, because that's actually definition of the ambient music, I think, very beginning, I think. But the music is quite far from ambient, I think. It's quite, you know, music, but he tried to be positioned to be, you know, like a standard furniture as a music, I think. That sort of is quite resonate me a lot. Then after that, of course, Brian Eno came in, like ambient works, like Music for Airport came out. But I think my perspective is, like, I'm half doing more physical, like sculpture, like design I do, and half it's kind of a sound design. So I feel like kind of a sweet spot between at the moment. So kind of ongoing practice, like how I can position sound element as part of our life, I think. Like, just for example, this room has got lots of kind of fancy furniture in here, but the sound is also quite important making atmosphere, I think. So that's the concept for that.
1: And this takes the form of an exhibition, right?
0: Mm.
1: In Tokyo.
0: Mm.
1: And what can people expect when they go to the exhibition?
0: Yeah, so it's actually kind of second edition that I've done that project. So first one was Stanley Picker Gallery in Kingston College in 4 or 5 years ago, I think. It's kind of a series of observations, object representing like what sound should be. And it's not about music, all about object creating sound. So that first one. And the second one is because E&Y I'm exhibiting is their furniture company / label. So I kind of make sense to people can buy it still, but still kind of a conceptual, like, you know, experimental piece versus, you know, kind of furniture itself. So that's kind of music as furniture rather than furniture music. I've positioned this exhibition. So you can see like a series of different sound objects such as speaker, ambient machine, and a bit modified like turntables, like record player. And also I'm currently asking permission from Raymond Scott family about, and you know, Raymond Scott is kind of visionary, like a kind of composer from 40s, 50s, he probably most popular, and he tried to creating musical instruments to generate music for that. So it's called Electronium. So we want to show a prototype of the kind of a iPad like software at the moment. Yeah.
1: Amazing, okay. And I was reading that this is a collaboration with a Danish company called Thank You for Clapping?
0: That's actually Ambient Machine. So
1: Okay.
0: Yeah. So Ambient Machine is kind of original collaboration with E&Y and me in the beginning. Also, like while I was in Pentagram as well. So kind of collaboration with three of us. Then after that, kind of E&Y decided to more commercializing and selling as a product, but still quite expensive product, almost like art piece like we are selling. Then, but we are struggling to, you know, push on to like produce more because it kind of costs a lot of money and things. Then another partner called company called Thank You for Clapping, they came in. They are ex-III people. So it kind of makes sense they're coming in as like more, you know, bit experimental, but some audio products they want to do. So it's kind of fast collaboration.
1: Interesting, okay. And then you mentioned a Cornelius collaboration as well. So what What's that about?
0: Yeah, so I think Cornelius is a kind of long time admire him for a long time because I came from his high school as well.
1: Oh, did you?
0: Yeah, it's called Waco High School. And I had his legacy all the time while I was in. And also, he's really influential to me because that time he's really cultural icon, and whatever he pick up is absolutely spot on always. Yeah. So I'm a long time admirer. And I got to know him maybe this couple of years, 3-4 years, I think, and through Yuka Honda from ex-Chipo Matto. And I just talked to him how much I admire your work and thing. And he came to my exhibition. That was first edition of the Ambient Machine exhibiting. Okay. And that's also like E&Y. Like we have small exhibition at E&Y, so he came in. Then I was thinking that kind of, at that time, I think new album he's creating is a bit out from like an ambient context, but that time he's really into ambient things, isn't it? Like he was part of the exhibition called Ambient Kyoto that year as well. So then I was thinking, kind of, I was so hesitant to ask him, but we're going to collaborate this project. And he kind of accepted that. So we did the first project, first edition of the Cornelius project 2 years ago. Then this time we're going to do brand new second edition called Ambient Machine, the Cornelius edition, but point, like his, how many albums? 1, 2, 3, 4th album of the Cornelius.
1: Right, okay.
0: And that was kind of point he shifted to more like a minimalistic and more kankyo ongaku style one. So I think the perfect fit for that. And also this year, 25 years anniversary of the point as well. So
1: is it 25 years already?
0: Yeah, it's still fresh, like, isn't it? Yeah, that album.
1: Yeah. Even the artwork looks timeless. It is, and talking to Cornelius, I know we were talking about this online, but the new album, I mean, I find it just incredible. It just feels like it's so musically generous, but it's got the collaborations all work.
0: I mean,
1: you've listened to it as well. What do you think?
0: Yeah, I haven't really listened all, but it's kind of a bit by bit coming from revealing from YouTube. But it's a fantastic album, and seems like he went through kind of all minimalistic, kind of same aesthetic period, but he just creating brand new direction now. I think, and also it seems like he's having so much fun.
1: Yeah,
0: it sounds like a really fun album, isn't it?
1: Yeah,
0: and and his kind of long time friendship is kind of Sean Lennon, and also like other artists, like I think who else he collaborated?
1: Like Art Lindsay,
0: he collaborated as well. So.

0: And then what about your music? Because you make so much music. And it all seems to be really reminiscent to me of you know, I almost like remember going to Shoom back in the day. I'm old enough to have gone to Shoom. And the one or two tracks, I swear I heard back in the 90s in that club, or back in the 80s, whenever it was. Because it really feels like it's so authentic.
1: Yeah.
0: But there's still a kind of modern, cleaner production to it. And this is all complimentary, by the way.
1: I'm not
0: negative about it. But what inspires that music? And why did you kind of start making this music in the first place?
1: Yeah, so I got to know a musician called DMX Crew, like while I was here. And he is part of the label from FX Twins, the Reflex label. Then when I moved to England, like, so I didn't know anyone, so he's only my friend. So I stayed with him, or like we shared flat with him, like, and then all people around him was Reflex Record Crew, I think. Then, to be honest, in the beginning, I hate acid house music. One of the boring music ever I heard. And I remember FX Twin came to Electro Glide in here. He only play acid house music. That was torture. I feel like, oh, was so boring, this music. But DMX Crew told me about history as well, like such as how much like people influenced, such as Second Summer of Love, which totally changed the, like, you know, kind of movement that time. And also all things that kind of, I was thinking FX Twin, like he actually took the PH instead of F. And I was wondering why. And also like a label called Reflex Record, also instead of F, like PH. And I realized PH is sort of a chemical, like a, how that's called? Chemical, like a mark or something?
0: Yeah.
1: Mean acid. So then kind of, wow, so how much people resonate the meaning of the acid. And also, it's all started from Roland, Japanese company producing like synthesizer called TB-303. And so curious about the historical background. Then I became more into producing acid house music, and but to be fair, like not too many people like it. So acid house is such a kind of torture music, but once you kind of resonate in the same mode, it's perfect music. That's, and also I found out, like, for example, Hosono-san, Haruomi Hosono, also into acid house one point, like he produced acid house some point as well. So kind of a special music for me. Then I start producing more and more that kind of stuff.
0: I see. And it's just, you just keep doing it now.
1: Keep doing it. Because I think it started from COVID time. Like I used to produce a lot techno, but COVID time was such a like a bit quite limited what you can do. Like you can go out to anything. So I have limited kind of material or instruments in my house and start making music and provide one or two songs per day, and they start making things and feel like I want to publish it. So I'm start sending some labels and some people like it, so
0: yeah, absolutely.
1: Yeah,
0: and you touched on a really interesting point as well, thinking about Japanese technology from that time. I mean, that must have been, as a Japanese person, it must be quite amazing to kind of feel that legacy, if you like, from Japan, because that music making equipment from the 70s and 80s continues to kind of, you know, resonate, doesn't it? So
1: absolutely
0: strongly.
1: Yeah, so I think really curious about the kind of, especially Roland, like they have a massive kind of a contribution for music like industry, I think. And one time I have a quite interesting interview with Martin Ware from Heaven 17 and X, like Human League. Point. And I was more curious about like how he started producing music, and I think what he mentioned was quite interesting, because that time electric music instruments came from Moog and stuff, so big and so expensive, but Japanese company like Roland started making almost a consumable product looking things. Then he's more into like more like close to him, and he started making music more for that. And and also like history of the kind of TB-303, 808, it's kind of history of a failure in the, you know, in terms of business. I think nobody buy it, nobody appreciate that. But later on, like some musician from like Chicago, poor musician from Chicago or Detroit, start finding second hand shop for almost like a nothing for the value. Then they find the kind of value to making life. So I think that all history is so fascinating me a lot. And also I worked with Roland quite a lot as well. So it's really interesting to talking to people.
0: What question are you trying to answer through your work, do you think?
1: I think it's all about like human relation with sound, I think, because sound is quite influential for many ways. And because it's invisible, like easy to ignore, but same time impossible to ignore as well, because I think, for example, like noise pollution is probably the biggest issue, like rather than anything else. So how much sound is important, I think. And then just kind of my kind of aim is try to people to realize the importance of the sound and how sound to be function in positive way in our life. I think that's really my main question all the time. But I've just like tried to realize the importance for the sound, how positive we can use and the wellness and things. So that's why like ambient is one of the key points I'm working a lot.
0: Thank you very much.
1: Yeah, thank you.
0: Thanks so much to Yuri Suzuki for taking time to talk to me. Look out for his exhibition at the EMY Gallery in Tokyo right now. And during the interview, he mentioned the collaboration with Cornelius. And that made me think of the brilliant collaboration that Cornelius did with Damon Albarn on this remix of Starfruit Surf Rider.

I just love the shimmery 80s guitar on that track from Paradigm Shift. They were a very short-lived kind of prog, I don't know, Japanese AOR band around the mid-80s with lyrics from Chris Mosdell. Look out for the album. It got reissued recently on Nippon Columbia. That track, Stories from the Huge Heart. And it's Nick Luscombe on Tokyo Music Hour here on Monocle Radio. Thanks for listening. Next up, mixing all kinds of Showa-era pop with Latin music from Pedro and Capricious. Pedro Umemura on percussion and Sawa Katsuragi on vocals from 1983's Sun Patio album. This is Basame Mocho.

classic Japanese club jazz from 1993 from Mondo Grosso, Tree Air and Rain on the Earth, the name of that. And I'm going to leave you with a track from about 10 years after that, down-tempo electronic music remixed by Jimster and originated from Intelligent Jazz, a Japanese producer based in Yokohama. This is Bionics. Thanks again for listening. The news headlines are up next.

0: You're listening to Monocle Radio in association with Chanel Watches. Seven times stronger than steel, the J12 ceramic is unmatched in its resistance to abrasions over time. Yet its greatest strength lies in its softness. Polished with diamond powder, it feels as smooth as silk against the skin. Combined with the Calibre 12.1 manufacturer movement, the exceptional material embodies all the expertise and cutting-edge technology of Chanel watchmaking. An invincible softness that becomes one with whomever wears it. Chanel Watches, official timekeeper of Monocle Radio.
1: It's 1400 in Tokyo, 9 a.m. in Abu Dhabi, 6 a.m. in Lisbon, and 2300 in Mexico City. That's the time on Monocle Radio, brought to you by Chanel Watches. Coming to you live from Monocle's Tokyo Bureau, I'm Luke Tamada. Welcome, it's great to have you with us. Today marks the first day of Obon, a nationwide holiday period in Japan, running through Sunday. Millions leave major cities like Tokyo and Osaka for their hometowns and the countryside to reunite with family and to honor ancestral spirits. It's a deeply wholesome time of the year. Here in Tokyo, it's mixed skies with rain around and stronger showers expected later this afternoon. The mercury sits at 29 degrees Celsius, well below the usual highs of what is usually considered the hottest stretch of the year. Coming up this hour on The Urbanist, London's Museum of Youth Culture unveils a new home, a Chicago collective on embedding cultural venues into neighborhoods, and 50-odd years after the Beatles strolled across it, how do you solve the Abbey Road traffic problem? More on those shortly, but first, let's get you caught up with the top stories this hour. Millions gathered across Spain and Portugal on Wednesday as day briefly turned to night across the Iberian Peninsula in its first total solar eclipse in more than a century. The spectacle drew roughly 500,000 extra visitors despite temperatures above 35 degrees Celsius and lingering wildfires, prompting authorities to deploy over 33,500 officers across 350 official viewing sites. It came just weeks after Spain's most destructive wildfire on record, which burned 500 square kilometers and forced tens of thousands to evacuate the city of Ávila in central Spain. Spain will see three solar eclipses in three consecutive years between 2026 and 2028, an unprecedented astronomical hat-trick for the country. The next one in August 2027 should offer an even longer period of totality of up to 6 minutes in certain regions. White House Press Secretary Karoline Leavitt, at 28 the youngest person to hold the post, announced on Wednesday that she will leave the Trump administration at the end of the month to focus on her two young children. President Trump did not name a successor. He said he totally understood and respected her choice and added that Leavitt would remain one of his top outside advisors as Republicans work towards the midterm elections. Japan's largest airline, All Nippon Airways, said on Wednesday that it will cut fuel surcharges on flights from Japan to North America and Europe by 10,000 to 55,000 Japanese yen, or up to $313 for tickets issued in September and October. The cut follows a drop in aviation fuel prices after they spiked amid turmoil in the Middle East, which had pushed surcharges on those routes to a record $480 for July-August tickets. ANA's rival Japan Airlines is expected to make a similar cut. That's the news this hour on Monocle Radio. For more from our correspondents and editors, sign up to the Monocle Minute at monocle.com/minute, or tune into the briefing from midday London time. And now it's time for the Foreign Desk Explainer. Now it's time for The Urbanist.

0: the meantime space, you go, okay, we've got it for 6 months. We'll pop this in it. It'll be a really nice way to get people introduced to the collections, and then we'll move on to the next thing. But here we are talking about programming in 2027, 2028. And for us as an organization, that's completely changed what we do and how we do it.
1: How can we support our cultural institutions to have the best possible impact on our cities? This is The Urbanist, Monocle's programme all about the cities we live in, and I'm your host, Andrew Tuck. Today we're going to explore some techniques for helping culture to thrive in the urban environment. From a London-based museum that's found a permanent home through public-private cooperation, to a Chicago-based collective helping to create culture and hospitality communities that support their neighbours. And we ask how to protect cultural landmarks that sit within the public realm. That's all ahead, right here on The Urbanist, with me, Andrew Tuck. Welcome to today's show. And first up, I'm joined by Lisa Deredova, who is the Archive Projects Manager for London's Museum of Youth Culture. The museum has only recently found itself a permanent home in the UK capital's counterculture hub of Camden. The museum's new home base came about thanks to a requirement in the 2021 London Plan for affordable office space, coupled with a commercial developer, in this case WRE, seeing the museum as a good use space for this council requirement. Lisa, thank you for joining us here in the studio today. Can we start by explaining a bit about your organisation? What is the Museum of Youth Culture, and how did it come about?
0: So Museum of Youth Culture is the world's first museum dedicated to celebrating the lives of teenagers and young people. And I think saying that out loud seems quite mad that we're the first one. It seems such an obvious thing, but we've really overlooked the history of teenagers. We've really overlooked the impact that young people and the cultures that they create have had on society. Culturally, socially, technologically, you know, young people are always pushing things forward by just kind of doing what they do. So we really wanted to create a museum that's testament to that story, that collects that history and also champions young people today, as well as from the past. We started our journey as a photographic archive that accompanied a magazine called Sleaze Nation, which was kind of like a rave club listings magazine that ran in the late 90s. And the photographic archive kind of continued working into kind of 2015, 2016. And there was a bit of a conversation of what we're doing here. Why is this archive important? Why are these stories important? Where is recognizing these stories and histories? And kind of the Museum of Youth Culture came out of that. Since then, the collection has changed massively. But also as an organisation, we've moved away from just being about preserving and collecting this history, but also thinking about how society recognises young people and what they do and how a museum can serve teenagers and young people.
1: Sleaze Nation was a really famous magazine and it was super well known here. But the archive, did that kind of generate enough income from people wanting to license pictures and things that you had some initial funding?
0: In the late 90s and early noughties, kind of before the internet as we know it took shape, you could really keep an archive going through licensing, you know, and it was a really rare archive in some ways as well. I mean, now that imagery of youth culture and subculture is so iconic and we really recognise that. But especially in the late 90s and early noughties, it didn't yet have that recognition. So the collection was one of the few places where people could go to find this history and find this story. And so that enabled the collection to stay independent and kind of keep doing its work, supporting the photographers that were part of it, but also putting on exhibitions, putting on talks, doing publications. So it was able to kind of sustain this lovely little ecosystem. And I think 2008 plus the rise of social media definitely had a massive impact on that business model. But I think also there was a realization that actually the archival practice was really important, but just as important was that front-facing bit. So where you're putting on an exhibition and you're openly celebrating these stories and also getting the community together to talk about why it's important. And I think it's that interplay between the two, between having a collection, but also actively telling stories that really changed what we do. 2015 is really the shifting point where the organization starts thinking of itself less as an archive and more as a museum, where it's kind of like, okay, actually, how can we actively tell stories instead of just collecting these histories?
1: You can do museums a lot. You can have an online museum, essentially, but you've thought about having this physical space that opened here in London 1 month ago. Now, one of the interesting things, reasons that happened, is because in London there is some legislation around when you do developments as a property company that you need to provide affordable office space as well as some affordable housing. And you've been a beneficiary of that. You've partnered with a company who's seen in you somebody they'd like to work with. And just tell us how that's panned out.
0: I guess it's a combination of luck and being around for a really long time. But I think the story of the museum partnering with WRE and actually Sasha, who runs WRE, kind of getting us involved, worked really organically. I think WRE is a company do a lot of refurbishments and redevelopments of existing buildings. And as a cultural and creative organization in London, we rely a lot on meantime spaces. And before we have this permanent space, we were operating in meantime spaces. So we were in Printworks, the club in South London, for a really long time. And after that, we were in an office building run by Beaux Arts, which is an arts charity. And Sasha was walking around that building, I think, with the idea in mind of, like, is this a place that we can take on and refurbish and kind of create something new out of it? And he came into our office space, which was also our archive. So stuff everywhere, hoarder's paradise, maybe. And he was just like, what is this? And him and I had a chat, maybe like half an hour, was talking to him about the Museum of Youth Culture, the work that we do, why it's important, the fact that we are looking for a space, that we want to open a permanent site, that is the end goal, to really kind of like plant a flag in the floor and say, this is important and here's a building that you can come to see this story. And he got in touch a year later and said, we met a year ago in this space. I've been working on a development in Camden. How does that sound? Are you still looking for a space? And do you want to come have a look at it? Because I think it would be a really perfect fit. And as a place, Camden looms very large in the public imagination when it comes to youth culture and subculture especially. So it's definitely a place that was on our radar. And so to go see that space, we're like, well, actually, this could be a perfect fit. And so that was maybe 2 years ago, I'd say, when that first visit happened to the site in Camden in St Pancras campus. And here we are.
1: So what have you moved there? You've moved the archive there, but you now have exhibition space that's permanent and that you can program not just for the next 6 months, which is the risk of meanwhile spaces, but you can begin to think about what we're going to do for the next 2, 3, 4, 5 years.
0: Yeah, that's the thing that's really incredible. So it's a 20-year lease. It's 2 floors. I think it's 5,500 square feet of space dedicated to youth culture and subculture. So we've got 3 gallery spaces. We've got our archive space. We've got workshop spaces. We've got a library, a cafe, a kind of event space. But yeah, it's 2 floors and 3 galleries dedicated to youth cultures and subcultures, past and present. Having this space, as you say, enables us to really think about the future. You know, with the meantime space, you go, okay, we've got it for 6 months, we've got it for 3 months, we'll pop this in it. It'll be a really nice way to get people introduced to the collections, and then we'll move on to the next thing. But here, we are talking about programming in 2027, 2028. And for us as an organization, that's completely changed what we do and how we do it.
1: How important has this link been? On this program, we often talk to property developers who turn out to be much more interesting than the genre would probably get rated by many people. They kind of do want to have a legacy, and they are often interested in the vibrancy of a city. They know that's good for their world as well. We look at the challenge of finding arts funding, and especially in London, because it seemed to be having many advantages, so people are trying to push art funding out to the provinces. But here, you've managed to find a good partner who's given you a 20-year lease. How important do you think that is as a model for other people to think about, that actually maybe there are other sources of support and of community building?
0: I think being a space that operates in London, a lot of cultural organisations do rely on meantime spaces, and there is that temporality to it. And I think having a permanent space is so powerful. And I think that's where developers can have a real impact, where they think about the spaces that they are building and how they can really engage culture as a community space within that. We are a museum first and foremost, but we're also a third space where people can come to learn, to hang out, to do workshops and education. And the great thing about working with WRE on this and Sasha is that he understood it. He came into our space, he looked around, he was interested, but he understood why this was important, but also the power of opening a space like this, how that can draw people in, but also how that can create a space for the local community as well. So the building that we're in also has housing above it. We are having some of those people that live in that housing coming and engaging with us and working with us. And that's creating a real sense of community within the space. And I think that's really powerful. And I think when we think of London as a city where space can be quite scarce, I think there's real power that can be had when developers think about their buildings in this way, of how bringing in the right cultural partner can have a really huge impact on the one side by doing something really groundbreaking, which is the world's first museum of youth culture, but on a localized level, creating space for local communities to come together.
1: Now, tell me, you've been open a month. Now you've got to see who comes through the front door. Who's coming?
0: It's been a really nice mix of people. We weren't really sure what was going to happen. And I think because of our location, we thought actually a large chunk of who would get through the door would be tourists, because we're Camden. It's one of the most visited areas in London when it comes to tourism. And we have had a fair share of tourists, but actually we've had a really nice mix of people that have come specifically for the museum, and that's people of all ages. I'm very keen that a big chunk of our audience is young people today, you know, people under 25 that can really take inspiration from the collections. And I've been really excited to see that we've had so many young people through the door where a museum might put them off. But then we have had all these local connections, and that's what's been really, really nice. We've had people coming through the door saying, oh, I live above, or I live across the road, or I run this local community service. And I think it's been that really nice mix of local and international, and people coming really specifically for the museum, and people almost stumbling across us because we are just in their local vicinity. And that mix of people has led to some really interesting conversations where people are talking about what youth culture means to them, what they did when they were young, maybe talking about what it was like wherever they grew up versus what they see on our walls, which is very UK focused at the moment. So it's been a real mix, but I've definitely been especially excited to see that we've got so many young people coming through the door and coming to seek us out.
1: Lisa Deradova there, and thank you for being here on the show. Next up, I'm joined down the line by

0: flourishing neighbourhoods through collaboration and hospitality and cultural ventures. So can you tell us, first of all, a bit about that name? What does it mean, 16 on Centre? And perhaps also explain a little bit about your mission.
1: 16 on Centre is a building turn. When you build a house or you build something, you're putting in a nail every 16 inches on centre. And the idea is, it's a term that means built to last or built strong. When we are coming up with a name, and names are probably the hardest part of things to have to come up with when you're doing things, I kind of like the idea that it was based off building something strong.
0: And how long have you been running 16 on Centre now?
1: I started in this with my first baby called The Empty Bottle, which is one of the best 400 clubs in the world, I think, in 1992. So we've been doing it over 33 years.
0: Well, that's pretty amazing. Now, I've seen yourself or your company described as a hospitality collective. So what is it that you actually do in Chicago?
1: We own and operate some of the best venues, bars, restaurants, food halls, concert promoting, just anything you could want out of those three prongs that everybody loves, which is food, drinks, and music.
0: And what was the starting point? Because what's amazing is when you look at the number of projects, and there's an amazing rolling timeline on your website, for example, and it lists all of the things that you've created across time. It's a lot of businesses you've helped and set up and brought people together to make successful. What made you think, hold on, there's something happening in Chicago where we could kind of help out, or there's a gap that we could step into?
1: You know, I wish we were that smart to kind of think of things that way. But the foundation of our company and the foundation of what I started was all based around the following thing of building places that we like with the hopes that other people like them too. I was one of the very few people that walked into, you know, I found out what I wanted to do very early in life. I walked into a club, a live music venue when I was in college, and I never walked out. You know, I talk about that first show, which was this band called The Violent Femmes, but this nice person took me with them. I was in the front row. Somebody threw up on my foot. And I just was just like, I never want to leave this. So that's how, you know, I started The Empty Bottle. And as our taste changed and I decided I really liked bourbon, we opened up a bourbon bar called Longman and Eagle. We opened up a restaurant next to the bottle because people needed a place to eat. And we were getting high blood pressure off of only eating Polish food, which was the only restaurants were there. So everything we've done has been based around the idea of doing something we like and creating places that we felt like we belong. And they were very honest. There was no promoting we needed to do because people actually were like, hey, there's this band playing. They're so cool. I saw them last time and they just wanted to talk. Hey, there's a dish we have on the menu. The chef did it. I'm really into it. You know, these were honest ways to promote things because you like them.
0: So it's music at the heart of it. It's music, it's food, it's drinks, and who doesn't like all of those things? But it's also about community building and making spaces that drag people out of their homes to come to you and be part of the city. I know it sounds like you probably didn't have that on a list of brand ambitions, as it were, when you started. But how has that role as an urban player come about? And how do you feel about that? Because music venues, entertainment, they do make a city a vibrant place and a place that we love rather than we just live in.
1: The community aspect and the neighborhood aspect is in our core competence for what we do at the company. We own most of our real estate. We own most of our spaces. Most of our spaces reside on the corners in individual neighborhoods, as Chicago is a city of neighborhoods. And, you know, we kind of look at it as when people in the neighborhood are asleep, we're out there watching out for the neighborhood, you know, because we're open late and we're part of the neighborhood. These places serve the neighborhoods that they reside in. So it's very important that each of our venues have a flavor of the neighborhood and of the people that live in them.
0: These venues, they range in size from places that hold a few hundred people to thousands. How many venues are you now operating in Chicago?
1: We operate 6 venues of various sizes, plus we do ancillary events, non-traditional plays. So it's really anything from 50 people to

0: upwards of 20,000 people. And the idea of the bottle in our pipeline was that there were so many people when we opened up the bottle in 92 that became our friends and became, you know, these were artists that were not only people that we loved, but there were also people that became families. So as they grew out of the bottle, they would play Dahlia Hall and they could move up to the Salt Shed. It was really, you know, it's quite a heartwarming thing when you see a band like Jack White's playing at the Salt Shed this week, and Jack and White Stripes played the bottle and have played Dahlia and have done outside shows for us. And it's really amazing to see it come full circle.
1: Now tell me, every few months we have somebody come on this program who talks about nightlife culture because they're a nightmare, or they are trying to stop NIMBYism in their city from shutting down music venues, or they just talk about the cultural shifts at sea. You know, we were talking to someone in Paris the other day who said, "Do you know, people just don't dance in this city anymore. What's wrong with people? Unless you go out to like a Moroccan club or something, people just go and stand and look at their phones and sway a little bit." But, you know, that energy has gone from a little bit of youth culture. You're describing something that's incredibly vibrant, that's helping make city neighborhoods. Is that because there is a different story in Chicago, or that you're just better at finding the right people to come to the venues and navigating all these challenges?
0: I think that the part that we do at 16 on Center, which I think that we do very well, is welcoming people to work for us that actually love what we do and want to be part of it. I think there's a certain form of honesty that comes from that you're not advertising to people, you're not publicizing to people, but you're actually being part of it because you want to be part of it. I just think that, you know, there's so many channels that are shoving things at you on your phone and through social media. But if someone comes up to you and says, "You know what, there's this cool thing happening, I went to it last time," and you can kind of tell the excitement or the honesty that comes to them, I just think it's a different way that we look at it.
1: But tell me, when you go into a community and you, in the past, when you've identified a building, you think, okay, this is the structure of this place, this site is going to be great for one of our ventures. How do you go about making sure that it lands in a good way? Because, as I said, in many cities, people are, I don't really want people coming late at night next to where I live. Or the planning authorities are like, "That's great, but we don't really want people wandering through the streets at night in this neighborhood." How do you get neighborhood city aldermen on your side to say, "Look, this is the nighttime economy and we need it"? How do you get that kind of broad coalition going?
0: I think that being good operators is how we navigate those waters, first and foremost. I mean, our track record, it's pretty darn good. And I think that when we go to aldermen or we go to community meetings or when we approach a neighborhood with the idea of wanting to do something, we carry a pretty good history with us. And I think that opens the doors a little bit. But with that comes a lot of responsibility, right? Like if you come in with the idea of this history of doing good work in a neighborhood and being a good neighbor, you have to continue that on because it's something that's very gentle or it's very sensitive. And once you lose that respect with a neighborhood, it's very hard to get it back.
1: We have, listening to the show, people around the world in just about every city you can imagine. And many of them are thinking about, wow, this is extraordinary that somebody could have produced a company that does all of these things and has tapped into this vibrancy. If you were talking to, and I'm sure you do get to talk to other people in business or who are cultural leaders in their cities, what are the two or three things you say to people about how you go about creating this live music culture in a city that's sustained? What's the top two or three pieces of advice?
0: Well, I would say that I've been able to do what I love to do. And there's not a lot of people that get to say that. And I do try to mentor back to folks who are starting businesses and want advice on what they're doing. And the first and foremost piece of information is, if you don't like what you're doing, stop doing it.
1: Bruce Finkelman, thank you for joining me on The Urbanist. Finally today, how do we protect cultural landmarks in the public realm? If you've ever driven or ridden your bike along a particular road in London's St John's Wood, you may have found yourself in an unexpected traffic jam. This particular gridlock is likely caused not by bad urban planning, but rather Beatles mad tourists, attempting to get the perfect shot of them on a famous crosswalk. So how long until Abbey Road residents and frequenters get fed up with being a set piece? And how can we protect this and other public cultural landmarks while also allowing the city to still function around them? Chris Chermak, one such Abbey Road frequenter, sent us this report.
2: There's a picture in all of the papers this morning. Paul McCartney spotted back at Abbey Road where he's recreated a famous Beatles photo. Here it is.
3: Sorry, babe.
2: There he is, look.
4: Just behind that black van.
2: Yeah, exactly, behind the black van. Is he going to stop the traffic? Beep, beep, beep,
5: beep, yeah! For anyone who's a Beatles fan and wants to make a pilgrimage to London, the obvious place, the only place to visit here is Abbey Road, site of the still-running studio made famous by the Beatles' recording sessions there. Except that this site is not actually open to the public, outside of occasional tours, because it is, after all, still a used recording studio. So if you do visit Abbey Road, what you'll find instead is a whole bunch of tourists ambling around the crossing, which is also made famous by the Abbey Road album cover.
6: I am a massive Beatles fan. My favorite Beatle is George, and I've always wanted to walk across the Abbey Road sidewalk, and it's really surreal getting to do it.
5: This was, of course, the big hit from Abbey Road, the album, but it is the album cover of the four Beatles crossing the road just outside that might be even more famous than the album itself. Which brings me to why I'm doing this report for The Urbanist. Every day I commute by bicycle to work via Abbey Road and try to get across that crossing. And it drives me nuts because every day all of these tourists snarl up the local traffic.
7: Were you conscious as you did this that it's an actual, like, pedestrian crossing in the middle of the city?
6: Well, I think all the traffic made it a little scary, but it'll always just be like the Beatles crosswalk to me.
5: Never mind that our own Andrew Muller has some disappointing news for that fan.
8: Rivetingly, the crossing may not be in exactly the same place as it is on the cover of the album. It was moved a few decades back. Also, the paint is all different, obviously, and a gajillion other people have already done this. It's like the London equivalent of pretending to be holding up the Leaning Tower of Pisa.
5: But there is also a dilemma here for both the tourists and the cars and cyclists, because after all, this is a pedestrian crossing, which means cars are legally obliged to stop and let pedestrians go across. But what about when it's tourists who don't actually want to cross the road, but instead take a picture for their Instagram accounts? Some tourists are aware of these sensitivities and give the cars priority. Others boldly take their right of way and even stop in the road for that picture, blissfully unaware of the traffic building up behind them.
7: I'm doing a story on this crosswalk right here, and I've watched how many times you've done this. So I'm just curious what you were trying to do. Like, what was the perfect shot for you?
9: We just wanted
10: it about 20 times.
9: These guys. I think they've done it probably more than 20 times. Go and ask them.
5: Even Paul McCartney himself was apparently almost run over once on another occasion recreating that crossing picture. Yes, he's done it about 3 times now. Even he apparently can't resist the allure. But he's also been on the other side as a driver on Abbey Road.
11: There's always, always, if it's daylight, there are tourists there and there are people, and it drives you mad. I curse your name once a week.
12: What do you think I feel like? When I'm stuck there.
5: Paul McCartney there on the Jonathan Ross show, and it was the latter experience which at least in part motivated McCartney to earlier this summer announce that the Beatles will finally get their own exhibition space in London. It is planned for 3 Savile Row, the site of their last rooftop concert. And unlike Abbey Road, this will actually be an exhibition space where Beatles fans can go inside and tour 7 floors worth of memorabilia. In announcing the exhibition, McCartney himself acknowledged in a statement that Abbey Road snarls up the traffic and that drivers get really annoyed. It was time for a proper venue. The broader point here is that the location of museums, historical and cultural spaces in a city matters. I'm thinking of things like Checkpoint Charlie in Berlin, the most famous crossing between East and West Berlin, another place I used to work near in a previous life. Tourists there could snarl up the traffic as well, but at least there's an island or median in the middle of the street, with a guard booth still intact so that the traffic does not get impacted too much. Sometimes cities will resort to more desperate measures.
3: Residents have now decided they've had enough, and to keep the selfie crowds away, they're taking the unlikely step of putting up a huge barrier to block the view.
5: This town with a beautiful view of Mount Fuji put up a literal screen to block the view of Mount Fuji and ward away the millions of tourists huddled outside their local convenience store. I'm sure our dear listeners can think of many other examples, but some that my colleagues came up with include the Charles Bridge in Prague, Ponte Vecchio in Venice, Jim Morrison's grave in Paris, public sports viewing locations in various cities, even the Trevi Fountain in Rome, which has started charging tourists for the experience in the city center. All cities do have a responsibility to keep their neighborhoods tourist-friendly, but also livable for their residents. As for the regular commuter around Abbey Road in North London, the new Beatles Museum can't open soon enough. Although I'm sure even once it opens, you'll have plenty of tourists making the trek to Abbey Road for their own version of that famous album cover picture. Beep, beep, beep, beep, yeah. For Monocle, I'm Chris Chermak.
1: And that's all for this week's episode of The Urbanist. You can follow us for new editions of the show every week. And you can subscribe to Monocle magazine for reports on all things design, architecture and urbanism too. Just visit monocle.com. This episode of The Urbanist, well, it was produced and edited, as always, by David Stevens. I'm Andrew Tuck. Goodbye. And thank you for listening, city lovers.
4: That was The Urbanist. In about half an hour, our morning show, The Globalist, is coming up. Georgina Godwin is standing by in London to give us a little preview. Hi, Georgina. What have you got on today's show?
10: Hi, Luke. We're going to start in the US. We've had some interesting primary results from the Democrats. But the bigger question is, could Trump rig the midterms? Who will stop him? How might he try? We'll be investigating that. Then Russia has accelerated a Starlink-style satellite. They're developing their own version of that. And we're going to look at the implications on the Ukraine war. You can finally take your dog in the cabin on a plane. Thomas Waterhouse speaks to Gabriel Lee about that welcome news. We'll have a roundup of business news from Japan. Marcella Palak joins us from Zurich to look at end-of-summer accessories and undoubtedly sporting at least one of those. David Phelan reports back on the Google Pixel event, which happened last night. David is also uniquely placed to tell us all about the eclipse where he was in Spain. Back to you.
4: Fantastic. Thank you very much, Georgina. We've got a selection of global tracks coming up after this break, so do stick around. This is Monocle Radio.
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0: That was Night Lover by Natalia D. Do stay with us. We've got a few more tracks lined up after this break.
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0: The track was Rivers Run Free by Horse Girl. Thank you very much for staying with us this hour. You've been listening to Luke Tamada in Tokyo with Monocle Radio. Thank you very much for having me, and until next time.
1: You are listening to Monocle Radio in association with Chanel Watches. 7 times stronger than steel, the J12 ceramic is unmatched in its resistance to abrasions over time. Yet its greatest strength lies in its softness. Polished with diamond powder, it feels as smooth as silk against the skin. Combined with the Calibre 12.1 manufacture movement, the exceptional material embodies all the expertise and cutting-edge technology of Chanel watchmaking. An invincible softness that becomes one with whomever wears it. Chanel Watches, official timekeeper of Monocle Radio.
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0: Hello, this is The Globalist, broadcasting to you live from Midori House in London. I'm Georgina Godwin. On the show ahead...
1: They're not smart. They have no aptitude. People don't want to have radical lunatics involved in running our country.
0: Not smart, says Donald Trump, but are the Democrats smart enough to stop him stealing the midterms? Russia is fast-tracking its own battlefield communications satellite system to rival Ukraine's use of Starlink. Could this change the direction of the war? We'll hear from Monocle's transport correspondent Gabriel Lee about dogs on planes and Boeing's new flagship 777X. We'll have a business roundup from Tokyo, plus a rustle through the front pages, and...
2: Hi, Georgina. I will be joining you later with a list of the absolute summer essentials, at least in Zurich.
0: Convex style director Marcella Palek will join the show with cool accessories for the latest heat wave. And David Phelan, our technology correspondent, dials in from Mallorca, undoubtedly sporting at least one of those cool accessories to bring us up to speed on the Google Pixel event last night. That's all ahead here on The Globalist, live from London. First, a look at what else is happening in the news. Britain, Italy, Switzerland and Indonesia are being considered for an international mission that could send foreign personnel into Lebanon to verify Hezbollah's disarmament under a US-mediated plan. Germany's cabinet has approved sweeping new powers for its intelligence services, allowing them to hack hostile IT systems and disrupt cyber attacks as Berlin responds to growing hybrid threats. And a once-in-a-generation total solar eclipse crossed Greenland, Iceland and northern Spain yesterday, bringing Europe its first totality since 1999 and drawing huge crowds as daylight briefly faded and the sun's corona appeared. Do stay tuned to Monocle Radio throughout the day for more on those stories. Now, US Democratic primaries in Minnesota and Wisconsin have again exposed the party's progressive moderate divide. Meanwhile, senior Democrats are wargaming possible attempts to disrupt November's midterms, as Andrew Mueller explains.
3: We have become so accustomed to President Donald Trump's violation of norms and degradation of standards that it is now difficult to imagine anything he could do or say that might even seem surprising. It is nevertheless quite something to discover that one of the United States' major parties is wargaming possible responses to an attempt by a sitting president to discredit, thwart, ignore, or steal an election. But the Democrats are doing exactly that, gaming out scenarios in which Trump and his flying monkeys attempt to forestall any defeat in November's midterms. These preparations are regrettably prudent. Trump did try to steal the last election he lost, the 2020 presidential election, and might have succeeded were it not for the steadfastness of a handful of officials, his then vice president among them. Scenarios believed to have been rehearsed include the release of fake video evidence of fraud, spurious closures of polling stations, and threats to election workers. Trump's absurd televised address of last month claiming Chinese interference in 2020 was a clear trial balloon. So, arguably and more recently, is the reluctance of Trump's pillow-purveying protégé Mike Lindell to concede Minnesota's Republican gubernatorial primary, which he lost by a street. However much they practice, however, the Democrats remain at a disadvantage. They seek to avert chaos. Their opponent revels in it.
0: Thank you very much there to Andrew Mueller. And listening to that with me was the Washington correspondent Simon Marks, who's president and chief correspondent of Feature Story News. He's usually across the pond, but he joins me now from London. Simon, many thanks for joining us. I wanted to just start with a quick look at those Democratic primaries, because I wonder what your take is on what the Minnesota and Wisconsin result tells us about the direction of the Dems.
4: Well, Georgina, I think that if you look particularly at this, the Wisconsin result, we have learnt that there are limits with regards to just how successful any left-wing, progressive, democratic, socialist of America candidate can go. Because in the Wisconsin race, the centrist candidate, David Crowley, won a narrow victory, and I stress a narrow victory, over a woman called Francesca Hong, a left-wing Democrat who is perhaps best known to members of the public for being a candidate who had argued earlier in her life that the Thanksgiving holiday in the United States should be cancelled. Now, that is tantamount in many other countries to saying you should get rid of Christmas, or saying in the United States you should scrap the July 4th Independence Day holiday. So that attracted an enormous amount of publicity, negative for her, and she had to spend a lot of time on the campaign trail explaining why she once made that argument and no longer believed it. And yet almost won in that primary contest against the centrist candidate backed by the grandees of the Democratic Party. And we have seen Democratic Socialist of America candidates doing so well in other parts of the country, not only on the left and right coasts, New York, for example, and California, but performing very strongly in flyover country, the middle of the country, in other states. So that did sort of indicate that at least in Wisconsin, they had hit a bit of a wall with Francesca Hong. In Minnesota, it was the flip side of the coin, where the centrist, where the far left candidate, the lieutenant governor, Peggy Flanagan, won the primary over the APACT, the centrist candidate backed by the American Israel Public Affairs candidate, Congresswoman Angie Craig. And in the particular case of Minnesota, I mean, one of the central issues in that contest was the future of President Trump's mass deportation efforts by ICE. Peggy Flanagan absolutely faulting Angie Craig for what she described as a disqualifying vote that Congresswoman Craig had cast in favor of something called the Laken Riley Act, which essentially backs the detention of illegal immigrants living in the United States. And remember that it was in Minnesota that Alex Pretty, the nurse, was killed at close range by ICE and Border Patrol agents, sparking enormous fury among local residents about the scale of the ICE and Border Patrol operations. So there, a left-wing candidate won, beating a centrist candidate backed not just by the elites of the Democratic Party, but as I say, also by the American Israel Public Affairs Committee. So that was another defeat for the centrists, and indicative that the leftward's forward march is not necessarily over yet.
0: Mm. Now, Simon, let's look at the bigger picture and the midterms. What safeguards exist if a president tries to interfere with the election?
4: Well, I fear that Andrew Mueller is absolutely correct. We're going to find out if safeguards exist to prevent interference. And the president has been absolutely open about the fact that he is, if necessary, going to interfere. I mean, he has even floated over the past few days once again the notion that it might be necessary to declare a state of emergency. There are suggestions here that ICE and the Border Patrol, for example, may be deployed to polling stations, if not all over the country, certainly in critical states that the Republicans need to win if they're to stand any chance of holding on to victory in the House of Representatives and even retaining control of the Senate. So President Trump has been open about the fact that the only kind of election that he accepts is the ones where Republicans win. And Democrats have to ask themselves, as Andrew was suggesting there, what are they going to do if there is interference? And this time round, because there are no dissenting voices immediately obvious within the president's inner circle, there's no Mike Pence there anymore, and it's not even clear that the Speaker of the House of Representatives, Mike Johnson, would stand up to President Donald Trump. There are concerns about what happens as far as the outcome of these midterm elections are concerned if they are anything other than what the president himself would describe as a too big to rig result for in favour of one party or the other. If there's any narrowness of victory here in favour of the Democrats, the president has made it abundantly clear that he is not going to hesitate to litigate the outcome of these elections and to argue, as he did in that long and rambling television address to the country a few weeks back, that he believes that America's election system is under attack and cannot be trusted.
0: Who has the power to prevent this, Simon?
4: Well, the Constitution is still a powerful tool, and the Constitution says that the new Congress must be seated next January. So the results, of course, have to be certified, and then the Congress has to sit. And the power to stop this, in essence, lies, as it did back in 2000, largely with members of Congress and particularly with the Speaker of the House of Representatives and also the Republican leadership, Senator John Thune, in the Senate. But again, Donald Trump uses the bully pulpit of the presidency relentlessly to try and persuade Americans that their electoral system is insecure and unsafe. We've seen losing Republican candidates in some primary contests just this week, including Mike Lindell, the man that most people will know of as being the pillow manufacturer, screaming furiously about the integrity of an election campaign, a primary contest that he lost this week. So that was an indication that Republicans are sort of already rehearsing these arguments at the same time as Democrats, of course, lawyer up and prepare for the possibility of what could be a protracted outcome of these elections. If Donald Trump refuses to accept the outcome, he's got the power potentially to litigate for months, especially if he's able to point to things like the Supreme Court decision that gave states the right to rewrite the boundaries of congressional districts. He might even seek to argue that some states were running elections using boundaries that they should have rewritten but didn't as a result of that Supreme Court outcome. So it's going to require an enormous amount of determined preparation should he launch any of those initiatives, but it's also going to require a bit of faith in what is left of America's checks and balances and constitutional guardrails holding. And at a time when there's a built-in 6-3 majority of Republican-appointed justices on the Supreme Court, Democrats can't necessarily count on that institution backing them if push comes to shove.
0: Simon, I think you'd better get back to Washington. A very busy few months await you. That's our Washington correspondent, Simon Marks. He's president and chief correspondent of Feature Story News. And this is The Globalist.

0: It is 9:13 in Moscow, 7:13 here in London. Now, Russia is accelerating its answer to Starlink. Its Rosvet satellite internet network has 16 satellites in orbit currently. Moscow's aiming for nearly 300 by the end of the year. Ukraine says that could erode one of its most important battlefield advantages. So I'm joined in the studio by Ash Bardwaj, who's a regular Monocle contributor and a defence and security writer for The Spectator. Ash, it's always lovely to have you in the studio with
1: Morning.
0: Us. Why has Starlink, the system that Ukraine uses, become so important to the war?
1: The first thing Starlink does is it allows units to talk to each other. So when you're coordinating any kind of defensive or offensive action in military terms, you need to be able to talk to each other. Starlink allows both forces to do it originally, and that's because the satellites going overhead give you consistent broadband access. The Russians weren't allowed to use it, but they'd basically taken Starlink terminals from other places and were using them during their war on Ukraine. That was eventually stopped by Elon Musk, who's the owner and head of Starlink, and Ukraine, at the beginning of the year, when that was switched off, those Russian terminals, was able to make really impressive gains against the Russians in southern Ukraine and southeastern Ukraine. They can also be used for deep strikes. So when you're firing drones or other weapon systems that require continuous communications, they can be used to strike deep inside Russia. And Starlink are not allowing the Ukrainians to do that. Because of the depletion of Patriot interceptor missiles and Russia's massive increase in the production of ballistic missiles, Ukraine isn't able to shoot down all of the ballistic missiles landing in attacking Ukraine. So what they want to do is start to strike the missile launchers deep inside Russia. Starlink are not allowing them to do that. Russia is trying to find a way to get around its lack of access to Starlink, and it's basically creating its own system, this Rosvet. At the moment, there's 16 satellites in orbit. That means that they can have coverage over Ukraine sometimes for the coordination of ground offensives and also for strikes on Ukrainian infrastructure and civilians. By building up this Rosvet network, getting up to maybe 300 by the end of the year, they should have continuous coverage over Ukraine, and therefore they will regain that advantage that they have lost.
0: I mean, what does this mean for Ukraine? It's not good news.
1: It's really not good news. What Ukraine needs most at the moment is interceptor missiles, because it's the ballistic missiles landing on Ukraine that they simply don't have the missiles to shoot down. There's been this whole debate about America offering to allow them to build their own Patriot missiles, and then Trump pulling back on that agreement. But also, there are other Patriot interceptor missiles lying around in Europe that aren't really being used at the moment. The Greeks, the Spanish, the Germans even, they could be sending some more of their Patriot interceptor missiles to Ukraine. But Ukraine is developing a pan-European anti-ballistic missile system, the Freya. We don't know much about it. They're keeping it pretty under wraps, but that probably won't be ready until next year.
0: And so in terms of Rosvet and Russia's development of this new system, does it give it military capability beyond the Ukraine war? How does that influence the security of greater Europe, for instance?
1: Absolutely. And if you think about what Starlink does, Starlink has about 10,000 satellites in orbit now. That means anywhere you are in the world, apart from the poles, at any time, you can have access to Starlink. That will allow you to coordinate military offensives, defensive actions, and target your autonomous weapon systems

0: once you have about 300 because you have continuous coverage. Ukraine is looking at how it could negate that advantage again. This is when you start to look at the possibility of direct weapon conflict in space, satellites shooting each other down. But, you know, once you've got 10,000 satellites in orbit, you're not going to be able to shoot down all of those satellites. And as soon as you destroy one satellite, you create a whole load of debris. That basically means that that entire area is denied in that orbit.
1: Ash, thank you very much indeed. That's Ash Bardwaj, who's a journalist and defence and security writer for The Spectator. Now, still to come on the programme.
2: This is a very complex mechanism, and it's one that really needs to work right. You don't want those wings folding up in flight. By the same token, people have been really curious what happens when you try to take off with the wingtips folded up.
1: And we'll hear from Monocle's transport correspondent Gabriel Lee about his recent flight simulation on board Boeing's new flagship 777X plane. This is The Globalist.
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1: Well, let's continue now with today's newspapers. And joining me in the studio is Terry Stiastny, who's a political journalist and author of Believable Lies, The Misfits Who Fought Churchill's Secret Propaganda War. Terry, hello to you.
4: Good morning.
1: We both had a lot of fun last night, as did people all across Europe. We were all at viewing parties or watching the eclipse in some way or another. Describe your experience for me.
4: So my experience, it was sort of unexpectedly good, actually. I was doing another radio programme, and the presenter decided that we were going to have the show outside. And luckily outside was on the 14th floor of a building overlooking central London, and we just had the most amazing view across the London skyline. Loads of other people who were working in the building had all come out to watch it. People were having drinks, and so we were kind of live on air as the eclipse was moving, as the moon was moving across the sun. And it was a really great atmosphere, and I think there was a really great atmosphere in London and no doubt everywhere else around Europe, because people were just getting together to watch this big event that was bigger than all of us. And, you know, particularly on such a clear, hot, sunny day, that slight chill in the air when the eclipse happened, it was really something.
1: It really was extraordinary, amazing. And this whole, as you point out, this feeling of community, which I think stretched across everywhere where the eclipse happened. Now, of course, every newspaper front page has stunning photographs of this. A paper we wouldn't normally look at, but I think has the best of all of them, is the tabloid The Sun, which just had The Sun, The Moon.
4: Yes, really clever. I mean, I think all of the papers have gone with some form of image, and it's interesting the choices, whether people have gone with images of people watching the eclipse or just of the eclipse itself. And as you say, the sun there has just got that sort of crescent sun around the edge of the moon, and it goes souvenir edition, other places, once in a generation, move over sunshine is the Independence headline. The Daily Mail, of course, finds it to be sort of a way to be gloomy about things by saying Britain finally gets a break from the sun for a few minutes. I think they've kind of missed the point on that one. The Telegraph, the greatest show on earth, and the Times calls it the darkest hour, which is a bit Churchillian there.
1: Absolutely. So fascinating, though, looking at these pictures and also looking at Instagram. Later on in the show, I'm going to be speaking to David Phelan, who's our technology correspondent, and he was in Mallorca, I think, and the photographs from Andrew Tuck, his partner, are just amazing, and it just looked absolutely extraordinary. So we'll be looking at that too. Now, for somebody who's been orbiting one of the most powerful men in the world and has now decided to exit from under his shadow, Caroline Leavitt, out as Trump's press secretary.
4: Yes, that's right. And the Financial Times and many of the other papers as well, of course, are reporting on this. I think the Financial Times takes the view of comparing her tenure with that of many of her predecessors. And they are saying that her pugnacious tenure as Donald Trump's White House press secretary lasted longer than all but one of her predecessors in the job, and more than 53 times as long as the 11 days that Anthony Scaramucci served.

0: survived as communications director. So really pointing out here how you do not tend to last very long as Donald Trump's press secretary. Talking about someone who I had forgotten, one of them who ended up hiding in a shrubbery, Sean Spicer, who to try and get away from journalists. And many of them, they're saying that Caroline Levitt was different because she was very combative and she was often prepared to kind of take on the journalists, and she was briefing influencers often rather than regular journalists. But she was somebody who was certainly not afraid to haul up reporters for sort of perfectly legitimate questions, saying, for instance, about paying tariffs. She said, "I think it's insulting that you're trying to test my knowledge of economics and the decision that this president has made." We think, well, that is kind of your job, really. So she described, often describing these questions as kind of personal attacks on Donald Trump. But she has said that, I mean, it's astonishing also, she was the youngest ever White House press secretary, and she is only 28. When she took on the role, she was 27. And one of the reasons she said she's leaving is she wants to spend more time with her family. She's got two young children. She just came back from maternity leave in May. And so, not surprisingly, this is possibly one of the actual rare occasions when somebody's described as wanting to spend more time with their family, perhaps they actually do.
1: Yes. Well, political changes afoot here too in Britain, because it's the Clacton-on-Sea by-election today. This, of course, is notable for the fact that it is Nigel Farage facing Count Binface. A survey has told us that one in five people in Clacton would rather vote for Count Binface, real name John Harvey, than Farage, who, of course, is this extremely sort of nationalist right-wing party. But they also say Farage would win 73% of the vote, with Binface up to 20% of the vote. Just checking my phone, I've been in communication with Binface, also known as John, this morning. Just a little thumbs up to my good luck message. So not much there. Clacton, of course, by the sea, but many places, water is absolutely receding. It is a catastrophic drought, not only in Europe, but elsewhere in the world. Tell us about what's happening in Asia in terms of South Korea, Hong Kong, Japan. This record heat is really having a severe effect.
0: Yeah, I mean, this is astonishing. I mean, we've been having, the hottest summer ever in the UK so far this year, since records began. In South Korea, they're also having record heat. Hong Kong's got its highest ever temperature, and Japan has introduced a new type of day that they're calling cruelly hot days. But there's Guardian reports on farmers here in South Korea who are saying that the potatoes have effectively boiled in the ground. So this is affecting crops. So they're saying there was nothing worth saving. A week later, the crop had looked fine. Now the potatoes came up soft and collapsing like boiled potatoes, spoiled by the heat that had turned the ground into effectively an oven. And you can just imagine, if that is what is happening now, what the impact on, food, on harvests is going to be across the world this year. And I think, that we are going to see, obviously, potentially, price rises, difficulties in getting hold of a lot of basics. In China as well, they are saying that the weather station in Xinjiang recorded a 50 degrees C heat reading in July. This is something that is really changing. I mean, to one farmer here, strawberry farmer, saying lost seedlings she'd cultivated for 3 months. She won't be covered by insurance. It goes straight into farm debt. And so a lot of people are going to feel the impacts of this hot summer.
1: And this week we've been covering its effects on navigable rivers, the Rhine particularly, which looks like you used to be able to just go the whole way. Now it looks like it's going to be split in two because the level is so low. Also the Danube in Hungary, but that's thrown out some interesting historical artefacts.
0: Yes, this is a fascinating story, which the BBC website is reporting. They're saying that they have found in the Danube near Budapest the bodies of two German soldiers from the Second World War. They found the identification tags of these soldiers as well. So the German War Graves Commission has been called in to try to work out who these people were. They've also found motorbikes. They found anti-tank mines. And it's just, fascinating how, obviously everybody knows the history and of what was happening in the Second World War there. But the fact that you could now potentially actually identify the bodies of people who were in the Second World War in Hungary, and they're going to be buried in a German war cemetery there after, you know, over 80 years. And there's another ships have been found in Serbia. So it's sort of just, yeah, uncovering parts of the past because of the low water levels.
1: Mm. A man, of course, who was deeply embedded in the Second World War was Charles de Gaulle. His family are feuding over whether the general's former home should be taken over by the state. Now, tell us, because you've actually been there.
0: Yes, I've been. So this is, of course, you know, Colombelles des Églises, the famous place where Charles de Gaulle went to retreat, where he was kind of called back from when he came back into politics later on after the Second World War. And there's sort of several bits of this. There's actually a brilliant museum if you happen to be in that part of France. It's a lovely town. It's where de Gaulle is buried, a sort of small village, really. And there's a big modern museum with a huge Cross of Lorraine on the hill, and it's actually an excellent museum. It's really interactive. You can walk around through parts of, you know, his childhood and bits of, you know, the Second World War with sort of radio broadcasts and things like that. Really lively museum about and his later political career. But this is about the actual house where Charles de Gaulle lived. It's known as La Boisserie, which is open to the public, and you can go and visit it. But it's not currently actually owned and run by the state as a national heritage site, but one of de Gaulle's grandsons, who is apparently a bit of a controversial figure, Pierre de Gaulle, has voiced support for Vladimir Putin, the Times reports, and he says, well, no, this needs to remain in family hands. He's saying that it's threatened by political interests, and he says he wants people to help him save the family home of General de Gaulle, whereas other members of the family think that, you know, this, the best way to save the home of this is to have it transferred to public ownership and have this run by the state as part of the museum. So you can go round both things, the museum and the house. But yeah, I haven't been to the house, but I've certainly been to the museum, and it's a really fascinating insight into the life of de Gaulle. But, you know, as ever, families are tricky.
1: Aren't they just? Terry, thank you. Terry Stiastny, political journalist and author of Believable Lies. You're with The Globalist on Monocle Radio. Now, here's what else we're keeping an eye on today. Britain, Italy, Switzerland and Indonesia are being considered for an international mechanism to verify Hezbollah's disarmament in Lebanon. The shortlist emerged from US-mediated talks and could involve foreign personnel overseeing inspections as Israel gradually withdraws from the south. Germany's cabinet has approved a major expansion of its intelligence services powers as the country confronts growing cyber and hybrid threats. The reforms would let agencies hack hostile IT systems and disrupt foreign operations, though they still require parliamentary approval. And a once-in-a-generation total solar eclipse crossed parts of Greenland, Iceland and northern Spain yesterday, the first totality visible from mainland Europe since 1999 and Spain's first since 1905. Crowds gathered along the path as daylight briefly turned to twilight, while millions more saw a partial eclipse across Europe, northwest Africa and northern North America. This is The Globalist. Stay tuned. We're now well into the holiday season, and many listeners will no doubt have already taken a break. The idea of bringing our dogs away with us on a vacation might once have filled us with dread, but now a string of airlines are making it much easier for us to depart with our canine companions. A little earlier, Monocle's Thomas Waterhouse spoke with our transport correspondent, Gabriel Lee. Thomas began by asking about Gabriel's imminent flight from New York to LA, when dogs will be allowed to board.
2: Yes, I think it's going to be so interesting. The only thing I'm missing is a dog of my own. Generally, this is an airline that caters to people traveling with their dogs. It's called Retrieve Air for that reason. It's something in between a kind of scheduled carrier and private carrier. So it's a very interesting business model, and they do these kind of hops across the country, basically via various cities using private airports. And everyone on board is traveling with a dog, and they can bring a dog of any size. So for a dog owner, it's an ideal way to get around the US. And I see this as a kind of a larger trend where there are new offerings coming out for people who want to travel with their dogs and don't want to stick them in a crate in the cargo hold. So I'm really interested to see sort of how it all works, what it all looks like on board.
3: And Gabriel, are there any rules to follow for dog owners?
2: They do have certain rules. You have to have certain paperwork in order. You have to sign some liability waivers, that kind of thing. But it's pretty open in terms of what kind of dog you can bring on board. Obviously, you'd want to have a relatively well-behaved dog. But because everybody is there, in theory, they all like dogs. They all are there to cater to the dog. So it's I think it doesn't involve that same kind of stress as you might have bringing a dog on board a typical scheduled commercial flight where you're worried about how others may feel about your dog on board. Everyone there has their own dog, and I imagine it kind of like a dog park in the sky. I mean, that's what I'm hoping it's like.
3: And of course, as you were saying, this is a growing trend. We're also hearing from ITA Airways. They've recently announced a new dog package where the dog gets the window seat.
2: Yeah, it's really nice. And so far it's only for domestic flights, but I hear that they want to bring this, to the wider network beyond Italy. And what's notable about that is the dog can be up to 30 kilograms. That's quite a large dog. There's a limit, I believe, of two dogs per flight due to certain rules that exist. But basically, yeah, they get the whole package. They get the window seat. They get a special mat if they want to lay on the ground. They get their space and a really nice flight, I imagine. So I think this is great.
3: Now, Gabriel, we spoke to Matt Meeker, the founder and CEO of Bark, about launching Bark Air. Let's listen to what he told Monocle.
4: We provided something that's affordable and convenient and comfortable, and most important, treats your dog with a lot of respect and dignity and comfort. Where we're finding the most success is traveling those long distances or impossible distances, like across an ocean, and filling that gap where there really are no suitable options for most people.
3: So, Gabriel, we've got Bark Air and several other airlines now launching or accommodating dogs. Is this a trend that's going to grow in the future?
2: Yes, I think so. I think there's a lot of demand for it. And I think you're seeing here, for the example with Bark Air, it's a little bit of a different model. It's a little more fancy, let's say. It's geared towards more international options compared to Retriever Air, where it's obviously very comfortable, but it's a couple of steps down from that sort of traditional model of bringing your dog on a private flight, that being the most expensive and luxurious option. We're seeing, more and more ways to sort of make that possible at every price point in a way, including accommodating dogs, larger dogs on commercial flights. And I would expect to see more of this happening as people just don't want to stick their dog in a crate in the hold and hope for the best,
3: And Gabriel, away from dogs now, you've had the chance to fly on Boeing's upcoming flagship aircraft. That's the 777X. I am very jealous. Tell us more about that.
2: Yes, that's right. So we got invited to check out one of the first simulators for the 777X, also known as the 777-9, which is currently undergoing the final sort of steps of certification. And it's a long delayed aircraft that a number of airlines, including Lufthansa, are very eager to receive. They've had the simulator actually for a while, but now it's time, and it has been time to put that thing into operation and get ready to sort of start actually training pilots on upgrading to this new aircraft. So it's interesting because I am not a licensed pilot, but I was one of the first in the world to, let's say fly it. I mean, I got to play around in the simulator. We did some traffic patterns and saw how all the buttons worked and all that. And there are some unique things about this aircraft that people have been very curious about how that works sort of behind the scenes in the flight deck.
3: And one of those things, Gabriel, is these folding wingtips, apparently.
2: Yes, the folding wingtips are by far the biggest source of attention on this aircraft. It looks quite dramatic because, obviously, as it sounds, the wingtips, a large section of them fold up when the aircraft is on the ground. And they did that so that the 777X, which has a longer wingspan, could fit in the same gates as the older models of 777 can. So they didn't have to change airports and gates. And now the thing is, this is a very complex mechanism, and it's one that really needs to work right. You don't want those wings folding up in flight. By the same token, people have been really curious what happens when you try to take off with the wingtips folded up. And so we did get a chance to give that a try, to give it full thrust with the wingtips still folded up and see what the aircraft would do. And it quite a loud series of warnings where the airplane basically will not let you do it is the answer.
3: What did it feel like, Gabriel, to be in that simulation?
2: I mean, these simulators are amazing. I have the privilege to do them once in a while. Normally, if you wanted to do one of these, just a civilian, it's very expensive to get into these things. They're full motion simulators. They feel real. If you happen to be in one with someone who's just not very, very natural at the controls, if someone else, like I've been in there with other journalists, for example, where it can be scary if they fly poorly. It feels very real. The flight deck, in terms of controls and buttons and everything, is exact. It's as it would be in the real aircraft, and it's really fun because often you're with an instructor who is very eager to show you, even as a non-licensed pilot, how these things work and sort of guide you through it. So it's really great.
3: And Gabriel, of course, the 777X hasn't been certified yet, and pilots haven't even started training in this aircraft as we speak. When might it be taking off?
2: Barring any new delays, we'll see this thing actually entering service next year. Of course, it's been several years of sort of repeated series of delays, so there's still some skepticism among the airlines, but the aircraft is quite far along now, and I think you'll see the airlines starting to, and this is why they're putting the simulators into place now. They'll be doing work to, sort of as the certification program progresses, they may change things about the software, small details about how the aircraft actually works, which will have to be reflected in the simulator, so that's very interesting too. But you'll see pilots getting into the sims, I think, pretty soon to start that process of converting or switching over to this aircraft.
1: That was Monocle's transport correspondent Gabriel Lee in conversation with Thomas Waterhouse. You're with Monocle Radio. Well, it's time now for a look at the business stories making headlines in Japan. And I'm joined now from Studio 3 in Tokyo by Hendel Hento, who's a contributing writer for the Japan Times. Hendel, welcome back to the show. Lovely to talk to you as ever. We're going to start off with this story about over 600 companies, which are now likely to be culled in Topex Index's biggest overhaul. Tell me about these corporate governance reforms at the Tokyo Stock Exchange, which is forcing this.
5: Right. Thank you, Georgina. I mean, this has been going for a while now. Like, the Tokyo Stock Exchange, it's widely agreed to have way too many companies, listed companies. Like, if you think about it, the United States, which is a much larger market, has around 4,000 listed companies, and that's about the same that the Tokyo market has, for a market that is way, way smaller, right? So they have been trying to make the indexes leaner and to make the market more attractive to foreign investors, to also attract the domestic investors, and to basically make the companies more focused into returning, value to shareholders. So there have been a lot of things going on, an increase in share buybacks, an increase in dividends as well. But one thing that was still pending is like the number of companies. There are like companies that they are being called like zombie companies, right? There are companies that are very small, not very liquid. They have been, stagnant or even losing money for many years, but they're still listed, right? So this is like a final move to try to call these companies from the index and make the topics a much more attractive index.
1: And what happens to those companies that are culled?
5: That's an interesting question. I mean, they have different options. Like, one option would be to go private, right? They will lose access to the public market, but they also at the same time have like many positives. So, public companies have a lot of requirements, very strict requirements, disclosure, financial disclosure, and all these things, right? So they can actually, go private and just it would be a bit more, comfortable for them to just be done with all those requirements, right? But at the same time, they lose access to public money. The thing is, like, in Japan, being listed, be it a listed company, has traditionally been thought about not just to get funds, but, like, it's very prestigious, right? So many companies just, back in the day when it was easier to do so, they just listed in the public market just because, to get the prestige and to it would be easier for them to hire brilliant people, etc. And they didn't really have access, need for to access those funds. So it wouldn't be a huge change for many of these companies, especially the smaller ones.
1: Mm-hmm. Let's look at a corner of the market that is doing incredibly well. 25 billion is what the consumer market built on fan devotion is worth. Tell us about that.
5: That's right. Yeah, this is something that has exploded in the past couple of years. This is the fan devotion is something that has always been there, right? But Japan has made like a huge industry out of it, right? In recent years, as you said, it's now worth 25 billion and it's growing because companies have figured out how to monetize fan devotion, right? So this can be anything from attending a concert of the idol that you love, or buying merchandise, right, from the game, video games, movies, idols, whatever it is you love, right? But this is huge now. The interesting point is that analysts are calling it now inflation-proof, because there was a survey last year where most people said reasonably that they were expecting to cut bargaining expenses in food and, you know, essential items. The surprising point was most of them said that it didn't affect their spending in these, you know, for fun endeavors. This is called oshikatsu, right? This is very surprising because this is something that you don't need to spend money on, but it seems like people are very unwilling to, you know, give up what has become like a source of comfort for them in difficult times.
1: And people really get, I mean, people really want to collect stuff. Are you a collector of anything?
5: Well, when I was a child, like, I used to collect dibs, pretty much everything. I became kind of a sort of minimalist as I became an adult. So right now, not very much so. There is one video game that I love, and I actually, yes, tried to buy stuff from that game in particular. But yeah, when I was a child, definitely.
1: Yeah. So I collect things that money can't buy. So one, people, and two, books signed by the author within 5 minutes of our interview concluding. And I've built up this incredible library with all these lovely sort of dedications in front of the book. And that's not something that you can actually buy. I see that very quickly we can glance at a thing about stickers, though, because, of course, traditionally that has been one thing that people have collected. Bit of a fake market, though, going on in Japan.
5: Right, yes. I mean, sticker collecting, you probably did it when you were a child like me as well. But there's like this new type of sticker called Bonbon Drops, which launched about 2 years ago. And they have exploded because they are, you know, they're like kind of different from regular stickers. They're like kind of plump, gummy-like. They're very cute. They're kind of squishy. So they offer like a very tactile experience, a much more tactile experience than regular stickers. And they were initially targeted towards children, and then social media exploded, and then especially young women are, you know, like buying this by as soon as dropped in the stores, it just disappears. And there's, of course, like a secondhand market. There's like some, you know, scams going on, as always these things happen. But, you know, it's the power of nostalgia. You know, these people that are now grown up, they have money, disposable income, they can kind of buy a dose of nostalgia and kind of remember the time when they were children collecting stickers. And then it's probably also a sort of rebellion against this kind of ongoing digitalization, and everything's becoming a, you know, subscription and nobody owns anything anymore. And so there's like a yearning, I think, to return to a more physical, tangible way to experience your hobbies. And this, you know, satisfies that need very well.
1: Absolutely. Hendel, thank you very much indeed. That's Hendel Hento, who's contributing writer for the Japan Times. And this is The Globalist on Monocle Radio.
6: IQ, EQ, and AI. Three components key to the craft of innovation at UBS. Because to stay ahead in a rapidly evolving age, you need a partner with decades of experience, endless passion for the work, and a finger on the pulse of leading technologies, bridging human expertise with artificial intelligence, all to elevate you. UBS. Banking is our craft.
1: August may be well underway, but here in the Northern Hemisphere, the mercury is showing little sign of coming down. Well, let's cross to our Zurich studio now for some end-of-summer style inspiration with accessories for both men and women. And for that, I'm joined by Comfex style director Marcella Palek. Marcella, talk me through your list of five essentials. I mean, if we're talking about summer, we've got to start with sunglasses, right?
7: Yes, of course. So first of all, hi, Georgina. Greetings from tropical Zurich. It must be similar or even worse than in London. Sunglasses are the essential accessory for right now because we are not wearing that much.
1: So yes, on the rest of us. Yeah.
7: So with sunglasses, you can change a look completely, I think. Thinking of legendary art collector Peggy Guggenheim, do you remember her dress or her sunglasses?
1: Oh, totally her sunglasses, yeah.
7: Yeah, you see. So the more choice, the better. And that's why I'm collecting sunglasses since quite a while. And it takes me a while in the morning to decide which sunglasses I should pair with my summer look.
1: How do you choose?
7: Well, I don't know. It's feeling, intuition. Has it to be more 70s, more glamour, more intellectual? It depends of the day. Coming to some brands. So at the moment, I love the niche brand, the eccentric Brazilian La Pima. They have fantastic eccentric styles, like Peggy would have loved it. And there's the cool Porte Tanger, which is also amazing.
1: And that Porte Tanger, that's handmade, actually, isn't it?
7: Yeah, it's handmade in Japan. I think they're based in Paris now. Before it was New York, whatever. But I think the handmade in Japan says all about quality. And the design, they have sometimes collabs with stylists and fashion people. They're just gorgeous.
1: Mm. Right, so with your sunglasses, you need a hat.
7: Yes. So actually, like sunglasses, hats and caps are nice accessories to give an easy summer look more personality. Like I love at the moment the Stitched Duck on the cap by Drake's. Mm-hmm. It would be just perfect for the Lake Zurich. So because I think people will ask you about your special cap. So have a story in your pocket to tell.
1: You know, the last time I was in Zurich, it was for the market and it was winter, but Tyler bought me a hat, really beautiful felt hat, and I just love it. But it's not really suitable for summer. But what I have to also say is I've seen Tyler wearing a bucket hat. Now, is he bang on trend?
7: Yes, absolutely. Bucket hats just remind me on beach clubs and the easiness of going to the pool, having drinks. I think the problem is only that you don't look so serious with the bucket hat. So I don't know if I would wear a bucket hat to the office, but you can always store it away in your tote bag. And for example, terricotton. Terricotton is fantastic. It's also a beach club material. There are striped ones by Hermès or fine print patterns, which I also love, like the yellow or orange one by our own brand, Monocle. They are just fantastic.
1: Now, Marcello, I'm hoping you can explain this to me because I'm seeing references to this everywhere. And I do know what they look like. Why are half-zip jackets just so prevalent now? Why is everybody talking about them?
7: No idea, honestly. I just know one thing. They are so much cooler than full-length zip jackets. Of course, Keyways is a brand that everybody knows from the colorful zippers they have. It's a small detail, but for me, it's what makes the whole jacket. Thinking of summers in Zurich with lots of thunderstorms, it's just an essential to have in your tote bag.
1: Mm. Now, there's something that I think people often forget to do. I say this with no degree of expertise whatsoever, but you probably need to change your fragrance between the seasons, because what works well in winter doesn't necessarily smell great in summer, does it?
7: Absolutely. It's also a matter of respect, I think, because the good thing about the citrusy, refreshing eau de cologne is that you can't overdose, actually. You can really almost splash it to you. And I think this is the good thing in summer. I even spray it on my bed linens in tropical nights. It's just super nice and refreshing.
1: Do you have a favorite?
7: It's changing because actually there are many ones which are similar because it's a citrusy, refreshing light scent. But there are surprising differences. Like, for example, the Eau de Rhubarbe in the red bottle by Hermès. It's really something very surprising, very, very nice. And then I love Céline's Cologne Céleste. It's my favorite right now. And then, of course, you have to have a bottle of Chanel's Floral Cologne always in your bathroom.
1: And listen, finally, something that isn't necessarily going to increase your style, but it might increase your biceps.
7: Indeed, you already told it all. Swim gloves are my favorite accessory because they are light, small. You can have them always in your tote because actually wherever I go, a beach or a pool is not far. With their inserts between the fingers, the neoprene gloves increase water resistance and you train your arms. That's fantastic. But like you said, they don't have an impact in terms of style, but more to your body.
1: You know, what about if you just want to flub about? You don't feel like training your arms. I mean, that's what you should do in the summer, shouldn't it?
7: No, it works because it's not really like a sporty training tool. It's very light. It's just a slide. You almost forget that you are wearing them. But be prepared. I put them on at an Italian beach And then at the end, we were a group of people talking about those swim gloves, although they are absolutely not new, nothing special, but it's, yeah.
1: So not just love. Swim gloves, but like a pickup line too. I think that,
7: yes,
1: that, yeah.
7: Exactly.
1: Yeah, what a fantastic purchase. Marcella, yes. Thank you very much.
7: With pleasure. Have a wonderful hot day.
1: The always elegant Marcella Palek, Confex Style Director, thank you for joining us. You're with The Globalist. Listening to that was David Phelan, who's Monocle's technology correspondent. He's in Mallorca, I think, at the moment. Good morning to you, David.
8: Good morning.
1: Which of those essential style accessories do you own or are you wearing?
8: I don't think I own any of them. Well, I do have sunglasses. You won't be surprised to know that I currently am using a pair of Ray-Ban Meta sunglasses that are smart. But I'm very taken with the idea of the swim gloves. I like the idea of having webbed hands, and that would propel me through the water better.
1: I find it incredibly creepy. Are your smart glasses eclipse-proof?
8: No. Last night I had a ridiculous situation where I was wearing proper eclipse glasses over my regular sunglasses, which actually did work very well. And we got rather lucky. We chose a place in Mallorca. I thought it was going to be chaos. They'd closed a lot of roads and so on. But we actually just went to a fairly local beach near the Portichol Hotel. And as it happens, we chose a place where we got to see the total eclipse just perfectly. So it was very, very nice indeed.
1: I mean, I've seen Andrew's photograph on Instagram. How on earth did you take that? Because people were warned not to take photos because it would melt their cameras or something.
8: That's right. I think you'll find, I'll have to check with the photographer afterwards, but I believe he put his eclipse glasses in front of the lens on the phone to do that.
1: Wow, really extraordinary. Well, soon, of course, we'll have the technology that means that we can do that. And as a step to that, the latest announcements from Google, they held their autumn extravaganza last night, huge event in New York, presented by the former Daily Show host Trevor Noah. Now, you were watching that very closely, David.
8: Yes, it's interesting. Google used to do their event in October after the iPhone came out. But now, a couple of years ago, they switched it to August, and they're sticking with that. A bit like Samsung with its recent announcements, they want to get their response to the iPhone in first. And of course, that plays rather well for Apple because they can see what the competition is doing and they can adjust things such as pricing or naming accordingly. Google had no real surprises. It continued its series of Pixel phones, the Pixel 10 last year. It's now the Pixel 11, Pixel 11 Pro, Pixel 11 Pro XL, which is just bigger, and Pixel 11 Pro Fold. They're all quite mouthfuls, but you get the idea. There's basically the Pixel 11 is the phone for everyone. The Pixel 11 Pro has an extra camera, and the Fold, as you will guess, is a folding phone. They seem to have similar designs to last year, notably a little bit thinner in certain places, especially the folding phone, which weirdly has the two halves are set at different widths. That's quite common with folding phones, but it was more evident on the Pixel than before. Actually, you don't really notice it in use, but when you kind of study it, you can see the two halves of different sides. Mm. But so it was quite a big event.
1: Right. And they also released something called Highlight. What's that?
8: Yes, Highlight is interesting. It's not entirely original. The British phone company Nothing has something similar, where on the back of the phone there's a light, so that when your phone is face down on the table, it can tell you stuff. This light can glow in five different colours, and it means that you can set it so that when someone that you really want to talk to, a friend, family, loved one, that glow comes up in a certain colour, so you know it's worth turning the phone over to actually answer it. So yeah, I think it will be a little detailed, but I think it will gain more features as time goes on.
1: Now, David, we spoke a little while ago and I was completely amazed by your smart glasses. And after that, what happened was I got an influx of messages from people who were either themselves sight compromised in some way or cared for people who had reduced vision, all very, very grateful to you and now trying out smart glasses and finding it makes an absolutely huge difference to their vision. It looks like the same thing might appear to have be out there now for those that have less than perfect hearing.
8: Yes, this was a very moving part of the whole event. Speech to text is quite a common thing on phones. You can dictate things. But now there's something called sign to text. And it means that if you are a person who uses sign language, so far American Sign Language, I'm sure other sign languages will be added, you can sign in front of the front-facing camera on your phone and it will appear as text on your phone, which can then be spoken aloud. And it suddenly means that people who use sign language as their first language have a new way to communicate with the rest of us.
1: That's just a wonderful thing. Finally, prices, David. Are we seeing big increases?
8: Yes, it's very interesting. Apple a few weeks ago announced that it was going to put up its prices. It hasn't done so on the iPhone or AirPods yet, or the Apple Watch, but we're expecting that next month when they have their big announcement that they will. What Google did was they put most prices up by $100 or £100. And sometimes they disguise that by increasing the onboard storage, say from 128 gigabytes to 256 gigabytes. And then they were able to say, see, it's the same price as last year, but suddenly you can't buy the smaller storage, so therefore you do have to pay $100 or £100 more to buy it. And I think that's what we're going to see with Apple as well, that they, when they announce the new iPhones, they will put an increase on board just because memory chips are so expensive
1: at
8: the moment.
1: Yeah. David, I have to stop you there with one quick question, yes or no, bucket hat to work or not?
8: No, I don't care for a bucket hat.
1: David Phelan, thank you very much indeed. That's all we've got time for today. Thanks to our producers, Angelica Jobson, Laura Kramer and Thomas Waterhouse, our researcher, Kayla Martin, and our studio manager, Elliot Greenfield. Coming up, it's the briefing at midday in London. The Globalist returns at the same time tomorrow. I'm Georgina Godwin. Thanks for listening.

0: You are listening to Monocle Radio in association with Chanel Watches. Inspired by racing yachts, the J12 reconnects with its original inspiration and its original world, water. Both immensely soothing and peaceful, yet capable of unlimited strength. It is this breadth, balance, and singularity that define the intrinsic values of the first unisex sports watch by Chanel. A sensory icon designed to transcend horizons that has shaped the world of watchmaking for more than a quarter of a century. Chanel Watches, official timekeeper of Monocle Radio.
1: It's 10 a.m. in Riyadh, 9 a.m. in Rome, 8 a.m. here in London, and 3 a.m. in Ottawa. 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

Hello from Studio One at Midori House in London. I'm Georgina Godwin. Now we've just heard The Globalist. If you missed today's edition, you can listen back online or wherever you get your podcasts. Or join us live. We're here every weekday between 7 and 8am London time. Up next, it's The Big Interview. And after that, The Briefing will be live from Studio One here at Midori House at midday London time. And in between, of course, lots of great programming and music. Right now, it's the news. Britain, Italy, Switzerland and Indonesia are being considered for an international mechanism to verify Hezbollah's disarmament in Lebanon. The shortlist emerged from US-mediated talks and could involve foreign personnel overseeing inspections as Israel gradually withdraws from the south. Germany's cabinet has approved a major expansion of its intelligence services powers as the country confronts growing cyber and hybrid threats. The reforms would let agencies hack hostile IT systems and disrupt foreign operations, though they still require parliamentary approval. And a once-in-a-generation total solar eclipse crossed parts of Greenland, Iceland and northern Spain yesterday, the first totality visible from mainland Europe since 1999 and Spain's first since 1905. Crowds gathered along the path as daylight briefly turned to twilight, while millions more saw a partial eclipse across Europe, northwest Africa and northern North America. And that's your Monocle Radio News.

0: Here's the big interview.
1: I mean, I've been at Nobel for a little bit more than a year. And during last year, we had a lot of strategic discussions, as you often have when you have a new executive director coming in. And one of the discussions that we had was, I mean, the Nobel organization, as well as almost any other organization, would like to be a courageous organization. But when we discussed what will the coming years be like and what kind of courage will be extra important, being responsible for the Nobel Prizes. And then we said that the courage that we'll really need the coming years is integrity. Integrity is one of our core values, and we take that really seriously. This is an organization that really has integrity in its core.
2: The Nobel Foundation has a storied history dating back all the way to Alfred Nobel, the famous Swedish inventor of dynamite, who out of guilt, of course, pivoted later in life and created the Nobel Prizes for Peace and the Sciences in his will. But few years in Nobel's history will have been as turbulent for the organization as the last one, with one Donald Trump becoming U.S. president in January 2025 and quickly turning his attention to the Peace Prize and consequently excoriating the award for not giving it to him at the end of that year. Well, this year, the Nobel Foundation celebrates its 125th anniversary, and its executive director, Hanna Hjarne, tells me that she's proud to back the integrity of the Nobel Prize, its process, and the work of the Nobel Foundation behind it. The foundation itself is also preparing to take on a more public-facing role in the coming years, as it plans a new headquarters in Stockholm that will become a home for the world's Nobel laureates and anyone else needing their own thirst for knowledge quenched. Hanna Hjarne has had a long and distinguished career in journalism, most recently as head of the Swedish public radio broadcaster Sveriges Radio. She joined the Nobel Foundation as executive director at the start of last year, same time as Trump. I'm Chris Chermak, and I spoke with Hanna Hjarne for the big interview. Hanna Hjarne, welcome to Midori House.
1: Thank you.
2: So, I can't help but make this link to start, that you began your job as executive director of the Nobel Foundation in January 2025. Somebody else also began a second term in 2025. What a time to start.
1: Yes, I've been at Nobel for 1.5 years almost, and I came from the media sector. So I'm a media executive from the beginning. So I used to be head of the Swedish equivalent to the BBC, the Swedish National Television. But it has been very interesting to join Nobel and to also work with sort of pursuing knowledge internationally, because that's basically what we do.
2: Absolutely, and we will get to some of that. But first, I did want to ask you actually about sort of your past career running Swedish public television, if you will. What was it like to make a switch from being a journalist to doing something like the Nobel Foundation? How different was that? What kind of different hat was it for you?
1: Being a journalist and having worked as a media executive for a very long time, actually since I was a teenager, basically, there are actually quite a lot of similarities. I've always been interested in science, always been interested in culture, and working as a journalist, I mean, you try always to tell, I think it was Bernstein who said, the best obtainable version of the truth. And working now a lot with science, it's also of trying to find sort of reliable, verified knowledge, because that's what science is about. So there are actually a lot of similarities.
2: Absolutely. And I guess you have to be something of a generalist as well. Is that fair to say? Was that something you were conscious of switching from journalism to this as well? Because there are so many different aspects to the Nobel Foundation, so many different sides of knowledge that you cover.
1: Yes, in a way. And also one thing that's so special working with Nobel is that you have the possibility to work with the most brilliant minds of the world. When it comes to science, when it comes to peace, and when it comes to literature and culture. And so it's really a blessing.
2: And how did your own mindset change when you think about what you're doing now? Before, you were communicating to the public very directly as a media executive and a journalist. Is that still part of your role now? How do you see your role as executive director of the Nobel Foundation in terms of your outreach to the public?
1: Well, the Nobel Foundation and the Nobel work basically is about pursuing knowledge and lifting up the laureates and lifting up their achievements and doing that worldwide. I mean, we're doing this interview in London because today, when this interview is recorded, we have a Nobel arrangement together with Royal Society, with Nobel laureates that are going to talk about how science could be transformed, affected, different when AI is transforming a lot of things in society. How will that also affect science? So we do arrangements like that from the Nobel side with laureates all over the world. And we have digital channels, we work with the different media companies, and in different ways we lift up the laureates and their achievements. Alfred Nobel himself, sort of the founder of the prize, he put it in his will where he stated what the prize should be like, that he wanted it to be awarded to people that had made achievement that had really benefited to humankind, that have really done things that have changed people's life for the better, and to lift up that and to put that forward and to give us as much outreach as possible. That's one of the biggest tasks.
2: You mentioned AI there, and I want to maybe get back to that at some point, but I wanted to first also ask about the big prize, the Nobel Peace Prize, because there too, I think it's interesting that as journalists, we cover conflict a lot, we cover peace, we cover negotiations, we think about how to present conflicts to the public. Now you're in some ways perhaps an advocate for peace, for those who promote peace. Have you thought about it that way? Was that something that you always had, even as a journalist?
1: When it comes to the Peace Prize and the prize awarding work, it's with the other prizes too. We have expert groups that in every field that select the laureates. So they are doing the research, they are working with, and they do really an in-depth job, a really profound work. So the Nobel Foundation, and the role of the foundation is to sort of to look at the prizes in a long-term perspective and to, in a way, lift up the prizes and always have a very long-term perspective. And if I think of my former job as a media executive compared to this one, that's one of the biggest changes, that here we really have the long-term perspective. This year is the 125th anniversary for the Nobel Prizes. The first prizes were awarded in 1901. And we want the Nobel Prizes to be strong for at least another 125 years. So the perspective of working with the Nobel Prizes is truly a long-term perspective. Compared to before, when I was a media executive, also being head of different news organizations, both in radio, in TV, and on the newspaper side, and always digitally, of course, you have a much shorter time span and sometimes more short-sighted. This is a really long-term perspective when it comes to Nobel. When looking at sort of achievements that has had a positive effect on people's lives for decades to come.
2: The last year that you had, particularly when it came to the focus on the Nobel Peace Prize, did it perhaps help to have a long-term perspective? Would you have had a very different mindset if you were still a journalist with all the focus on Donald Trump and the lobbying and everything that was happening? We can get into some aspects of that, but I'm just curious. This was a very short-term, immediate focus on one prize, so much attention suddenly on it. Were you trying, even that moment, I guess, to take more of a long-term perspective on the prize?
1: Well, I think at the Nobel Foundation, we always have the long-term perspective. This prize, I mean, it was the first prizes were awarded in 1901. It has been through two world wars and all the things that have happened through history, good and bad, during all these years. So it's always the long-term perspective. One thing that's also special is that when the Nobel Prize was first, when it was founded and awarded 125 years ago, it was one of the sort of first truly international prizes. In the will, Alfred Nobel, the founder himself, he wrote that this prize should be awarded to the achievement that had sort of the most positive impact for humankind in every field. So it's truly international, and he really stated, regardless of nationality, And that was quite controversial at that time. So it's truly an international prize, and it's truly also a long-term perspective.
2: I'm curious, when you described before the committees involved, obviously, and so on, the committee of experts, where does lobbying come into that? Does lobbying come into that at all? There are nominations, of course, but to what extent is any of the outside noise taken into consideration by the committees?
1: I mean, I've been at Nobel for a little bit more than a year. And during last year, we had a lot of strategic discussions, as you often have when you have a new executive director coming in. And one of the discussions that we had was, I mean, the Nobel organization, as well as almost any other organization, would like to be a courageous organization. But when we discussed what will the coming years be like, and what kind of courage will be extra important being responsible for the Nobel Prizes, and then we said that the courage that we'll really need the coming years is integrity. Mm-hmm. Integrity is one of our core values, and we take that really seriously. So this is an organization that really has integrity in its core.
2: I wonder if you could describe the Nobel Foundation's presence in Sweden, in the Swedish public eye, which is where you come from as well, because I am going to add here that embarrassing thing that I'm sure some listeners have around the world, which is this imagination that, of course, Nobel is in Norway and not necessarily in Sweden. And I'm curious, I'm sure you get that from time to time, but therefore, like, how much is the Nobel Foundation, the Nobel traditions, in the Swedish public consciousness as opposed to Norway's?
1: Well, I think that, I mean, Nobel is really right into the minds of every Swede and every Norwegian. Actually, at that time when Alfred Nobel wrote his will, he did that actually in Paris in 1895. When he wrote his will, Sweden and Norway were the same country. So they were divided in 1905, and the first prizes were awarded in 1901. And he himself stated that he wanted the Peace Prize to be awarded in Oslo, all the scientific prizes and the literature prize to be awarded in Sweden. So that's why we have the two countries together. In my work, I go back and forth between Sweden and Norway.
2: Does it help in that sense that I understand you also worked as a foreign correspondent for a time in Norway? I mean, did that give you a different appreciation, perhaps, for the Nobel Prize's history?
1: Yeah, and this was a long time ago. I was since my background is journalistic and journalism, I used to be a foreign correspondent for the Swedish radio, working in Norway for a couple of years. But this was a long time ago. It was in the 90s. But of course, it gave me sort of an in-depth understanding of Norway, about sort of societal discussions about how the country works. And that's really truly good to have. And also, as a correspondent, I was there for a couple of years when the prize was awarded to, so I followed it a bit from the journalistic view.
2: Do you remember which prize you covered when you were in Norway?
1: Oh, there were several ones, and it was a lot about also covering the ceremonies and, in a way, the differences and the similarities between Sweden and Norway.
2: Another question for international listeners who wouldn't know about the process, but tell us more about the Nobel Foundation itself and what your day-to-day is like, what you do beyond the giving of prizes.
1: Well, sort of the whole foundation's work is centered around actually what Alfred Nobel wrote in his will in 1895. And it hasn't been a single day since I started as executive director at the foundation. Well, every day I've been in some kind of conversation where there have been references to the will. I guess he would have been maybe surprised, but at least pleased if he knew that this is really, truly a living document. So we always go back to the will. What did he really state and what did he really want? And doing so, we have, of course, the Nobel Foundation sort of oversees the Nobel activities. In the Nobel activities is, of course, the announcements in October every year, where there is one Nobel Prize announced during a week every day. And then we have a big prize awarding ceremony in Sweden and Norway, and a big banquet in Sweden and Norway in December. But then every day, year around, we also work with lifting up the Nobel Prizes and the achievements and the laureates in different ways. So we have like digital channels, social media channels. We work with different corporations to do this. We arrange meetings with Nobel laureates all throughout the world. in London now, just a few days ago in Madrid. Before that, in Japan, we're going to South Korea soon. So we're in different parts of the world all the time. Also arranging meetings around the Nobel laureates. And a lot of the times these are open meetings for anyone to attend. We do the meetings in cooperation, usually with universities or with scientific foundations throughout the world. And we also

0: some of the most brilliant persons alive. And to hear them talk openly about both totally amazing things that they have achieved, but also their lives, how it has been, and what choices they had made and what they think about their life is truly inspiring. And also what we know from global surveys is that young generations today tend to have a more dark picture of their future compared to other generations. But what the Nobel laureates bring is truly hope that some of the big questions of our time could be solved by new inventions, by things that are possible today that hasn't been possible through whole history of humankind. They are all of a sudden possible to solve. So in a way, in a problem-centric world, the Nobel Prize is solution-centric. Brilliant thing that truly gives hope to people. And to see laureates meet young people in a phase in life where when they are thinking about who am I, what do I want to do with my power, what could I achieve things that are bigger than sort of myself, those meetings are truly inspiring. And you could, I mean, if you see a laureate meeting 500-600 high school kids, every time I leave such a meeting, I truly believe that in this room, at least one child, one 15-year-old would had in that very moment made a big decision about his or her life that will be truly important. Maybe chosen a different path, maybe chosen to try to bring sort of use this person's strength to achieving brilliant things that would make all of us hear about that single person in a couple of decades.
1: Can you give me an example of that from the time that you've been in this job? Was there a particular person, a particular Nobel laureate that you remember listening to in one of these where you thought about not so much what they did, but their inspiring story to get there?
0: One of the first international visits that I joined right when I had started at Nobel was a big international event that we had in Tokyo, in Japan. We had like 8 Nobel laureates that were talking on stage and a big conference over several days. And then in the end of the conference, we took the Nobel laureates out to different schools. And I mean, Tokyo is a big city and traffic could be quite harsh. So I went together with a Nobel laureate, Bill Phillips, a physics laureate, out to a high school in Tokyo. And we were really late. It was almost 1 hour late. And we came to this big hall at this high school. And there were like 1,000 students sitting there in their school and uniforms. And it was freezing cold. And they had been there for an hour waiting in straight lines for us to come. And then the laureate came up on stage and he talks about his inventions, about how to cool down atoms with the help of laser beams. And it was truly in-depth talk. And then we opened for questions. And there were so many interesting questions. Obviously, they had really prepared, so they knew a lot about his research. But then also, they asked him a lot of personal questions. How much do you work? Do you work all the time? Do you ever see your kids? And what do you think your life would have been if you didn't put so much effort into sort of your research and your work? And he answered really openly and really warm to all these students. And then we had time for one last question, and then it's a 15-year-old boy. He raises his hand and he says, I have one final question. Can I give you a hug? So he goes up on stage and you have the Nobel laureate and you have this 15-year-old boy in his school uniform hugging. And I think no one in this room will ever forget that moment. And I think it truly, in a positive sense, affected a lot of the young people's lives in the room. It was truly inspiring. And I mean, it's sort of, you hear about the laureates, you hear about the brilliant things that they have achieved. And I mean, they're human beings doing incredible things. And to meet them and to have sort of that generous way of talking that they have and how generous they are, it truly affects people's lives.
1: You mentioned before the importance of progress, the fact that the Nobel Prizes are solutions focused. That brings me back to AI, which you mentioned earlier as well. And I'm just curious,

0: if also, of course, looking at the history of the Nobel Prize itself and Alfred Nobel, the reason for creating this prize in terms of not all progress is good progress. That's part of the reason he created the prize himself. To what extent does that aspect of his mission, of his past, inform what you do today? Is it part of sort of the foundation to think not all progress is good?
1: If you look at the Nobel Prizes the last years, you could see that there have been quite a few prizes where AI has been part of the solution. We had two prizes in 24, and last year there was also the Economy Prize was for the description about what they call the creative destruction, how changes, also technological changes, would affect the society and solutions for that. I mean, the coming years, we don't know who will get the prize the coming years, but that AI will have an important role when it comes to science the coming years is evident. And in the discussions that we have in London now, those are centered around AI, how AI could change, affect, improve science. So we have sort of, I mean, we're in the midst of an ongoing discussion now where we could see that AI really helps us to solve questions that has been hard to solve all through the history of humanity. But of course, there are important discussions too about the dangers with AI. So when we make arrangements with Nobel laureates, as we're doing now in London, we are also lifting up, of course, both the pros and cons and how that could affect science.
0: Now, Hannah, also when you talk about being here, all the travel you do, the public-facing side of this role, the Nobel Foundation, of course, is in the process of a new building, creating a new building back in Sweden. Tell us what that looks like, what you think about. What does the Nobel Foundation think about when it thinks about creating a new building?
1: Well, this building is going to be sort of a home for the Nobel Prizes. And in a way, a home for the laureates too. A place for laureates to come back to whenever they want. And where maybe it will be sort of the public place where you're most likely to run into a Nobel laureate if you come there. So it's supposed to be a building in the center of Stockholm, like an international powerhouse for science, for literature and for peace. A building where you could see, of course, exhibitions about Alfred Nobel, about the prizes, about laureates, about the achievements and what that has meant. But also to see exhibitions about cutting-edge science, about how literature is evolving, about challenges when it comes to peace throughout the world and possibilities. We will also have the possibility to have meetings in this house. So you could come there and you could listen to laureates and other brilliant people in this house on a daily basis. And we will, of course, also spread that digitally so that it will be spread internationally. And if everything works out well now, we could start building this house at the end of 27, and then we will open it in 31. And that happens to be the 130th anniversary of the Nobel Prizes.
0: You're working with, I understand, David Chipperfield Architects in Berlin. Was there a brief given to them? What do you think about in terms of the design of a building for the Nobel Foundation?
1: David Chipperfield himself, he put it like that this is sort of the Nobel Prize embodied in a building. So when he thinks about the architecture of the building, he says that he wants it sort of to embody the Nobel Prize. And that means that it has a dignity. This is a building that's going to be there for generations to come, for our grandchildren and their grandchildren and their grandchildren. So it's a building with dignity, and it's also a building that has sort of, it's going to be built in reused brick. So it's going to be a sustainable building, but also a building that's sort of, in a way, massive. It's something that's going to be there for a long time, but it's most of all an open building. It's open, it's accessible, it's going to be open every day, all year round, and you will be able to come there to attend, to learn from other people coming there. So it's a home for the curious.
0: So how does it fit into, do you think, the ecosystem of Stockholm as a city as well, in terms of that openness that you describe?
1: Stockholm, in many senses, is a very open city, and Sweden is an open country, in Norway too. So, I mean, that's in the heart of Nobel, of the possibility to sort of spread the world of some of the world's largest achievements, and also to the possibility to everyone, for everyone to attend and to come and to to meet other interesting people and have discussions with them. So openness is sort of in the Swedish and Norwegian heart.
0: When you describe all of that, were you surprised, frankly, that the Nobel Foundation didn't have a building like this for its first 125 years or so? I mean, does this change what the Nobel Foundation does? Does it change the mission in your mind by becoming more public-facing? What does having a building do in that sense?
1: Well, having a building of this kind has actually been discussed for a very long time. It was actually discussed already when the prizes were founded from the very beginning. But then quite soon, I mean, it was a difficult time in the world then too. We were approaching the First World War. It was a lot of tension. So at that time, they had to sort of wait. But now we're going to build the building. And I think it will give us much more, so many more possibilities than we have right now. We have a museum in Stockholm and a peace center in Oslo. But this big building will give us possibilities to do much, much more than we're doing today. So really something to visit if you come to Stockholm.
0: Just finally, and I have a difficult one to end. U.S. President Donald Trump, when he did not receive the Peace Prize last time around, he said in a statement to Norway's leadership that he feels that he no longer has to think solely about peace as a result of not receiving the prize. I won't necessarily ask you to comment on that itself, but what do you want people to think about when they think of the prize and obtaining it? What motivations would you like prize winners to have?
1: The prize winners themselves.
0: Or those seeking the prize.
1: What sort of is in the very core of the Nobel Prize that Alfred Nobel himself wrote in the will is the award should be awarded to achievements that really have benefited humankind. I mean, those are really big words. But those ideas and that statement that we bring with us in all the Nobel work, that it should be awarded to things that have really benefited humankind and really groundbreaking achievements that will be of importance for not only for us who are here today, but for our grandchildren and their grandchildren. It's kind of sometimes hard to, especially to talk about because they are really big words. But looking at the 125-year-long history of the Nobel Prizes, it's like looking at big steps for humankind that have been made. Courageous peace laureates and creative authors and also scientists that have truly solved things that we didn't really think that we were able to solve. So it has this brilliant legacy. And we aim at prizes that have that height and that dignity also in the future.
0: Hanna Harne, thank you very much for joining us.
1: Thank you so much.
0: That's all for this edition of The Big Interview. It was edited by Steph Chungu and from me, Chris Chermak. Thanks very much for listening. Until next time, goodbye.
2: Many thanks to the team for that show, which you can always hear again through our archive. We'll take a break.
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0: Real Monocle Radio Classic there from the Swedish singer Robin and Dancing on My Own. 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

0: From Jamaica, that's Rochelle Jordan and Doing It Too. And that takes us to the top of the hour.
1: You are listening to Monocle Radio in association with Chanel Watches. Inspired by racing yachts, the J12 reconnects with its original inspiration and its original world, water. Both immensely soothing and peaceful, yet capable of unlimited strength. It is this breadth, balance, and singularity that define the intrinsic values of the first unisex sports watch by Chanel. A sensory icon designed to transcend horizons that has shaped the world of watchmaking for more than a quarter of a century. Chanel Watches, official timekeeper of Monocle Radio.
0: It's 20:00 in Auckland, 10:00 in Paris, 9:00 here in London and 4:00 in Atlanta. That's the time on Monocle Radio, brought to you by Chanel Watches.

Hello from Studio One at Midori House in London. I'm Georgina Godwin. In a moment, we'll hear the latest from The Entrepreneurs with Tom Edwards. Tall stories in an hour's time from Andrew Tuck. And later on, Tom's back to catch up with our finances on the bulletin with UBS. And of course, live news and analysis on The Briefing at midday London time. Right now, the headlines. Britain, Italy, Switzerland and Indonesia are being considered for an international mechanism to verify Hezbollah's disarmament in Lebanon. The shortlist emerged from US-mediated talks and could involve foreign personnel overseeing inspections as Israel gradually withdraws from the south. Germany's cabinet has approved a major expansion of its intelligence services' powers as the country confronts growing cyber and hybrid threats. The reforms would let agencies hack hostile IT systems and disrupt foreign operations, though they still require parliamentary approval. And a once-in-a-generation total solar eclipse crossed parts of Greenland, Iceland and northern Spain yesterday, the first totality visible from mainland Europe since 1999 and Spain's first since 1905. Crowds gathered along the path as daylight briefly turned to twilight, while millions more saw a partial eclipse across Europe, northwest Africa, and northern North America. And that's your Monocle Radio News.

0: 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Coming up on today's program, how can London get more people on two wheels? We'll meet the co-founder of one of the capital's largest shared e-bike operators.
1: Everyone wants bike usage to increase. I think there's, broadly speaking, support for dockless bikes. We've just got a bit of catching up to do with the regulation, but that's very normal with so many industries where, you know, the fabric of the city changes or behaviour changes, and then the regulation needs to kind of catch up.
0: And later, we'll switch lanes from mobility to music and much more as we hear from one of Spotify's leaders about the company's growth in paying subscribers from 5 to nearly 300 million.
2: Spotify is built on two things at the same time, bleeding edge technology, but it's also very much a culture company. So we have hundreds of editors and music experts and other curators around the world that sort of blend into and creates the Spotify that feels magical to all our consumers around the world.
0: This is The Entrepreneurs with me, Tom Edwards. You're listening to The Entrepreneurs. Caroline Seaton is the co-founder of Forest, an e-bike operator here in London, offering affordable app-based bike hire across the capital. Since launching in 2020, Caroline and her co-founders, Augustine Gilistazi and Michael Stewart, have grown Forest from a startup with 200 bikes in two boroughs into one of London's largest shared transport networks, with around 100,000 trips made a day. Caroline stopped by Midori House to discuss building a profitable mobility business, working with local councils to make active travel more accessible, and how London can become Europe's leading city for cycling. She began by telling me the Forest origin story.
1: We first founded Forest really to create accessible bike options for people. There are a couple of operators already in the market and they were really expensive. So if you want to promote behavioural change, it has to be accessible and affordable for people to give it a try. So Forest's whole proposition was 10 minutes free. And in exchange for that, you saw a few ads within the Forest app when you opened it and when you ended your ride. That was a really great way to get new users, break down those barriers and get people cycling. And we've always been working really, you know, hand in glove with the boroughs to make sure that as we're growing, the number of people cycling is so visible, as you can see around the city, but we need to keep growing that. We need to make it more accessible, not just from a price perspective now, but also for other people who have other needs on bikes, you know, implementing obviously options for children or cargo bikes too, that just really help us change the fabric of the city and make London the best cycling city in Europe, which is where we want to go.
3: Well, and it's interesting because that is very much, there's a real intentionality about the business and a focus on London specifically. And it's interesting, you know, reading around comments you and your co-founders have made before about not just that conviction, but this idea that, look, we also need to make this a profitable concern. It's not been based, like many fast growth businesses, on sinking money in some sort of over the rainbow pot of gold thing. There's that intentionality is sort of baked in. Has that been difficult as it has grown, as it's become successful, to keep, to adhere to those foundational values, do you think?
1: Yeah, absolutely. I think because Augustine Gilistazi, who's the founder of Forest, he was at Cabify. They learned a lot of lessons at Cabify. And so in Forest, we're exceptionally lucky that discipline is completely in the DNA. And it's not something in, you know, in micromobility, because it is such a capex, you know, capital intensive business, you can make some really expensive mistakes if you don't keep an eye on it. So that's always been the way. We don't raise too much money, we raise enough money, because if you've got money that you're smattering everywhere, you need to maintain that discipline. So that's absolutely like something that we're going to stick with, particularly now as the quantums get bigger and bigger, that discipline must stay.
3: Now, I know one of the things that you've looked after, I think, since the start of your journey with Forest has been these relationships with boroughs. You mentioned from the beginnings in sort of north-westish London to today. How complicated are those relationships? Because obviously Forest is operating at one of these interesting sort of intersections between whether it's state or local municipality and then a market structure. That is not an easy environment in which to operate effectively, as many entrepreneurs and other business leaders will tell you. How are you finding it?
1: Yeah, well, it's been a journey. So as I mentioned earlier, we started in two boroughs, we're now in 20, and we've been slowly just organically growing those. And the key thing for us is making it work for the city in the sense of it has to be a contiguous operating area. And what I mean by that is having boroughs next to each other be added to the map, because then that enables more journeys, and through more journeys the bikes are used more regularly, and that's a more efficient use of public space. Because as you touched on, that intersection that we're at, we need to make sure that we're operating in a way that makes best use of the public space. You know, the way people get around has changed, but actually, with the exception of the bikes parked, the city still looks the same, relatively the same from a car perspective. And so much of the space is allocated to cars, and often those cars can sit there for days or weeks at a time, when we know that one car space can take 10 forest bikes. That's 50 trips a day. And so what we're really trying to work with the boroughs on is providing that data and that insight, which we have gained now over the last 5 years, to show these are where the parking space would be best converted to bike space. And so you can really optimize the city in that way. So it's very much a partnership, because we're changing the way that people get around, but we need to make sure that it doesn't compromise non-users as well. And those are obviously like shared objectives between us and the boroughs. I think anecdotally, it's been really interesting to hear from the CEO of Wimbledon. She was saying that they've now had to change the way that the queue is managed, because dockless bikes have enabled people to get to the queue so much earlier than when they were waiting for the tube to start. So I think that just sort of highlights, in a very like British summer way, how dockless bikes in particular have really changed commuting habits and the availability of the city.
3: And they've had other effects on the commons as well. And I've got to ask you, because I suppose that one of the bugbears of people who are not fans, and it's, I don't know, it's quite binary, it seems, to people I speak to. There's the big fans, and then there's the sort of skeptics, I'll politely call
1: Fair
3: them.
1: Enough, yeah.
3: But this idea, you know, it's exploiting an important part of the commons. And I think particularly with dockless bikes, obviously there are those anecdotal moments where you hit a street corner and it's just covered in bikes, or some old lady has gone tumbling over. Mm. This is a really active problem, not just here in London, actually.
1: Yeah.
3: How does this work? How do you work with your partners in boroughs, in City Hall and so forth, and internally, to ensure that you're addressing that problem? Because there's not easy, quick fixes. And like you said, you're trying to do a long-term behaviour shift here as well, which is not easy. What, you know, is one side right? Is one side wrong? Are you operating in the grey area? What's your take when people say, "Hey, Caroline, I'm fed up. You know, they're always left on my street corner." What's the riposte?
1: And we absolutely sympathise, you know, with people who can't get through. It's a combination. It's technology. So we're using GPS technology to create no-go zones, no parking areas, and we fine people. We've got a 3-strike escalation policy. And rider education. So it's sort of this whole load of levers that we can pull. And we do, you know, you can lead a horse to water so much time, but often you just, and that rider behavior is something that the instances are getting fewer.
3: I was going to say, are they getting better?
1: They are getting better. They absolutely are. But it's much harder for people to see that because of the sheer volume of trips that are now taking place. So as the education does come up, but the R is the absolute number. And so, yeah, it's technology. But as you said about, you know, a whole load of bikes on the pavement, we need more parking infrastructure to reflect the demand and the usage of the bikes.
3: I mean, is that conversation moving in a positive direction?
1: Yeah,
3: your
1: absolutely.
3: Partners are engaged with
1: yeah,
3: that.
1: Yeah, I mean, some of the boroughs have done an amazing job at converting parking spaces, and those are really constructive relationships that we have with them. TfL as well is investing and looking at more parking infrastructure. And then ultimately, because we haven't really touched on this yet, but legislation is coming in to regulate dockless bikes, and those powers will be devolved to local authorities like TfL. And that will help sort of eliminate this patchwork that we have in London, because until fairly recently, there was a real mix of some boroughs were completely free-floating and then others were exclusively parking bay, and then some of them were somewhere in the middle with a hybrid model. And so now with this, you know, ultimately, this kind of, I wouldn't say it was, you know, what we're all aiming for, there'll be more consistency across the boroughs. And that also helps with user behaviour as well, because users often don't know if they've crossed borough boundaries. So they don't know if they're able to park responsibly on the pavement or in a parking bay. So that creates more confusion. And then you often just get that sheep mentality. You see one bike on a pavement, you know, parked perhaps not in a bay, which is illegal in that particular borough. And people follow suit thinking like, oh, safety in numbers.
3: I often see that with trash, because you see people, somebody will put an apple core or a cigarette butt on a sort of a little bit sticking out of a fence, and then it grows and grows. People really want to do the right thing. But as you said, they need to be signposted a little bit.
1: Yeah, and people also don't want to be charged. So they think, oh, well, if that bike's there, you know, I'm not going to be charged. So, I mean, the fines do work to an extent, and we don't see a number of our users continuing to reoffend. It is a small number of users who continue to reoffend, and then we ultimately have to ban them.
3: Another interesting question, of course, more people on bikes. I'm a regular cyclist. We've got lots of them here at Monocle. It contributes towards a healthier, greener, cleaner city. But it often leads to this idea that, well, actually, we've seen these pictures of thousands of, not forest bikes necessarily, but certain city bike providers, millions of bikes lined up in some field somewhere in the Far East. They've been shipped away. Actually, the usable life of these cycles is too short. Give us some details, because it's interesting. Forest is sort of more, they're more modular. There's more repairable components. I know, again, that was a foundational principle to stick to. But what are the kind of life cycle? Is it really a sustainable fix? Or is there still, again, are there other improvements, Caroline, to make in terms of the, well, with the life cycle, forgive the pun, of the actual bikes themselves?
1: No, I mean, I'm so glad you asked this question, because we've been looking at this. Some of our bikes are coming up to 5 years, and we are so pleased with how they're performing. And that's because of these sort of proactive upgrades that we do to the bikes. We really feel like we've cracked our model of bike, that we can extend the life, and we're looking at 8 or 9 years from some of our bikes. And it's, yeah, it's a combination of proactive fixes, but it's also the maintenance and the really high standards of maintenance, both on the street. So each bike has a touch point every 24 hours, or in the warehouse, and they're brought in every 3 to 4 months for a full reconditioning. So that means that we're really, and this was sort of our earlier version bike that we're seeing now go past the 5 years, and then with newer models that we've obviously rolled out or rolled in over the last 5 years, they are even upgraded even more. So we're really confident. And then in terms of repairs, as we said earlier, we're not raising a huge amount of money. We are wanting to create a sustainable business, both financially and environmentally. And that means that we're repairing seats. If there's a small rip on a seat or a tear, we don't just chuck the whole seat away. We have a whole team dedicated to fixing seats, because that's just an aesthetic. There's no need to do away with a good seat. And that also goes to the financial sustainability too. So it is a virtuous cycle, because it's much cheaper to repair one. And that's really ingrained in the business, like right from the beginning.
3: And it's quite a competitive marketplace. Do you think that there's are there pressure points from competitors who maybe aren't operating with the same guardrails or principles? I guess you have the conversations, but presumably part of Forest's winning MO is not to deviate from those principles. But there must be moments of pressure, you know.
1: Like electric vans, for example. We only ever use electric vans, but at some periods, you know, there's such a premium you have to pay for electric vans because they're in demand, or when there's a sort of shortage of them in London. So it's things like that where, you know, it'd be so much easier to cut a corner and, you know, hire a petrol or a diesel van. But that's just, we won't deviate from those founding principles, because if you can't stick, you're completely at sea. You know, you have to be true to yourself. And even at the moment, you know, there's been a rowback over the pond from a lot of sustainability commitments. And we as a team, just, this is a business for the long term. It goes way beyond a political cycle. And we need to stick to this, because that's really what we started to do it for. You can't lose sight of that.
3: Let's look to the future then. I guess not just for Forest, but if we look at kind of e-mobility fixes, and it's interesting, lots of what you say depends on good, robust regulatory environment, legislation, when it's needed, being delivered with some thought and consideration and a long-term view, which I appreciate you guys are not solely in control of.
1: Yeah.
3: We need to get buy-in from others. But just in terms of big trends, what are you seeing, what are you hearing that you think is going to help to set that way forwards over a longer-term time horizon? What are the kind of key things that you and your colleagues are thinking about?
1: Yeah, is this in terms of regulation or in terms
3: of... Well, in the whole piece. Obviously, those things, I appreciate you can't know whether they're going to happen at the pace they need to, but are there other broader trends? Is it about supply chains? Is it about more reliable power provision? I don't know. What are some of the big factors shaping your thinking?
1: I mean, the big factors for us would really be, and I feel like a broken record on this, but it is the provision of infrastructure. It's parking infrastructure, because you can't continue to grow in a place where the public realm's already under pressure from bikes. And so the industry will be hampered by a lack of infrastructure to support bike share. And I guess it's also, you know, and we've looked at this as well, is around on-street charging and things like that, so that as the industry gets bigger and the number of bikes grows and they use more, how do we minimise congestion from operations? That's also something that we need to factor in. And that's something that in a couple of boroughs, we've seen boroughs they complain that, you know, the overcapacity at bays and that sort of thing. And then they introduce third or fourth operators, and particularly new operators who their bikes aren't doing, you know, nearly as number of trips because so it's not efficient use of the public space. And then you're adding a whole nother set of operational vehicles, which adds to the congestion. So I think we do need to make sure that the boroughs are thinking in the same way as us.
3: And is that because they're operating, as many political decision makers do, with a bit too much short-termism? It's a quick fix. There's maybe a revenue win or however it's working.
1: I think we are moving a little bit towards, in some boroughs, seeing particularly before national legislation comes in, when their powers will be delegated to TfL, it's an opportunity now to, sounds terrible, but, you know, it is seen as a revenue stream, and that for us, we want to make sure that that revenue, that licensing that we're providing to the councils has a flow-on effect in terms of to how the schemes run.

0: stakeholders. It just sounds too complicated. It stresses me out just thinking about it. I feel like, oh, it's too much. But you're confident that all of those interwoven parts can get where we need to at the pace it needs to happen?
1: Totally. Well, there's a real commonality among all those stakeholders that you just listed, is everyone wants bike usage to increase. I think there's, broadly speaking, support for dockless bikes. It's just around the how and what that looks like ultimately. And we've seen really good examples of dockless bikes working abroad. In Paris, for example, they ran a tender a couple of years ago. That's going really well. They started with 18,000 bikes, are now increasing that again, and based on number of trips per bike. So again, that efficient use. So we are seeing it work in places. I think in London, we've just... via this legislation, we've just got a bit of catching up to do with the regulation. But that's very normal with so many industries where, you know, you have these sort of pioneering industries where the fabric of the city changes or behaviour changes, and then the regulation needs to kind of catch up to reflect how people are moving.
0: Yeah, I mean, we're talking about 2020. I mean, that's barely sort of one or two political cycles, isn't it?
1: Exactly.
0: They can't catch up. On a personal level, Caroline, it's interesting, you know, you're a really eloquent, erudite leader in this space. Have you also noticed an attendant improvement in the atmosphere, the support in London for female entrepreneurs looking to move the needle on big, ambitious projects? We speak to many people on this program who sadly report that actually they're still waylaid by preconceptions, misconceptions, unhelpful suppositions. Has things got better? It's only a relatively short window, but you've achieved a great deal with your colleagues. Is it a better environment for you personally to be working in today than it was even a few years back?
1: I think in mobility in particular, it's so important to have an equal split or have representation from both sides, because of mobility is how we all use, you know, micro-mobility. We all use transport systems. So having really equal representation is just so important to reflect the needs of society. In general, I think I haven't really thought of my gender as something. Do you know, it's been very much we're a team and we're working towards a common goal, and I haven't found gender to be a blocker in any sense. But I feel like in saying that, there's two male founders and there's also myself. So that's definitely not representative of how other sole female founders might be feeling. And I would absolutely love to hear that female founders are getting more support. But unfortunately, the stats really don't bear out in that way. And I do think that the female perspective is so important and has just as much, you know, the businesses that we found naturally have just as much potential as those founded by...
0: Well, they actually do better.
1: They actually do better.
0: Look at the stats. So that's,
1: yeah, exactly. So, I mean, the money should be flowing in a way that I know from research reports that it isn't in the sector.
0: No, but listen, if it's not been a factor, we can only say, well, that's a great
1: yeah,
0: outcome. Especially, you know, I might idly think, oh, actually, mobility is probably going to be a bit of a particular laggard because of certain associations. So that's a great, good news story. Let's finish on that exact point then. What do we need to look out for? This is obviously, we start off by saying, such a sort of London-focused business, but there must be constant discussions about use cases and redeploying the skills and learnings in other markets. What should the forest riding community and the broader world be looking to see from Forest over whatever time horizon you wish to tell us about?
1: We want to be absolutely synonymous with London. This is where we're going to be, and we want to be a key part of the cycling success story of London.
2: That was Caroline Seaton, the co-founder of Forest. Find out more by heading to forest.bike. You're listening to The Entrepreneurs. Now, regular listeners will perhaps be aware that yours truly jetted off to Sweden for Almedalen Week, the country's annual gathering of leaders from business, politics, culture and more. It'll come as perhaps then no surprise that Spotify, one of Stockholm's biggest global success stories, had a major presence at the event, celebrating its 20th anniversary, no less, with something of a victory lap on Gotland. Whilst there, I caught up with Senior Vice President of Markets and Subscriptions, Gustav Gyllenhammar, to discuss Spotify's remarkable growth and why podcasts, such as this example, hopefully, have become an integral part of the company's future. Gustav began by telling me about the scope of his role.
3: I look after all our business in 184 markets around the world. I also look after the global subscription business, which is the consumer side of Spotify.
2: Oh, well, let's start with that. A, I find that job description intimidating. It's making me nervous just thinking about how I would tackle

0: tackle it. But as the market has matured, as obviously Spotify has grown, as its relationship and the depth of its understanding of its consumers has grown, how can you keep ensuring you're growing in the way you need to? I imagine it makes your job quite challenging.
1: And look, so I think Spotify has grown beyond the wildest dreams that we had when we launched 20 years ago. And this week here in Almedalen, we're celebrating Spotify 20. So it's a time for us to reflect back on the two decades.
0: Happy birthday, I should
1: say.
0: Thank
1: you so much. On the two decades that we've lived, and also look forward to the next couple of decades. I've been part of the journey for 13 years. When I joined, we were in a handful of Northern European markets, UK, Nordics, and so on. And we had about 5 million paying subscribers. And now we've grown to almost 300 million paying subscribers. It's almost 4% of the world's population is paying for Spotify. And in a market like our home market, there's clearly a fair bit of home advantage, but almost 50% of the Swedish population, 50, are paying for Spotify, which makes us super proud. And we're happy to be part of this market.
0: I'm glad you spelled it out, because that's a pretty impressive number. Full disclosure, I'm one of those paying persons. I should put that on the record. Talk to me, though, about how the challenge has changed. I guess, look, you have to, with your colleagues, make some cold, analytical, strategic decisions about pricing models, about competitiveness. But I guess you also have to turn it around and look at what's the meaning of Spotify in the minds of its consumers and their perception of what great value is. How do you... I guess sometimes that's a circle you're trying to square. How does that work?
1: Yes, I think one thing that we have successfully navigated throughout our lifetime is the polarities that are built into something like Spotify. It's obviously a technology platform, but it also has become increasingly a culture platform. So if you think about how you personalize and build something relevant to almost a billion consumers at this point, you obviously need technology at scale. And this week here in Almedalen, you hear obviously AI being talked about all around the campus and the city. But Spotify is built on two things at the same time. So it's bleeding edge technology. It's always been there. It was built by technologists, but it's also very much a culture company. So we have hundreds of editors and music experts and other curators around the world that sort of blend into and creates the Spotify that feels magical to all our consumers around the world. And there's another important polarity in Spotify as well, which is our ambition and ability to be global and local at the same time, because we see that more than half of music consumption on Spotify around the world is not in English, it's in local languages, and it's also in languages that travel around the world, which is very different from when I was a music-loving teenager back in the 1990s, and I went into my local record store, and every single record that was there was either... local was always there, so you would have Swedish music, and then you had US and UK export. You would find the Oasis, the U2, and the Madonnas, and so on. But if you wanted something that wasn't local, and that wasn't English language, there was nothing to be found. Maybe a little sort of world music corner, very dusty, somehow.
0: It was always a dusty corner.
1: Dusty corner, it was pan flutes from Peru, and not much else. And you look at it today, when you have like music from Latin America with Bad Bunny, Karol G, regional Mexican conquering the world, you have music from Korea making shockwaves around the world, you start to see music from West Africa with Afrobeats and all that movement starting to happen. And I think it makes us immensely proud that Spotify has become a conduit for the culture and the music world, becoming much more interesting and less monolithic in a sense.
0: And just to tell me, the last question about AI, I promise. Is there a tension, I guess maybe you would acknowledge there is and say it's a healthy tension, between how liberating, how many economies can be driven by AI and how democratizing that can be. But there are obviously understandable tensions about the algorithmic input, compromising that curatorial instinct, losing that humanity, the word of mouth. Is there a tension there? And if there is it a healthy tension as you and your colleagues here? Are you happy to navigate that?
1: Yeah, and coming back to what I was saying about the polarities, it's something that we debate and discuss every single day at work, because we know that in order to build a platform that can be loved by hundreds of millions of consumers around the world, to personalize at scale, you need what was first machine learning that has turned into generative AI, and also now has turned into something that we can actually give back a bit of control to the user so that you can prompt for a playlist, you can interact with an AI DJ. AI helps users to take and regain more control of Spotify. But we see that also users crave connection, they crave context, they crave curation, and they crave sort of knowledge from experts, which we're also bringing to users on our platform. So a resounding yes, it is a tension, but it's a tension that we can only keep navigating by having people and human judgment apply sort of the best of their abilities to deliver something great for consumers.
0: And I think it will reassure people to hear that's foregrounded every single day. Look, we're talking for Monocle Radio. We do live streaming. We are a radio station in the sort of traditional sense. I'm doing air quotes, doesn't work on radio. But we're also a podcast provider, and the sort of non-music space is obviously critical for us, and it's huge for Spotify. Talk a little bit about whether that's podcasts, audiobooks, whatever it is. I guess at the beginning, well, maybe you did imagine that would become so strategically important, but how does that fit into the overall ecosystem currently?
1: Yeah, look, and I'll be fully transparent that as Spotify was started, it was very much thought of as a music platform, a music service. And then what started happened in the later part of the 2010s, we started seeing more content being organically uploaded to the platform, which was not something that we had asked for or actively driven, but it just found its home on the platform because we were a daily companion to consumers around the world. And they told us that they wanted seamlessly to move from listening to maybe their favorite music or something, a focus soundtrack when they were studying, to actually getting brain food for their commute into work and listening to spoken word. So we saw a lot of spoken word content being uploaded. And then we got requests to, hey, can't you build a better experience for this platform? And that's when we coined inside of Spotify the one experience mantra, that we thought it was actually in consumers' interest to have all different types of audio verticals built into one experience, and obviously having very different business models on the back end, because the music economy and the music industry lives on one type of economic logic with rights to music labels and publishers and songwriters and so on, and the podcasting industry and the radio industry had another type of business model, mostly being advertising supported and so on, and we wanted to accommodate both. And then when it comes to audiobooks, which was our third big vertical, we saw that particularly in Germany, we saw that a lot of audiobooks were being uploaded as music content on the platform. And then we saw there's actually a better way to do this, to create it in a way that's more consumer friendly, and that also ensures a stronger and better payout to the publishers in the book industry. And that's how we sort of stood up the third vertical, which was being audiobooks. And we think there will be more things to come after this. We see us as a platform that consumers love coming back to. One of the more recent insights we've had is we've been asking users a lot how they feel about using Spotify, how they feel about using other types of online platforms. And it comes out resounding as a platform where users feel better about themselves after a session than before a session. And that cannot be said about all online platforms these days. And we want to lean into that. So actually having a mantra of time well spent and good times is something that we put as a filter to what type of experiences we want to build.
0: That was Gustav Jillenhammer, Spotify's Senior VP of Markets and Subscriptions. 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And while you're there, make sure to follow this show, The Entrepreneurs, on Monocle Radio. And that's all for this episode. We'll be back at the same time next week. The program's produced by Laura Kramer with audio editing by Jack Dewars. 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I'm Tom Edwards. Goodbye, and thanks for listening to The Entrepreneurs.

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1: The Monocle Daily wraps up the day in Europe every weekday at 1800 London time. 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
0: Now, this band is called after something they've got way too much of in Beijing right now, not nearly enough of here in the UK. They are called Rain.

0: Pareo Parade from Hervé, taking us to a break.
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0: Taquiente there from the Brazilian Marina Sena to take us to the top.
1: You are listening to Monocle Radio in association with Chanel Watches. The silhouette of the J12 watch sets itself apart with its clean, precise lines. Yet once worn, it is its softness that stands out. Polished with diamond powder, the highly resistant ceramic that adorns it entirely feels as smooth as silk against the skin. A sensory appeal, painstakingly perfected for over a quarter of a century, that reveals the watchmaking excellence of Chanel. An invincible softness that becomes one with whomever wears it. Chanel Watches, official timekeeper of Monocle Radio.
0: It's 1800 in Tokyo, 11 a.m. in Barcelona, 10 a.m. here in London and 6 a.m. in Sao Paulo. That's the time on Monocle Radio, brought to you by Chanel Watches.

Live from Studio One at Midori House in London, I'm Georgina Godwin. Coming up this hour, we'll have Tall Stories with Andrew Tuck. And after that, it's The Bulletin with UBS with Tom Edwards. The day's biggest stories on the agenda-setting briefing, that's live from Midori House at midday London time. And right now, the headlines. Britain, Italy, Switzerland and Indonesia are being considered for an international mechanism to verify Hezbollah's disarmament in Lebanon. The shortlist emerged from US-mediated talks and could involve foreign personnel overseeing inspections as Israel gradually withdraws from the south. Germany's cabinet has approved a major expansion of its intelligence services powers as the country confronts growing cyber and hybrid threats. The reforms would let agencies hack hostile IT systems and disrupt foreign operations, though they still require parliamentary approval. And a once-in-a-generation total solar eclipse crossed parts of Greenland, Iceland and northern Spain yesterday, the first totality visible from mainland Europe since 1999 and Spain's first since 1905. Crowds gathered along the path as daylight briefly turned to twilight, while millions more saw a partial eclipse across Europe, northwest Africa, and northern North America. And that's your Monocle Radio News.

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1: As we continue our summer coverage here on Tall Stories, we head to North America today for a quick dip. On the edge of the bay, not far from downtown Vancouver, sits a public saltwater pool, which is wrestling with an uncertain future due to its desperate need for refurbishment. So, can anyone save this important piece of blue infrastructure? You're listening to Tall Stories, a Monocle production brought to you by the team behind The Urbanist. I'm Andrew Tuck. In this episode, Gregory Scruggs takes us to Vancouver's Kitsilano Pool.
2: By 7 a.m., there's already an eager queue waiting for the first swim of the day in Vancouver's Kitsilano Pool. The bunker-like entrance is nothing particularly beautiful, but what lies beyond the gate is an aquatic wonderland, the continent's longest outdoor pool at 137 meters, filled with saltwater and nestled along a picturesque beach with mountain views. I join the early morning crowd, don my goggles and swim cap, and dive in. Swimming in Massive Kits Pool is free-flowing. There's a broad swath of blue marked by underwater arrows for each direction of travel, so swimmers are more like schools of fish, darting back and forth, than individuals confined to narrow lap lanes. At longer than a football pitch, each length feels like an eternity to my arms. And when I take a breath, I spy the waves lapping along English Bay and the coast mountains rising up behind the downtown skyline. It's the closest experience to open water swimming I've ever felt in a pool. And best of all, the water is kept at a delightful 25 degrees Celsius, some 10 degrees warmer than the chilly Pacific just beyond. For many, Kitsilano Pool is an iconic part of a Vancouver summer, a symbol of this sporty, laid-back city akin to the Icebergs Pool on Sydney's Bondi Beach. After I towel off, I catch up with Vancouverite Gail Studley.
3: It's a great kind of community vibe. It's where a lot of triathletes train for the early morning sessions. And I dabble triathlon, so it's a great way to kind of get that experience without having to always be in the ocean, which isn't always 100% great. My son used to swim here when he was little, and he was a competitive swimmer. And they used to come down and have like a swimathon where the kids would like have an hour and they'd have to swim as much as they could. And it was super competitive and very, very fun.
2: But for the passionate community of swimmers who call Kits their home pool, the outdoor swim season during Vancouver's brief but glorious summer is not one to take for granted.
4: There was a time where we thought that Kits Pool was not going to open ever again.
2: That's Vancouver Mayor Ken Sim, speaking 2 years ago this month when the pool finally opened for the season, several months late. In January 2022, strong winds during high tide pushed a storm surge over the seawall and cracked the pool floor. Emergency repairs meant that the pool reopened only in August of that year. But the pool was leaking some 30,000 liters per hour, which municipal parks officials ultimately determined was unsustainable. After the 2023 season, they said the pool is at the end of its useful life and would not open at all the next year. Sim, who has feuded with the elected Parks Board during his tenure, insisted otherwise and enlisted pro bono support from a mining company who staunched the leaking sufficiently to reopen that August. Grand total, some $4 million in repairs. That's meant for happier swimmers all this summer and last, notwithstanding opening dates that have slipped from May to June and the persistence of a pandemic-era reservation system that has divided opinions. But the pool is unquestionably on borrowed time. First opened in 1931, Kitsilano Pool initially had a sandy bottom and trapped ocean water directly from English Bay, netting the occasional octopus and mud shark in the process. The showpiece aquatic destination hosted elite swimming races, touring Hawaiian divers, and even ski jumpers. In the 1960s, a concrete floor was installed and signaled the transformation of Kits into a more conventional pool. Following a complete rebuild in 1978, ocean water was no longer piped in directly. That's essentially the pool that sits there today. The vast concrete pool deck and aging locker rooms are hardly the stuff of romance, but the natural setting and generous length can't be beat. So that leaves Vancouver with a dilemma, outlined in a feasibility study released in May, just before the start of this summer's swimming season. Do they spend $40 million on repairs to eke out another decade and a half, renovate the pool to the tune of $90 million and buy an estimated 30-year lifespan, or spend the big bucks, upwards of $300 million, on a brand new pool farther inland from future storms, one that could potentially last 75 years, but also fundamentally change the pool as generations have come to know it? With the outdoor swim season winding down and Vancouver's mayoral election race winding up, staking out a position on the future of Kitsilano Pool may end up a political talking point as hot button as housing affordability and public safety.
1: 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I'm Andrew Tuck. Goodbye, and thank you for listening, City Lovers.
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5: It was this idea of making a slow journalism magazine. 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
1: Greetings, girl, and welcome to my world of phrasing right up to bat. It's the daisy age and you're about to walk top stage, so wipe your lottos on the mat. Hip-hop love this is, and don't mind when I quiz your evolvements before the sun. But clear your court, cause this a one-man sport, and who's better for this than plugged one? Don't have to worry about me squashing other deals, cause they've already been squished. Freeze a frame of our moves the same, wish we can continue right behind the bush. 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

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Coming to bed is the move. Dolby sound will be thin top crown when I put the needle into your groove.

It's I again, and the soul that I send is taking steps to reach your heart. Any moment you feel alone, I can fill up your empty part. We can ascend till we reach daylight heaven, and in a spin we'll hit the top 10. Then we could meet Mr. Stucky and Pop's brother Lucky will preach, let the wedding begin. Shot by an arrow of Cupid through a string of a G-clef, my dear, I claim your death. And if you could hear me, by golly G, true goy is ready for what you possess. We could live in my plug tube home, and on Mars where we could be all alone. And we make a song for two, picture perfect things, and I

0: Soleil. Now that's a Monocle Radio classic from Lola Leland. We'll take a break.
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1: You are listening to Monocle Radio in association with Chanel Watches. The strength of the Calibre 12.1 manufacture movement lies in its uncompromising robustness. Yet it is the infinite smoothness with which it delivers the seconds that guarantees the J12's flawless chronometric precision. Visible behind is a perfectly circular oscillating weight and 191 meticulously assembled components reflecting the prowess of the Calibre 12.1. The embodiment of Chanel's watchmaking excellence with understated strength. Chanel Watches, official timekeeper of Monocle Radio.
0: It's 20:00 in Melbourne, 13:00 in Kyiv, 11:00 here in London and 6:00 in Havana. That's the time on Monocle Radio, brought to you by Chanel Watches.

Hello from Midori House in London. I'm Georgina Godwin. Now, coming up shortly, we'll join Tom Edwards to learn more from the world of finance on The Bulletin with UBS. Then we'll unpack the day's top stories on The Briefing, live from Midori House at midday London time. And lots of great tunes too. Right now, the headlines. Britain, Italy, Switzerland and Indonesia are being considered for an international mechanism to verify Hezbollah's disarmament in Lebanon. The shortlist emerged from US-mediated talks and could involve foreign personnel overseeing inspections as Israel gradually withdraws from the south. Germany's cabinet has approved a major expansion of its intelligence services powers as the country confronts growing cyber and hybrid threats. The reforms would let agencies hack hostile IT systems and disrupt foreign operations, though they still require parliamentary approval. And a once-in-a-generation total solar eclipse crossed parts of Greenland, Iceland and northern Spain yesterday, the first totality visible from mainland Europe since 1999 and Spain's first since 1905. Crowds gathered along the path as daylight briefly turned to twilight, while millions more saw a partial eclipse across Europe, northwest Africa, and northern North America. And that's your Monocle Radio News.

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1: Hello and welcome to the bulletin with UBS on Monocle Radio. Each week, the sharpest minds and freshest thinkers in finance take you beyond the numbers and hype, right to the heart of the big issues of the day. This week, we're unpacking the 32nd edition of the UBS Annual Reserve Manager Seminar. The RMS and accompanying survey provide one of the most authoritative depictions of official RM activities available and includes the views of around 40 central banks covering geopolitics, currencies, asset allocation, and more besides. The RMS, as we've heard on this show when discussing previous iterations, aims to understand central bank priorities in a time of significant challenges in the investment landscape. Up for discussion this time, we'll consider the macro backdrop and ponder reserve managers' concerns from stagflation to volatile geopolitics. We'll talk about the US institutional backdrop and the likelihood of Fed independence coming under greater pressure, and the prospects for the US dollar in a potentially more multipolar system. And we'll hear how reserve managers are diversifying across asset classes in order to best position for the future. Max Castelli is Head of Strategy and Advice, Global Sovereign Markets at UBS Asset Management, and he's once again here to discuss all of that and more with us today. Well, look, Max, always a pleasure to chat to you after the RMS each year. It's always fascinating. And let's start right there, actually. Before we dive into some of the detail, remind us why we get excited about this. Why are events like this important? Why is this something that people need to pay attention to?
2: Thank you very much, Tom. Pleasure to talk to you again. Well, it's exciting for two reasons. First of all, because, I've been in banking for very long now. Actually, my career span, at least in the financial service industry, 25 years. And actually, we have been running this event for more than 30 years. So I don't remember any event in the private sector which lasts so long. And really, it is something that we're very proud of it. And for us, it's also a very important gathering on a yearly basis, because, as you know, I work very closely with central banks and sovereign institutions in general. And this event has become for us the time where we have officials from this institution traveling from all over the world. We have a very good mix of Latin American, Asian, of course, Middle Eastern, European, African. And we really make sort of an assessment of where do we stand in terms of course, the macroeconomic and financial outlook, but also what's happening in the world of central banking, which, as you know, it is a very important client segment for UBS, but also it is a very influential institutional client segment in the sense that their decision, for instance, about the currency or about allocation, have implication for the global markets. And also many investors are very keen to hear and learn what do these institutions think. And that's exactly what the RMS is about.
1: Well, yeah, and that's interesting. And of course, this importance for clients, having those improved strategic conversations with them around mandates, all these different considerations, diversification. But just to double back, I think it's important to underscore that it's also about the position of UBS Asset Management as a strategic partner to those banks, isn't it? It's not just an investment story.
2: Absolutely, because, we have been working with some institutions for decades. Our model is a strategic partnership. We continuously talk to these institutions. So it's not just about the commercial side of it, which, of course, is important. We are a business, and the business is managing assets. But it is also about to work together with them as they go through their own sort of thinking about how to manage asset or when they have a strategic implication. And I have to say that we never had so much demand for advice as in the last few years, because as you can imagine, we are living in a very volatile and from a both financial but also particularly geopolitical point of view. And many of these institutions are very, very focused on understanding what does it mean, all this volatility in the global economy for the large portfolio that they manage in global markets. Absolutely.
1: Okay, well, let's talk a little bit then about some of the findings. And I was trying to think where to start. I guess let's start macro, the big backdrop.
3: You've mentioned volatility. We know that can be one driver of inflation. Is that as good a place as any to start, Max?
2: I think so. From a macro perspective, as you know, I talk about the return of economics. And let me explain what do I mean by that. In the sense that, as you know, in the last few years, the focus has been on geopolitics. Being last year with Trump trade policy, this year, of course, the conflict in the Middle East. However, what is interesting and what is coming out of the survey as well, and also from the debate that we had at the conference, is that the reserve managers are once again focusing on a key economic and financial variable, for instance, inflation. And the risk of rising interest rates was the top concern mentioned by the survey respondents. In the previous year was risk of a conflict or escalation in trade war. So what does that mean? It doesn't mean that geopolitics is no longer important, but I think we are starting to see an evolution in the way investors like reserve managers look at geopolitical events. They are used to this noise coming from geopolitical events, but they tend to react more when these geopolitical events become important for key financial variables. And probably the conflict in Iran is a very good example. Until, as you know, in the past, we had several conflict in the Middle East. Most of the times, their impact has been very short-lived. And if you look at back at the price after 6 or 9 months, the event, actually, you don't find any trace of it. However, in this case, they start to act when they realize that the energy crisis, that basically the closure of the Strait of Hormuz, could change, for instance, the interest rate outlook, the expectation about the Fed moving away from losing monetary policy to actually eventually rising interest rates because of the rising inflation due to the rising oil price. So we are starting to see, let's say, an evolution in the sense that they are able to look at geopolitics in a more detached way without being disturbed by the sort of continuous flows of news, but really focus on when geopolitics hit certain economic and financial variable. I think this is an important evolution and might also explain why we are seeing a resilience in the global economy and in global markets. Investors are getting more used to a shift in geopolitical landscape, for sure.
3: I think one of the things I always find really interesting in this survey is when we hear from the stakeholders what their expectations are for the sort of generalized economic conditions. You mentioned this return to economics. You know, back in the day, when I studied like politics and economics of the 70s, stagflation was a big thing. And this is the most likely economic regime over the next maybe half decade, according to more than half of the survey respondents. That's quite interesting, isn't
2: it? That's indeed correct. You know, stagflation is always a very feared scenario for two reasons. First of all, because stagflation is a very complicated sort of economic situation to deal with. Basically, stagflation means that you have low growth and a high interest rate driven by higher inflation. This is a very difficult situation for central banks because, of course, by not being able to lower interest rates because of the inflation level to support the economy, this situation can persist. The second reason, which is more related to the investment side, in a stagflationary type of environment, the diversification, for instance, the typical example is the fact that bonds move in opposite direction to equity, does not really work very well. So it's very difficult to find the edges, to find the diversifier in the portfolio. And I think it is very interesting, as you said, that more than 50 fear that the type of environment we're moving in is that of a stagflation. However, on a more positive note, I would like to also stress that a very small percentage expect a recession anytime soon, which you might have thought, if you remember in 2025, there was a much higher probability of a recession hitting the global economy on the back of the trade policy. So I think they always can look at the coin from both sides. One, yes, stagflation is feared, but also there is a general view that the global economy might not suffer a recession anytime soon.
3: Well, just you mentioned it there, and even though I'm slightly taking things out of order now, just on that D word point, diversification, what about asset allocation? Because I guess there are, as you said, there's so many conflicting and pressures and some slightly different situations than we've got used to. What was the story on diversification, if you can summarize that for us, Max?
2: Well, the survey on the investment side revealed that, first of all, central banks remain diversified in the sense that despite all this uncertainty about the geopolitical situation and also some concern, for instance, about valuation in the equity market, the reserve manager remain pretty diversified in the sense they continue to broaden their investable universe. And the second point about diversification is that we are seeing an increasing number of reserve manager, and this is actually something that we started to notice just in the last 2 years. They're starting to look also beyond the advanced economy. For instance, emerging market debt or emerging market equity, which traditionally not really been in the radar screen of the reserve manager, are attracting much more interest. And the final point about the fact that they're very busy in searching for diversification is that more than 80% of the survey institution mentioned that they made some change to their strategic asset allocation in the last 12 months. And this is actually the highest percentage we have recorded in our survey. As I said, reserve managers are not really, they don't change their strategic asset allocation very often. The fact that in the last 12 months there has been so much movement around finding the right allocation to navigate the current market environment just give an idea of the fact that investors are reacting and are starting to adapt to the economic and financial environment.
3: Let's look to the United States next, perhaps, Max. And I'll ask you about the dollar, about the greenback in a minute, but just we've talked about some sort of macro backdrop. What about the sort of US institutional backdrop? Because we know lots of the movement here, it's quite interesting. I don't know if you'd agree, some of it is unprecedented, but some of it isn't. But tell me a little bit about what are some of the preoccupations? What were people talking about in this through this lens? Because it's really
2: absolutely
3: interesting.
2: Absolutely. I mean, we have been monitoring this already for the last 3 years, and we basically ask, what are your concerns about the US institutional backdrop? And actually, more than 60% of respondents believe that, for instance, they are worried about U.S. social cohesion. More than 60% they expect the U.S. to try to weaken the dollar. And I think more important, more than half think that the Fed independence is at risk. Now, this is something very important, because as you mentioned, not only because of the importance of the U.S. economy, but also because of the importance of the U.S. Treasury market and the U.S. dollar in the global financial architecture, and in particular in the reserve managed by central banks. Now, the question, and here there where the contradiction comes in, is that despite this concern, actually many of the investors that we serve remain pretty confident that the dollar will remain dominant, and it is very unlikely that we lose a sort of safe haven status, if I can use this word, anytime soon. And this is something which I think is really, really interesting, because I actually wrote a paper recently which has been published by one of the central banks. The Central Bank of Hungary is a public paper, where I defined the situation of the US dollar as a situation of dissatisfaction without displacement. In the sense that there is a lot of concern about the pillar of the dominance of the US dollar, but still, if you look at the composition of portfolio and if you look at the way the central banks allocate across currency, actually there is not very much a move away from the US dollar. But still, demand for the diversification is there. As you know, over the long term, the dollar has been losing some ground, but we don't see any sort of really rush out from the US dollar. That's for sure.
3: Well, just on that, and this may be my ignorance, in which case forgive me, what do we look for then? If that is happening, and the US dollar has been the most frequently reduced currency on a net basis over the past year, even though I know holdings, I think, are stable or are even up slightly, where do we look, Max? Is it that respondents are expecting to look to renminbi or euro? Yeah. Or what should we look for?
2: I mean, the two currency which, as I said, there is no sign of a sort of a weakening or an acceleration in the weakening of the US dollar as the dominant currency. However, there is definitely demand for diversification among central banks. And this is not something new. This has been going on for years now. And when you look at the alternative to the US dollar, of course, the euro is definitely the one which is the most important, simply because already more or less more than 20%, between 20-25% of the global reserve are allocated to the euro. However, while we see this growing interest for the euro, we do not see a big move into the euro in terms of allocation. And the reason is very simple. The euro is still missing some important factors which makes a reserve currency attractive from a central banking perspective, which is the ample supply of euro bonds, which is still tiny. Just compare the size of the US Treasury market with the size of the bonds which are issued at the European level. And the second reason is probably as well about the fact that there are expectation of a more financial and fiscal integration within the euro area, and we do not see any significant progress there. Things like, for instance, the saving and investment union is often mentioned as a very important pillar to make the euro more attractive. And then, of course, there is the RMB. The Chinese currency, the authority in China, they never made a secret of wanting more international use of the RMB. But we should not forget that the RMB is not yet convertible, and it is very difficult for a currency which is not fully convertible to really challenge the US dollar, which, despite all the rhetoric and the politics around it, is still a market where you can go in and out very effectively and also at a very low cost. So I think we are going to see more diversification in the future, but the US dollar dominance is unlikely to be challenged anytime soon.
3: If we just zoom out, Max, maybe as a final thought, and we talk about, you know, we've touched already a little bit on asset allocation, asset classes. When we hear the insights of these experts, these different stakeholders, what are they primarily concerned with? What are their kind of objectives? Just give us in a line or two, you know, what is it strategically in terms of their investment thinking that it really is informing the current direction of travel?
2: I mean, the central message that they take out from the survey and also from the debate that we have at the conference, and of course from the conversation that I have regularly with this institution, is that reserve management has entered a more demanding regime. So the familiar assumption that supported portfolio during the era of low inflation, low rate, high globalization are no longer enough. So what I see is that I see this institution really focus on ensuring that their portfolio will remain resilient as the global economy shifts towards something which everybody agrees is going to be different from what we have been experienced over the last few decades, but it's not clear yet how different it will be. So I think it is about managing this transition phase, which is likely to last for a few years more.
3: The always perspicacious Max Castelli bringing us to the end of this edition of the show here on Monocle Radio. Listen again and explore more at monocle.com. That's where you can join the club and subscribe to our magazine. You can also follow this show wherever you get your audio. And you can discover more.

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0: You're always welcome at the Monocle Café, so why not come and see us in Zurich today? Bis bald!
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0: Now, here are the sisters Chloe and Hallie with Do It.

0: always late. 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I wish I wasn't hungover. Fuck it. 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I swear he's just been away. I need a holiday. He's always talking about Barcelona. I could live there. Maybe we will.
1: Wouldn't that be crazy?

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I forgot he's really kind of hot. He's so passionate about everything. Am I that passionate? Did he just order a shot? I like it. This pub's always been a winner. Good date spot. Well picked by me. Oh wait, it wasn't Barcelona. It was Paris. I fucking knew it was Paris. I do love Paris.

0: That's Collect 200 with She Waits. Well, I wait no more. I'm out of here. Many thanks for being with me. The briefing team is standing by. I'm Georgina Godwin. Thanks for listening.
1: You're listening to Monocle Radio in association with Chanel Watches. The strength of the Calibre 12.1 manufacturer movement lies in its uncompromising robustness. Yet it is the infinite smoothness with which it delivers the seconds that guarantees the J12's flawless chronometric precision. Visible behind is a perfectly circular oscillating weight and 191 meticulously assembled components, reflecting the prowess of the Calibre 12.1. The embodiment of Chanel's watchmaking excellence with understated strength. Chanel Watches, official timekeeper of Monocle Radio.
2: It's 2100 in Canberra, 1300 in Rome, midday here in London, and 7am in Ottawa. That's the time on Monocle Radio, brought to you by Chanel Watches. The briefing starts now.

0: Hello and welcome to The Briefing, broadcasting to you live from Studio One here at Midori House in London. I'm Guy Delaunay. Coming up on today's programme, third parties don't have much of a track record in the United States. Can Taylor Greene and Carlson do anything to change that? Also, this city is making nightlife central to its strategy.
1: It has an impact in terms of quality of life, in terms of attractiveness of your city. So that leads to, you know, attracting and retaining your talent, your workforce. It makes the city attractive, so people want to come and visit, they want to come and live in it.
0: Would you believe that's Canada's capital, Ottawa? We'll be hearing from its nighttime mayor. We'll also have Monocle's very own Fernando Augusto Pacheco with his global countdown. What's the pick of the pops, Fernando?
2: Ciao, Guy. Today on the Global Countdown, we look at the summer hits of Italy.
0: Ciao, indeed. Plus, we'll have validation for Australia's designers as they gain recognition in the country's census. All that right here on The Briefing with me, Guy Delaunay. The history of third parties in the United States is long and generally pointless. Think Ross Perot's Reform Party, George Wallace's racist American Independent Party, or indeed Teddy Roosevelt's Bull Moose Party. They may have interfered in elections, but none of them came close to winning. The duopoly of the Republicans and Democrats has now endured for almost two centuries. But now, two of Donald Trump's most fervent former acolytes are talking about forming a new party. The former Congresswoman cum conspiracy theorist Marjorie Taylor Greene and media mouthpiece Tucker Carlson have both split from Trump, and now they want to do MAGA properly. Heaven help us all. Can they succeed where Teddy Roosevelt failed? Here in the studio, we have the presenter of Monocle Radio's The Foreign Desk, Andrew Muller. Also joining us from Florida, appropriately enough, is Natasha Lindstadt, the professor of government at the University of Essex. First of all, Andrew, as we've got you right here, what's your betting on how likely this is to happen?
3: Who knows is a fairly stock answer to American politics over the last decade or so. I mean, they are running up against, or they would be running up against, those hurdles you outline there, which is basically that, yes, third parties tend to have a fairly low ceiling in American elections. No third party candidate has won a state since 1968, when George Wallace, who you mentioned there, won five on a ticket in cahoots with the former bellicose US Air Force General Curtis Bombs Away LeMay. The thing is, though, even if they can't win the federal election, still less win any states, what they can do is attract an amount of money and attention to themselves, which they may store up for further endeavours. I am reminded at this point of having once spoken to a Republican contemporary of Tucker Carlson's who knew him quite well at one point, and I did ask, you know, is Tucker Carlson's shtick at all sincere? Has the mask eaten the face, etc., etc.? And the reply they gave me was, you're already overthinking it. Tucker likes money and being on television.
0: Well, there we have it. Something like a certain occupant of the White House,
3: indeed.
0: It seems, doesn't it? Natasha, you're in, can we call Florida MAGA Central? I suppose we probably could, at least for the purposes of this item. How are they taking it there, these two former acolytes of Mr. Trump, talking about forming a new party? Are they cheering, or are they throwing rotten tomatoes?
4: I mean, it's hard to say how people are taking this. I think that we can look to some polling to get a little bit more of a broader view, and we see that there is very low levels of satisfaction for the Republican Democratic Party, and amongst independents, it's 70% dissatisfaction with the major parties. And a Gallup poll back in late 2025 showed that 62% of Americans think a third party is needed, but only 15% would be likely to vote for that party. So I think you have Tucker Carlson, Marjorie Taylor Greene, and a while back it was Elon Musk claiming he was going to start a third party. There's angst there, there's frustration, there is probably even a little bit of enthusiasm for something that looks different. But the issue is that the likelihood to actually vote for that third party is lower, because you know that's really going to be a spoiled vote, that you're not really going to be helping matters. And the fact that it's just very difficult for each state to, you know, to get your candidate on a ballot. Each state has really strict and complex rules about this. And there's a lot of funding that's going to need to happen to make this happen as well. And the Republicans and the Democrats would have a big advantage. I mean, the best chance is that this third party movement will push, and it would likely have to be really the Republicans to accommodate more of the demands of the likes of Tucker Carlson and Marjorie Taylor Greene.
0: I mean, is that purely their motivation, do we think, then? Because they know they're not... There are many things, but they're, as politics go, politicians go, and the machinations of politics, then this is not their first rodeo. They're not idealists. They know how these things work. So is that their motivation then to try and push things within the Republican Party rather than genuinely to start up an insurgent movement?
4: I mean, I think it's part of it that Carlson and Marjorie Taylor Greene, they claim that they have convictions and they feel really strongly about no more wars, that they've had it with that. They've had it with the Epstein files. They've had it with the debt. I think this war in Iran, which is really unpopular in the U.S., with only really just like about a third of support, has really pushed things over the edge. But I wonder to what extent this is really personal. We saw in the court case against Fox News with the Dominion voting systems that Tucker Carlson had said he just absolutely personally loathes Donald Trump. Marjorie Taylor Greene has made it very clear that she can't stand him either. And I think some of this is just about riling him up, you know, threatening have this third party is something that would really get on his nerves.
0: You've had some insight, Andrew, with the personalities involved. Is there a case now with these two are such strong personalities? I think we can use that word safely. might this be different?
3: A lot depends, I think, on whether Trump actually does run again. Should the good Lord spare him that long? I mean, obviously he can't, but he has not spoken or acted like somebody who has any intention of leaving office 2 years from now. I think there is a very non-zero chance he announces he's going to run anyway and defies anyone to stop him. In which case, I think that causes astonishing chaos, which anybody could end up benefiting from. But I suspect what's more likely is that Carlson and Green here are positioning themselves as the heirs to Trump, and that announcing or toying with the idea of a third party will generate an amount of publicity and an amount of attention, and here we are talking about it. But someone like Carlson could well be thinking, looking ahead to 2028, well, why not me? And who better as a running mate?
0: Sounds sensible to you, Natasha?
4: That team running together, I mean, I don't even have words.
0: We could find so a few.
4: As has already been said, it's hard to predict what's going to happen in American politics because it's gotten so wacky and crazy. I thought Tucker Carlson had said he wasn't planning on running, but of course people always say that and then they end up doing something differently. It was hard to predict what Taylor Greene was going to do because we thought she was going to become a media star because she had moved so far to the middle that she was even agreeing with more sort of progressive talk shows in the U.S. like The View when she would come on. She was agreeing with the hosts and so forth. I think this is really more like a publicity thing at the moment than something real. But I think at the end of the day, they are getting under Trump's skin, and that I'm sure delights them.
0: We've seen insurgent parties succeed across Europe in recent decades. But the United States has proved extraordinarily resistant to any third party efforts. Why is that? Why is the United States different, Andrew?
3: I think because once you've won a primary, and this is a tension that we always see in the two major parties anyway, you can win a primary by ramping up a base of enthusiasts, but then you actually do have to go out and get a certain amount of relatively normal people who don't usually pay much attention to politics to vote for you. The Republicans and the Democrats both have extraordinary brand recognition because they've been a fact of American life for getting on for 200 years, both of them. And to build that brand recognition from the ground up over and over again is, as history has shown us, next to impossible, because you launch a third party or a third party campaign, it crashes and burns. Can you therefore be bothered to do it all again 4 years from now? Somebody else does under an entirely different name, and the cycle continues. It's not impossible. I mean, here in the United Kingdom, it was conventional wisdom until very recently that this was essentially a duopoly. If an election was held here tomorrow, we would discover that that is very much no longer the case. But it has proved obviously really, really tough to crack, and I'm not entirely convinced that Tucker Carlson and Marjorie Taylor Greene are going to be the people who crack it.
0: How do you feel about that, Natasha?
4: I would agree. They're not going to be the ones that can make this happen. I mean, I think that what happens is we just don't have that many people that go to vote. And those that you know, that do come to the polls end up choosing, you know, the name that they recognize, rather than someone that they might not really be able to bet on or count on. So that makes it difficult for a third party to succeed. I wonder if a third party could have a chance in like a house race or more local politics. That's where we've seen some sort of traction there. But you know, in my lifetime, the person that had the most success was Ross Perot. And he was really moderate. And you can't really say that about Marjorie Taylor Greene or Tucker Carlson.
3: Just a final thought, Guy. I would suspect that the people who would be most delighted by Tucker Carlson and Marjorie Taylor Greene taking a run at this in 2028 would be the Democratic
0: Indeed.
3: Party. Because
4: absolutely.
3: Because the effect that third-party candidates often have is as spoilers. It is arguable that the entire course of the 21st century has been dictated by the decision of Ralph Nader to run as a third-party candidate in 2000. If you take his number out of Florida and move even a few of them over to Al Gore's column, Al Gore wins that election, and we're living in a very different world.
0: So, Democrats celebrating, but we've already buried the Taylor, Green and Carlson party. Thank you very much for doing that, Andrew. That's Andrew Muller and Natasha Lindstadt, the Professor of Government at the University of Essex. Now here's Tom Webb with the day's other news headlines.
5: Thanks, Guy. Germany has approved a draft law to give its intelligence agency sweeping new powers, rolling back post-war restrictions after two attacks in a single month exposed security gaps. Interior Minister Alexander Dobrindt called the overhaul a security revolution. South Korea's Incheon has become the world's busiest airport for international passengers for the first time, handling 38.4 million in the first half of the year. It overtook Heathrow, partly as the US-Iran war diverted passengers away from the Middle Eastern hubs. Bulgaria's Black Sea city of Burgas has been chosen to host next year's Eurovision Song Contest, after the country won for the first time in May. This year's contest was overshadowed by five countries boycotting over Israel's offensive in Gaza, while Israel finished second following another strong public vote. Those are the day's headlines. Back to you, Guy.
0: Thank you very much indeed, Tom. Now then, here in the UK, you know your profession's made it when it becomes a worshipful company and you bask in the right to drive a flock of sheep across London Bridge. Australia is, of course, rather more straightforward. The key there is to make it into the census. And this year, for the first time, design professionals have been able to tick a specific category on the census form. Well, with me now is Grace Charlton, Monocle's Associate Editor for Design and Fashion. Are you, Grace, feeling personally vindicated that you now have a box on Australia's census form?
6: I'm really happy about this one because I actually believe that Australia has an incredible design scene, but for some reason it just flies under the radar. It's not respected. I mean, just last month, the Australian Design Centre in Sydney had to shut down because of lack of funds. So the hope is by sort of formalising design as a profession in the census, which takes place every 5 years, and it's this big sort of data collecting exercise, it'll sort of, you know, give more awareness to design as a profession and hopefully, you know, help policy making and all of that.
0: And I did say tick a box on the census form. There isn't just one box to tick there, is there? There's multiple boxes for specific types of designer.
6: Yeah, we love protracted bureaucracy.
0: Nice.
6: 92 different design occupations have been identified under 11 separate categories. This covers everything from like fashion designer and textiles to UX to being an illustrator to being a graphic designer. So yeah, it's
0: I mean, is there a danger there that certain types of designer are wondering, what kind of designer am I exactly?
6: What if you're a multi-hyphenate?
0: Well, quite.
6: Yeah.
0: Can you tick multiple boxes?
6: I actually don't know. Is it done online or is it analog? I can't remember.
0: When you were saying that you think that the profession deserves greater recognition in Australia, this is a change. It's bureaucracy. Bureaucracy needs a serious kick in the hindquarters to get itself going. Who was applying that boot?
6: I think it was a few. There was this like lobbying group that helped it. But I would like to think it was also grassroots. I mean, Australia's got an incredible design scene. Like I said, this is a land of Mark Newson, of the Dolphin Torch, of incredible like contemporary designers like Studio Henry Wilson. I really hope this can sort of help and elevate the profile of Australian design.
0: Now, we've been making a bit of a joke. Well, I've been making a bit of a joke about this. We haven't. You've been very, you know, straightforward and absolutely journalistic about this, Grace. I was making this comment about being able to drive a flock of sheep over London Bridge, which, of course, was what you can do if you're a member of one of the livery companies here in the UK. And people, you know, my brother-in-law's a member of the Worshipful Company of Marketers.
6: Oh, my goodness.
0: Yeah, and he feels very good about himself because of this. Rather too smug. But besides making the designers feel good about themselves, like I've got a box now to tick on the census, do you think this will have a real impact going forward?
6: I really hope it helps sort of attract government funding. I was sort of thinking, this is when, you know, I did a politics degree, which may or may not have been useless, but we did learn about Foucault and a sort of Foucauldian approach to data gathering. And information is power, knowledge is power. If you can sort of prove that there are X number of designers, you know, to the government, maybe they would give you money and support, and then the Australian Design Centre in Sydney wouldn't be shutting down right now. So I really, you know, say what you want about Michel Foucault, I'll say his writing is really dry, but he has a point in the sense that if you can just sort of prove through hard data that something is there, it's more likely to get attention, funding, profile, all of it.
0: I'd imagine you have to be very careful who you say Foucault to in Australia. But anyway, thank you very much, Grace. That's Grace Charlton, Monocle's Associate Editor for Design and Fashion. 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You're back with The Briefing on Monocle Radio. Night owls in places like Berlin and Amsterdam might take their vibrant atmospheres for granted, but what goes on behind the scenes to make a city fun at dusk? Quite a bit of bureaucracy, as it turns out. With municipalities worldwide pushing to enhance their nighttime governance, Monocle's Kayleigh Martin spoke with Mathieu Grandin, Ottawa's Nightlife Commissioner, about how cities find their identity, their strategy, and most importantly, their fun. And Kayleigh began by asking Grandin how he envisioned transforming Canada's capital's nightlife when he began his role in 2024.
1: Well, obviously, Ottawa is a bit sandwiched between the bigger brother and sisters that are Montreal and Toronto, and there's often very unfair comparisons to these bigger cities. So, you know, I'd say it's a mid-sized cities that's still a bit looking for its identity in terms of nightlife. And that's, you know, what the challenge was. And that's what, you know, excited me to come and be able to bring together that community, that business and artistic community, and figure out, you know, how to position Ottawa as a nightlife destination, nightlife city, so that it stands out between those two bigger brothers and sisters.
7: And sandwiched in between those bigger brothers and sisters, it's easy to look for inspiration, you know, just a bit east and just a bit southwest of Ottawa in Toronto and Montreal. But where else did you draw inspiration from when looking to enhance the nighttime economy in the city?
1: To me, internationally, the best practices right now in terms of nighttime economy and nighttime governance really come from the government of New South Wales in Australia. They're the only other place in the world that have a nightlife commissioner, a nighttime economy, 24-hour economy commissioner. He's got a staff of 20 and a $40 million budget. It's at the state level, so it's not at the municipal level. So I think the government there has done tremendous, tremendous work in the last 3-4 years trying to reposition Sydney as a nightlife destination and empowering night workers and coming out with policies that are, you know, innovating and groundbreaking. So that's really one place that I look out for. And also the team at 24 Hour London are doing great work too. So I know you're in London. I'm going to give them a little shout out.
7: And it's not as simple as just open everything all hours of the night, let people do whatever they want across the city. There are, like you said, policy decisions that have to be made. What were some of the early

0: the noise bylaw. We revised how we allowed food trucks to come in the public space and in fe at festivals. We just changed our late night dance license so that it's on an annual basis instead of an event to event basis to provide more flexibility. So revising that framework has been a priority. Bringing together everyone through the Nightlife Council, which is our department-led working group, so that there's a sense of unity and that we're pushing in the same direction, and this is not just the effort of one advocate, the nightlife commissioner, but it's a community effort pushing in the same direction and building capacity. So that means, growing our existing activities and organizations, but also developing new ones so that, we have more programming to offer to residents and visitors.
1: And as a former Ottawa resident myself, I've obviously heard the jabs about the city being boring when you compare it to cities like Toronto and Montreal. But what can an elevated nighttime atmosphere do for a city like Ottawa?
0: Well, I think, it has an impact in terms of quality of life, in terms of attractiveness of your city. So that leads to, attracting and retaining your talent, your workforce. It makes a city attractive. So people want to come and visit. They want to come and live in it. Part of my position, the rationale behind it was back 10 years ago, the Economic Development Services surveyed the tech sector here in Ottawa. We have a huge tech sector that's the second biggest after Silicon Valley in North America, and their biggest barrier was to attract and retain their highly mobile and qualified workforce because they could work in London, Toronto, or Montreal, and they wouldn't pick Ottawa right off the bat. So how do we make that city more interesting? So they're going to look at, do we have good restaurants? Is my favorite artist going to come and perform there? These are all things that, make the city attractive, and this is part of my work.
1: Yeah, and we spoke about how you drew inspiration from the nightlife commissioner in New South Wales, and you look to places like London, maybe draw inspiration from other European cities that have nightmares as well. When you started your role, with the experience you have, but as well as drawing inspiration from other cities and their nighttime economies, what are some things that you wish you knew when you started off as a nightlife commissioner?
0: You have to be very patient. You have to build a lot of contacts and build your network internally because these are big corporations. We have 17,000 employees at the City of Ottawa, multiple departments, and to coordinate and de-silo all these services takes time and it takes effort, it takes relationships. So that's, that's the big part of what the work is about. It's coordinating all these efforts and bringing more awareness to what I call the nightlife, rebuilding that nightlife reflex in those other departments so that it doesn't rely solely on the shoulders of one person, one internal advocate, but it becomes a whole of government approach.
1: And if you were in a room with some of those other people in the nightlife economy atmosphere and scene across the world, what are some lessons that you'd like to share, whether it is that patience or some other things too?
0: I think in many parts of the world, the nightlife industry and the nighttime industry is not well organized enough. We need more industry association, more lobbies to help policymakers like me build their business case and advocate for them. I think that's a big part of the job and where we've seen it, succeed, such as in London or in Australia, it's because the industry was behind those efforts and lobbied for it and pushed for it.
2: And that was the Nightlife Commissioner of Ottawa, Mathieu Grandin, speaking to Monocle's Nkele Martin. You're listening to The Briefing on Monocle Radio. It's 12:24 here in London, and finally, on today's edition of The Briefing, we're getting into the groove because it's time for a sneak peek at the global countdown. Monocle's senior correspondent, Fernando Augusto Pacheco, is here. Come on, Fernando, wow us with some sounds.
3: I will, and we're heading to Italy, which is perfect because they do like a summer heat there.
2: Eccellente.
3: They even have a name for it, the tormentones,
2: Ooh.
3: So do you want to know what are their tormentones this year?
2: Do I have a choice?
3: You don't have a choice. We're going to start on a very good note, and number five, because this song is an ode to the south of Italy, to southern Italy. This is Serena Brancale, Levante and Delia with Al mio paese.

0: First of all, spoiler here. This song is actually on the Monaco Radio playlist, I have to say. Because I do follow the Italian charts. And this song is called, well, translating is like, in my hometown. So she says there, my holiday begins when I return to my hometown.
1: I thought she said Stockholm.
0: She didn't say Stockholm, but she did say, I do think she said Bari, Calabria, you know, all those beautiful places. No, maybe she's actually...
1: I'm terrible at spotting language.
0: Running away from
1: lyrics
0: Stockholm.
1: Even in English. So, you know, in Italian, it's asking a lot.
0: But it's a great song. It's a good start, no?
1: Yes, I was grooving. You were grooving.
0: Number four, a little bit of less of a groove. This is more of a ballad. It's a love song, but you know about love songs. They can be a little bit sad and melancholic at times. This is the Italian rapper from Naples, Geolier, with Canzone d'Amore, love song.

0: It doesn't make me want to kill, which many ballads do.
1: Exactly. I mean, so yeah, there's some sadness in the story, of course, a little bit about love break, but there's a nice beat there. And this guy is huge. Mm. And I have to tell you, he just performed a few sold-out shows in Naples at the stadium. There's something happening in Naples. The music scene there is very exciting, especially when it comes to hip-hop. I was just talking to my colleague, Anita, Italian-American, and she did say, Fernando, it's true. There is something in Naples. There's a lot of new artists coming out.
0: So literally football stadium level gig?
1: Oh, yes.
0: My goodness.
1: Big, big, big. And this song has been released, I believe, in January, February, and still in the charts. It's been a massive hit across Italy.
0: Well, what have you got for us next?
1: Let's talk about some obsession here. Number three, we have a more Italian hip-hop of Samurai J and Vito Salamanca with Ossessione, Obsession.

0: some distinctly Latin rhythms there.
1: Lots of Latin rhythms. That's exactly what I was going to say. Very much so. And you can see that in the Italian charts. Lot. I mean, there's still number two and one to come. So you understand the prevalence of those Latin sounds. And this song, apparently, it's the Italian song with the most consecutive weeks at number one in the Italian charts. Of course, now it's number three. But, you know, it did very well in the weeks.
0: And was everybody aware of it? Because I was reading recently that, you know, Sam Fender and Olivia Dean have been number one for 19 weeks, which is record breaking here in the UK. But I read an article saying that lots of people hadn't even heard the song.
1: Well, you know what I would tell to those people? That they should be more in tune with society because, you know, it's there, you know? Even if you go to a Tesco here in the supermarket, it's been played, you know? It's not my favourite song, but I've heard that. But it's been a little bit of a controversy here in the UK. Mm. I wonder if our Italian listeners, if they're listening, let me know about Ossessione. Talking about Latin rhythms, Guy, this is cool because actually... And, you know, I'm Brazilian, of course. We have a Brazilian singer, number two. It's Anita. And the cool thing about Anita, she sings in Spanish, English, Italian, and, of course, Portuguese. And this song she performs together with Fred De Palma and Emis Killer. But this song is pure merengue. Let's have a listen. La testa gira. My head is spinning.

0: I mean, so catchy, right?
1: You were joining in.
0: Yes, La Testa Gira. My head is spinning a little bit, actually, right now. But that's the kind of the earworm you want to listen in the summer, right?
1: I wondered, with all those languages she speaks, whether she was going to try and break... I think it was Nena Cherry and Yusuf Ndour hold the record for the number of languages in a number one hit. With 7 seconds. But, you know, she could have gone for it there.
0: She got a gun for it. But she said in an interview, because, of course, she's trying really hard for an international career, but she said that she misses Brazil, and now she's kind of going back to focus a little bit on Brazil.
1: Well, fair enough. I mean, surely it's going to be Brazil's moment again. I mean, you know, in the 60s and 70s, Brazil had an enormous international moment. Why not again?
0: Exactly. Perhaps like Colombia, taking us to number one. a nice segue here. I mean, this song, my God, Shakira is the queen of the World Cup. Mm-hmm. It's undeniable. But it's interesting that the World Cup is finished and it's still the most played song worldwide, not just in Italy, even in the United States, across Europe, across Asia. I mean, this song is ridiculously catchy. And I'm a fan of Shakira. I did say in the past...
1: Her hips don't lie.
0: Her hips don't lie, and our hips will not lie after listening to this song. And number one is Shakira and Burna Boy with Die Die.

0: She knows what works, you know.
1: Who would have thought that Shakira, of all people, would corner the football song market?
0: Yes, and she's been doing it for a few years
1: Yeah,
0: now.
1: This is right, you know, from 2010 onwards, really. Gosh.
0: And Waka Waka, of course, is still the all-time number one. But if you look at the numbers of Die Die, I mean, it's a close, you know, second for sure.
1: I bet she does it just to, Gerard Piquet was at the World Cup, wasn't he, watching on.
0: Who cares about Gerard Piquet, right? You know? It was all about Shakira.
1: And when will we be hearing this countdown in full, Fernando?
0: Well, we'll be listening to the Global Countdown, of course. It's a standalone show, and I think people should be listening to the one from last week as well, where we had five songs for the summer.
1: Bless you for that. We should all be tuning in, and where can we find it?
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1: Excellent. I'm glad we've got all the information on that. That was Monocle's senior correspondent, Fernando Augusto Pacheco. And that is all for this edition of The Briefing. It was produced by Tom Webb. Our researcher was Kayleigh Martin, and our studio manager was Elliot Greenfield. The Briefing is back at the same time tomorrow. I'm Guy Delaunay. Goodbye, and thanks for listening.

0: 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Whether you're in the mood for the perfect flat white to kickstart your day, an evening apéro, a cardamom bun, or some neighbourhood recommendations, our friendly staff in Chiltern Street have you covered. 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
2: Hello, it's Tom Webb here on Monocle Radio, taking over this Thursday, the 13th of August. Thank you very much to Guy Delaunay hosting the briefing. Love having him in London. The briefing is back same time tomorrow. Now, it's nothing but music for the rest of the hour. The summertime playlist will kick off right now, and we're going to take you to the seaside with Mondredi Samer.

0: Love that track. Very sunny indeed from Nina Lillijay, the French composer and performer with Dekla. Now we're going to take a short break, but keep the Paris vibes coming.
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0: Now to a song from the late, great artist Kavinsky, who sadly died last month. This is from the closing ceremony of the Paris Olympic Games, is Night Call.

A really lovely way to end the music this hour from Alexis Taylor from Hot Chip, the beautiful track I Can Feel Your Love. The keyboard player and lead vocalist gone solo there. There is going to be a short break and then I'm going to return with your latest news headlines and Monocle on Design.

0: You're listening to Monocle Radio in association with Chanel Watches. The silhouette of the J12 watch sets itself apart with its clean, precise lines. Yet, once worn, it is its softness that stands out. Polished with diamond powder, the highly resistant ceramic that adorns it entirely feels as smooth as silk against the skin. A sensory appeal painstakingly perfected for over a quarter of a century that reveals the watchmaking excellence of Chanel. An invincible softness that becomes one with whomever wears it. Chanel Watches, official timekeeper of Monocle Radio.
1: It's 2100 in Tokyo, 1400 in Madrid, 1300 here in London, and 8 a.m. in New York. That's the time on Monocle Radio, brought to you by Chanel Watches. 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It's Tom Webb with you here on Monocle Radio on Thursday, the 13th of August. I hope you enjoyed the eclipse for those lucky enough to see it. A very, very warm evening around Northern Europe. Now, we've just heard the briefing of Guy Delaunay. You can listen back online now or wherever you get your podcast. But coming up live, we'll be bringing you the latest edition of Monocle on Design. This week, Clemens Pirigin and James Lee will tell us about how narratives are essential to designing luxury interiors well. Later, we'll have Meet the Writers with Georgina Godwin, speaking with the best-selling author Kathy Lette, and we'll be turning to the stack with Fernando Augusto Pacheco. He is speaking to the editor-in-chief of the fashion title Blanc. That's all ahead here on Monocle Radio, but first, here are the day's main news headlines. Iran has suggested it could prolong its war with the US until Donald Trump leaves office, saying this would demonstrate the cost of attacking the country. Tehran has also rejected Trump's claim that Washington has total control of the Strait of Hormuz, insisting it remains blocked until Iran's conditions are met. Germany has approved a draft law to give its intelligence agencies sweeping new powers, rolling back post-war restrictions after two attacks in a single month exposed security gaps. Interior Minister Alexander Dobrindt called the overhaul a security revolution. South Korea's Incheon has become the world's busiest airport for international passengers for the first time, handling 38.4 million in the first half of the year. It overtook Heathrow, partly as the US-Iran war diverted passengers away from the Middle Eastern hubs. Bulgaria's Black Sea city of Burgas has been chosen to host next year's Eurovision Song Contest, after the country won for the first time in May. This year's contest was overshadowed by five countries boycotting over Israel's offensive in Gaza, while Israel finished second following another strong public vote. I'm Tom Webb, and that's the news here on Monocle Radio.

0: 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I'm Nick Manise. 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All that coming up on Monocle on Design. 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London has been so hot. Do you cope?
1: I've realised that maybe I am good with the heat because I don't think it's been that hot.
0: Okay, I'm going to pick this up with you. I'm in the same boat. But, like, have you been doing anything to survive?
1: I guess, well, top tip, I'd recommend putting yourself through a record-breaking heat wave in Paris first so that anything by comparison feels like actually quite cold. Another thing I like to do in a similar vein is I go to Hot Mat Pilates on Sundays.
0: A little brag in there.
1: Which, like, it's when you work out in a room that's heated to about 40 degrees. It's hell. And then anything else after that.
0: Most people couldn't handle it, but I can handle it.
1: And the teacher loves me.
0: In India, they have hot chai tea to cool them down. Is it the same sort of effect?
1: Yeah, I think so. And then the other thing I do, I have been sleeping with a fan on, but I also sleep in linen sheets.
0: Which I love linen sheets.
1: You know that such
0: feel
1: a hack.
0: Of like getting into bed and it's textural. I can't think of the word, but like I kind of like end up running my feet all over them. It feels so nice.
1: Yeah,
0: it feels un-Australian to complain about the heat.
1: But I mean, true. I agree.
0: But I have been complaining about it. But I use it as an opportunity to talk about Australia. There's a few things like there's higher humidity here, and the buildings they trap in the heat. And I realise that in Australia, like, because the majority of the population live on the coast, we're all set up to, like, engage with or enjoy sea breezes. I even remember as a kid, my mum would open up all the west-facing windows in the afternoon and we'd wait for the sea breeze to come in. It was so good. It's so cooling that they call it the Fremantle Doctor, which, because it comes in off the port. It fixes everything. You can be cranky, tired, hot, irritable, maybe having heat stroke, and then the Fremantle Doctor comes in and just cools everything down.
1: But you're not in Perth right now by choice. What do you do to sort of recreate that feeling of a Fremantle Doctor breeze when you're in London and there is no breeze?
0: I do not open my curtains at all. I don't have any blockout blinds though, so we're still getting like lots of light coming through, but that really does keep things so cool. What I've also noticed and what I think we've both seen is, like, this has just been reported, I guess, in various design news publications, but there's this Japanese vending machine manufacturer called SDRS that has built like this human scale for one person stainless steel fridge that people can just go and sit in to cool down. Mm. Rather than opening the fridge door and standing in front of that, this is like a fridge you can get inside.
1: Yeah, when I saw the description, I wasn't sure, but then I actually clicked on it on the link and it's kind of chic. Like, it's actually not too bad. It's all stainless steel. It's like the anti-sauna in a way.
0: You framing it like that has changed my perception of it, because initially I was like, well, this is just like another classic sort of gimmicky design thing that somebody's doing to drive attention to their work. Kind of, why not? We use saunas for its own health benefits. I'm assuming there are health benefits in this. They say that it can help stave off heat stroke in just 20 minutes. There is maybe a little bit of it that speaks to this Japanese culture of having a design solution for everything.
1: I don't know. A part of me is like, oh, is it really defeatist? Like, climate change will not be fixed, so we just have to find different ways to
0: crank those generators up and get in the fridge. I've always
1: AC
0: said
1: everywhere, bro.
0: If everyone turns on their air conditioning, we lower the temperatures, global warming fixed. Would you use one of these in public?
1: I'd have to be on the verge of fainting.
0: You mentioned that you're in Paris. Like, have you seen other kind of design interventions that are maybe helping to cool us down?
1: Paris is like the worst example.
0: There's no design intervention.
1: There is literally nothing. I've been seeing online a lot of references to these Japanese jackets that have inbuilt fans. Have you seen these? They make people look like the Michelin man while they're walking around. I don't know if they can be stylish, but give me a few years and I'll be like, you know what?
0: Well, my thing is, I feel
1: big
0: like
1: boy summer.
0: I already kind of am looking like the Michelin man. So maybe an inbuilt fan, you know, that could just be my excuse. I think there's also something in like simple fixes too. This is what I've observed here. Like, we had a lot of tile in our house, just in the wet areas, but growing up, kind of tile surfaces and stone surfaces that really do help cool buildings down. Like, they are fond memories. My childhood dog, Harry, like, sprawled out on the tiles on like a 40 degree day and you couldn't get him to move, but he was just so much cooler lying there. This is the other thing I kind of alluded to earlier. I noticed in Sicily, a lot of these kind of indoor-outdoor curtains just draped over the front of the buildings or from inside and then draped over a balcony. And I like that it's a really simple intervention that isn't permanent. So like they feel perfectly appropriate in winter, but come summer, you can kind of drape them over the balcony or the balustrade railing and create this little pocket of air that's being cooled by the shade. But you're still allowing, especially if you're in a coastal area, you're still allowing for a breeze to come through. I think that's kind of what I'm going for with my semi-transparent curtains in London. This chat also kind of made me think about this design intervention. I saw at Dubai Design Week last year. There's a young Emirati studio called Some Kind of Practice. You know, within the first 12 months, they were exhibiting at the Venice Biennale. They won this commission for a pavilion at Dubai Design Week, and they constructed their intervention around the idea of the liwan. It's a traditional covered portico that's sort of like the transitional space between the indoor and outdoor areas in Emirati buildings. And I realise it's more or less the veranda in Australia. As soon as you're kind of in a city and the density goes up, we lose these intermediary spaces that provide a little bit of shade and a welcome to a building. And you can also kind of use them over the course of the day as the sun moves around. And it made me think, are there moments where we can look to introduce those sorts of interventions just to kind of provide that buffer point? I don't know if there's anything more to it than that, but I just like the idea that we've been kind of finding ways, particularly in hot climates, of building with the heat for centuries.
1: The thing is, you need the luxury of space to sort of incorporate that. Also, I think people have just sort of gone full steam ahead on AC, so maybe we will be losing the veranda, but I like the spirit of it.
0: I think you're right, and that's probably why Australian cities tend to sprawl. That's why as soon as you're outside of the shiny, you know, central business districts of Emirati cities, it is all kind of low slung. There is that luxury of space.
1: We're going to go to an interview now with Pirojean Lees. Nick, you spoke to them, but they're a London-based interior architecture and design studio. Founded in 2017 by Clemence Pirojean and James Lees, the studio specialises in luxury hospitality, a topic we love.
0: We love it.
1: With a strong emphasis on narrative design. First of all, Nick, can you please explain what narrative design is?
0: It's not about visual design references. It's about looking at the emotion or a story behind an object or a place that they're then going to draw inspiration from. And it's not about explicitly drawing aesthetic inspiration, but more about, yeah, tapping into feeling, emotion, and using that to kind of guide everything from the form to the function of the space. I just thought that was quite a cool way of looking at things.
1: How would you describe their style, though?
0: Well, I think by taking that approach, it's quite varied. Like, they don't have a signature, but I do think that everything in their spaces feels considered. Like, I think sometimes architects are just purely maybe thinking about the skeleton of a building, thinking about the structure, thinking about the bones. And then you sometimes get interior designers, which is all just about, I guess, furnishing other people's spaces. But it's a kind of that total design approach where it's possible. So they're looking at everything from, yes, the architecture, the bones, the structure of a space, right down through to the furniture. A lot of their projects have bespoke furniture in it. And I think you kind of feel that coming through. I mean, they do work at all spectrum of things. They were involved in the redevelopment of Coco, which is this 120-odd-year-old Grade 2 listed theatre and music venue in Camden. But their specific domain in this was the House of Coco. So it's the backstage area and the members club. You're probably not getting an invite to that, but I imagine you've been on the dance floor.
1: I have been on the dance floor of Coco. I went and saw Little Sims, invited by Mew Mew, no less.
0: It was very cool.
1: Such a fun night. It was so good. But I kept getting like lost in a different VIP.
0: What made the night out so good?
1: The music, to be honest.
0: It's funny you mentioned they're getting lost. That was part of their aim with this. It's the whole idea that it becomes a maze of vinyl listening booths and bars, and there's restaurants dotted throughout the space and dining rooms. I was there for opening night, and you can kind of work your way up to this dome-like attic bar. I don't know if you've ever been to a press night where you're one of the last people there. I was with Fernando Augusto Pacheco, our esteemed colleague who hosts The Stack, and we just kind of stayed sprawled out in this lounge area at the very top, just getting cocktail after cocktail after cocktail. And when they eventually closed the space at 1 a.m, we weren't done. We ended up wandering through various bars in the area on a Wednesday night in Camden, staying out as late as we could. I think it was worth it. I think we built some social cohesion.
1: I'm
0: in the
1: so
0: workplace,
1: jealous
0: despite the hangover.
1: I'm so jealous I wasn't there. That sounds like my dream night out. You, Faye, Coco.
0: And obviously there were DJs in the House of Coco areas. Faye's putting in song requests. It was incredible. Do you have a favourite club beyond the exclusive VIP members area of House of Coco? Where are you going to dance, to let it rip on the dance floor?
1: I feel like my clubbing days are so over. This is the main problem. Like, I'm trying to think of like the two clubs that I hold.
0: Let's go back to the what's on Grace Charlton's top two listing of nightclubs.
1: But what's funny is that neither of these places are like designed at all, and one of them is actually shut.
0: Talk us through.
1: Okay, so number one is Garibaldi's in Edinburgh. It's the dingiest club you will ever go to. If you can smell it when you walk in, you're not drunk enough. And you go down these stairs, and there's a stripper pole because the Edinburgh University Amateur Pole Dancing Society practices there. And there's also a Mexican restaurant. They do a thing called Garibaldi Special, which I think is like maybe different, like 20 different types of liquids just all put in one big plastic carafe, and you like sip it with a straw. The music is awful. You can like request songs from the DJ. They don't care. They don't want to be there either. It's just you. And there's like a light up floor. Oh my God. Best nights of my life. The other one is Java Club, which shut down a few years ago now, but that is incredibly Eurotrash. Like, it's got pink lighting, purple lighting. It had like one of those massive Damien Hirst inspired, like bedazzled skulls in the middle.
0: Very briefly was like, wow, Damien Hirst.
1: In the middle of the dance floor, and people would come in with like bottles of Jägermeister with the sparklers coming out, and they would play like Inda Club or something. It was so fun.
0: But this place is closed down. Do you think that's because they were letting underage people drink there?
1: For sure. And I have to say I contributed to that reputation. What about you, Nick? Where do you go to boogie?
0: I seem to be in this weird phase of life where I'm doing a lot of dancing at either Monocle staff parties or weddings, or my friend Sam Yates, incredible drum and bass DJ, goes by Swamp Man. He's got a residency on Cool FM. I will go to any and all of his gigs. He's played at Phonox. That's the only time you'll find me in a club. When he's playing somewhere, I'm a good friend. I'll go along and ask him.
1: No, I love having DJ friends. Shout out to my friend Amelia.
0: Where does she play? I'm imagining her on a boat in Ibiza.
1: She's literally just on like Ibiza, Miami, Tomorrowland, whatever it's called.
0: Incredible.
1: Yeah.
0: If you're a DJ, we're not going to the coolest tunes. We're going your tunes of the summer. Are there Grace Charlton's 2026 top hits?
1: I don't think the music I've been listening to lately is particularly summery, but I've been listening to Red Dragon by Salem, which is their new-ish album. They're the creators of a genre called Witch House. I can't imagine you enjoying it, Nick. So I've also put a second option in there, which I think is a little bit more up your street. It's House Tour by Sabrina Carpenter. And I would say it's the hashtag design song of the summer. Nick, what about you? What have you been smashing repeat on?
0: Mine would be Audrey Hobart's Sue Me, which I have been playing nonstop, but I think it will speak to you. If we go the first little chunk of it now, you'll hear this wonderful reference. I knew you'd be at the party, drinking a Coke and Bacardi. Not that it matters, but I'm breaking patterns and getting so good at Pilates. Isn't that nice? Are you not getting so good at Pilates, Grace Charlton?
1: The teacher said I had a really good form last night. She said, did you do ballet as a kid? I said, yeah.
0: Okay.
1: I went for the arabesque squat to scooter, and she was like, whoa.
0: I'm conscious of this turning into a brag fest and the fact that we should probably get
1: I think you should come to Pilates with me. I think this is what the main lesson is.
0: Maybe we can invite Clemence and James from Pyrrha Jean Lee's to Pilates, but first, let's go to my conversation with them now.
2: We are a narrative interior design studio. We insist on the narrative bit because that's a true reflection of our approach, which is not just interior design or interior architecture. It's based on a narrative, and we couldn't really work without it. So to make it very clear for everyone, clients, talent that's interested in the studio, we are a narrative interior design studio.
0: That's fascinating. Two things jump out at me from that. One, were you ever just an interior design studio?
3: We always worked in a strange way. Do you see what I mean?
2: We've never worked in a way that doesn't involve a narrative. I think it's become more and more important in our process over time. And now it's a definite non-negotiable. We can't really work without
3: Basically,
2: it.
3: Basically, we're rubbish designers if we don't have a narrative.
0: I want to go into that a little bit more. But the thing that's kind of jumped out at me now is narratives often have an arc. Do projects have an arc?
3: That's all dictated to us by creating these narratives, right? So not only like when you read a book, you project the space and the people that's in it from the story that you're reading. That's the only way we can work. But yes, we understand what the interior of a space might look like, but not only that, how it will evolve, what its atmosphere and ambience will be. And that's all dictated to you by the narrative, right? So yes, there is a start because you follow a journey through entering a building. What happens within that building, and we can dictate that happening from our narrative.
2: the narrative can guide the layout, it can guide the materials that you're using, the textures, and what the narrative does is it doesn't give us any design references. It doesn't show us anything visually. It's all about the feeling, the character. How do you want people to feel? What do you want them to remember when they leave the space? Even if it's your home, you know, it's all about feeling, and spaces are for us to feel something or experience even before we see them.
4: In Formentera.
3: Yes.
4: Inspired by a tree.
3: Inspired by a tree. And the tree is called?
2: It's the Sabina tree.
3: Sabina tree.
2: It's a pine tree.
3: It's a local tree that grows, but they're protected. But they're quite beautiful because they're hyper-sculptural, so...
2: They bend with the wind.
3: They move and flex with the wind. The wood, the density of the wood is so intense, it's really hard to cut it. So it's perfect for construction, right? And once it's cut, and it sits in its position, it's like an iron sculpture, so it's really cool for like beams and structural works and doing pergolas and stuff like that. But it's a protected tree, right? But we loved it because of its sculptural element. It's so beautiful when you look at it, and each tree is different, and each one grows relative to its environment. So when there's less water or bend one direction, this is where I can get really geeky on trees. I won't get too geeky. But how it flexes towards water and how it flexes away from water and wind direction and salt levels, and it works with everything. So as a foundation, a narrative for our house, it was perfect because that's what this house is going to do, right? It's going to flex with us as we grow, our kids grow, as Clemence's parents are there. And, you know, it will change over time, so we wanted something that represented that. Also, it's something that was originally in the building as beam structures, and then we wanted to do this pergola structure, but we had to go and find reclaimed pieces, right? Because we couldn't use...
4: Because it's protected.
3: It's protected, yes. Which was a feat in itself, which was quite amazing. But as a narrative piece, it just fell into our laps. It's perfect.
4: So then how does that translate to a physical space? I mean, you mentioned flexibility there, and the home can flex and change with you. What does that actually look like, or what's the system that's in place to allow that?
2: Okay. I think for us, it's it mirrors the approach that we took on designing this house, where we don't want it to be fixed in time. And we know that because of the nature of our family and having young children, we can't get it right now. It'll be right at this second for right now. But for us,
3: it's like a workshop.
2: Exactly. We want it to change with us and evolve. And I think this is what the tree does as well, what this specific Sabina tree does is it evolves and it grows, and that's our approach for the house. That's how we designed it. First thing we did when we got the keys was just to sit in the house and do nothing.

0: Well, you're still married.
1: True.
0: Still together, yeah.
1: Okay,
0: yeah.
1: It worked. It was an experiment. It worked. We worked with clients that have strict deadlines, and we had to produce drawings and specific times and technical drawings and, you know, integrating mechanical, and that's what we do all the time. So for us, it's quite a relief just to go, let's just breathe, you know. Let's go and play with it. Let's enjoy ourselves and play. So it was more of a, you know, sculptural playing around.
2: Yes.
1: Back to the Sabina tree, when you talk about how it ebbs and flows and, you know, changes, we were able to carve the interior rather than redesign the interior. It was more carving it out, right? Getting rid of circulation and corridors and making big spaces, and bedrooms don't have corridors. You open straight onto the garden. So you have to go into the garden to get back into the house, which gave us more flexible space internally, you know, as friends come and family are there and our kids grow and their mates come. So it's getting more space and flexibility and openness. And also spaces of privacy, so friends can come but not be disturbed for the day. That was really important, because it's great being with friends, but like my dad always says, friends go off after 3 days.
3: As you're walking into this space, you know, you've got a visitor, they don't know the narrative behind it. Will they immediately be able to make those sorts of links? Like, will they immediately know, oh, this is inspired by a tree, or is that completely irrelevant and not really important for somebody that's coming to the space?
2: I think it's a nice story to have for someone who owns a house and wants to tell the story of how they designed it, when it's a professional hospitality, it's restaurant, hotel, members club or club. Clients love to introduce that story into their brand and take it further than just the interior. Sometimes we inform the brand or the brand informs us. So you can use that story as you want. But what is nice actually is that people can't identify what the narrative is. Otherwise, we would have done it in a very obvious way.
1: It's not a gimmick, right?
2: Yes, exactly. It's not an obvious answer to the narrative. But they understand the feeling. So if you tell someone the story of the House of Coco, and you tell them the narrative,
1: which will take about 3 hours.
2: But even just giving people a very short version of this is giving you unprecedented backstage access to how a theatre would have lived and breathed. Okay, you have access to all of the spaces that no one would ever see. It's a rabbit warren. We want you to get lost.
3: I have been lost in there, just to be clear. I've been there a couple of times now and have got lost.
1: That was the goal.
3: Yeah.
2: And then suddenly they say, oh, yes, of course, this is this and that is that. And then they can link it to their experience or to certain spaces. But I think it's better if people can identify what the narrative is. Otherwise, it's a theme.
1: It's more the emotion of a space.
2: Absolutely.
1: Rather than the text or the realization.
3: I'm curious as well, so moving, I guess, from interior architecture to furniture, and we can talk about, you know, you've got your own collection now, but all of your interior work really is about narrative, so it becomes very, very place specific.
1: Mm-hmm.
3: You're often making furniture that's place specific, mm-hmm. but, you know, bespoke for projects. How does that then translate when you turn it into an addition? When somebody takes something designed for the House of Coco, for instance, and is then using it in their own home,
1: mm-hmm.
3: does the narrative then disappear, or does it evolve into something new maybe? Or yeah, how does that happen when you're taking something specific and I guess putting it in a new place?
1: I think because we design 90% of furniture for most of a project because they're very connected to the narrative. When they are taken out of that and bought by somewhere into their own home, I think that narrative goes with it because it spent so much time thinking and contemplating about this piece of furniture. If you take House of Coco, there's a punk bench. It's like this really cool bench with little holes in it. It's not in our collection
2: yet.
1: It will be those for you. It's really cool.
3: A little foreshadowing. I like
1: this. Yeah. But it's based on the punk movement of Camden in the late 80s. That's ingrained in it. You can't take that out. So someone who comes to buy that piece but doesn't know anything about Coco, we'll give them the understanding and reasoning why that chair is like that is. So anything that has a deep narrative in it, it's ingrained in the product. We can't change that.
3: What about for both of you? You know, if you're bringing other people's furniture or objects into your home, I'm curious, as people that are so, you know, you're design storytellers, do you pick up on other people's stories and bring them into your home? Yeah. When you're all of a sudden on the other side of the fence, what's that like for you?
1: It takes a long time, doesn't it?
2: It's hard to make decisions.
1: Yeah, we argue a lot about
3: what to bring in. I mean, this has been a long-running theme on this show as well. I mean, Grace, my co-host, talked about buying a sofa for about 4 or 5 months. But, you know, that is a natural part of it. You're talking, you're trying to unpack and work out what's going to complement your own story.
1: I think a lot of times pieces of furniture that we are inspired by and other designers that, you know, we think are fantastic and we really enjoy the work that they do. I think a lot of our furniture pieces in our house, one, have to be robust because of the kids and the number of kids running around there, right?
2: But they have a story. And I think some people say, oh, your designers, your house must be incredible. It's great for us. It's not a design exercise.

0: We have things we've collected over time that don't work with what's right next to them, but it means something to us. You know, we have a bench from my grandmother, a clock cool. that you've inherited from...
1: It's really ugly.
2: but sometimes ugly things can be beautiful in their own
0: way. Yes, exactly.
3: It depends where you put them, right? Yeah.
0: As long as it has meaning to you, you shouldn't feel the need to control it too much. And where it's hard for us is... We do this all day as a job, as our profession. So it's hard to be on the professional side and the personal side at the same time because it's not the same way of thinking and it's not the same decision making. So when we are doing a project for someone else, everything has a reason and everything works with the narrative. When it's our own home, whether that's in London or in Formentera, there's a lot more emotion in that decision making.
2: My thanks to Clemence Pirogine and James Lees there. We kind of touched on the fact that they want to be narrative-led at the top, which I do really like. And I guess if you're designing a house inspired by a tree, how do you not make it a literal tree? I know that sounds like a really dumb thing to say, but it's a thing that does jump out at you. I mean, would you be scared to walk that line?
4: It is a fine line to not veer too much into like kitsch or camp. It reminds me of the seminal essay by Susan Sontag, Notes on Camp, where she sort of defines things that are camp. And often it's when there's like a really big element of artifice in there. And she gives like a list of examples, including Swan Lake, which I think is hilarious, and Tiffany lamps.
2: So these are like the handmade stained glass shades.
4: Mm-hmm.
2: She's just saying essentially that that's not authentic.
4: But I think it's also like the association that you have with a Tiffany lamp now makes it camp. I don't think camp exists in a vacuum. I think it exists like...
2: In a broader context.
4: In the context of like performing your personality or your taste.
2: So like you were saying, feather boa mm-hmm. could be camp.
4: Yeah, flapper dress, camp.
2: Okay, gotcha. I'm getting this. Well, this is why I think that Pirogine Lees probably, to your point, don't stray into this. Because I think what they're doing is they're not doing that literal interpretation. They're looking at the meaning behind their source of inspiration. You know, we talked about their own holiday home. They're not simply recreating a home in the shape of a tree native to the area. Instead, they're looking at the qualities of that tree that is native to that area, which makes it a perfect reference point for architecture, and then distilling that down into how they might flow from space, the actual inspiration for the structure itself, but not in terms of an aesthetic language, but rather a structural framework. So I think they're really good at distilling down the quality and separating that from the aesthetics. And maybe that's what, you know, we're talking about Susan Sontag there, but maybe that's what she's getting at. It's where they don't separate the quality from the aesthetic and they kind of blur into one. They also mentioned that sometimes ugly things can be beautiful if they have meaning. Does that ring true for you? Do you have objects in your own home that carry meaning that maybe aren't the most attractive thing?
4: No, I do. The first thing that jumps to mind is I've got a little lucky Shiba Inu, you know, like one of those lucky cats, but it's a little dog and it's solar power operated and it just waves
2: Excellent.
4: At me. Waves at me. Towing the line between beauty and ugliness is the best kind of beauty. In French, you call something jolie là, or you call a person jolie là, and it's when they have like slightly off-kilter facial features. Nick, what about you? What's the ugliest thing you own and you just can't part ways with? Because actually you find it quite beautiful deep down.
2: I kind of like hate that I have them, but I like having them. I have like baseballs from various ballparks I've been to. As discussed on the show many times, I like sports. And I think they're maybe the chicest bit of sports memorabilia that you can have. Like I'm not going to have like a team poster or even Australian rules football is too big. But a little like baseball sitting on a shelf I kind of just like, and I see that. The other thing I have that I've kind of kept as a running joke, but for Christmas a few years in a row, you gave me really ugly pottery that you had made yourself. And it's just, I'm never going to take it home because it's too ugly for home, but it's become this thing that now sits on my desk and it makes me laugh every time I look at it. So maybe that's also falling into that same category.
4: For sure. And by the way, I love a handcrafted gift. So if you want to return the favour.
2: 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Today's episode was produced by Hassan Anderson and edited by Elliot Greenfield. I'm Nick Manise.
4: I'm Grace Charlton. Thanks for listening.
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1: To sunny Los Angeles, California, we go for the first track this hour. 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When we

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0: We have a groovy little taster of the happy-go-lucky Australian group's Parcels new album. 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

0: Portuguese indie pop at its best from Madeira. That was Napa to close the hour here on Monocle Radio. But I'll be back with your latest news headlines and meet the writers.
1: You're listening to Monocle Radio in association with Chanel Watches. Seven times stronger than steel, the J12 ceramic is unmatched in its resistance to abrasions over time. Yet its greatest strength lies in its softness. Polished with diamond powder, it feels as smooth as silk against the skin. Combined with the Calibre 12.1 manufacture movement, the exceptional material embodies all the expertise and cutting-edge technology of Chanel watchmaking. An invincible softness that becomes one with whomever wears it. Chanel Watches, official timekeeper of Monocle Radio.
0: It's 1700 in Dubai, 1500 in Berlin, 1400 here in London, and 9 a.m. in Toronto. That's the time on Monocle Radio, brought to you by Chanel Watches. Broadcasting live from Studio 2 at Midori House in London. It's Tom Webb with you here on Monocle Radio. Now, still to come, we're going to be joining Georgina Godwin for Meet the Writers. She's speaking with the best-selling author, Kathy Lett. And then we'll have the stack with Fernando Augusto Pacheco speaking with the editors of Blanc and Love Want. And that's before The Daily is live at 1800 London time with Andrew Muller and his panel. And in the next 2 hours, we're going to have Monocle on Culture. Yes, it's back. Robert Bound is your host for that. The brand new series is available on our website as well. But first, let me bring you today's main news headlines. Iran has suggested it could prolong its war with the US until Donald Trump leaves office, saying this would demonstrate the cost of attacking the country. Tehran has also rejected Trump's claim that Washington has total control of the Strait of Hormuz, insisting it remains blocked until Iran's conditions are met. Germany has approved a draft law to give its intelligence agencies sweeping new powers, rolling back post-war restrictions after two attacks in a single month exposed security gaps. Interior Minister Alexander Dobrindt called the overhaul a security revolution. South Korea's Incheon has become the world's busiest airport for international passengers for the first time, handling 38.4 million in the first half of the year. It overtook Heathrow, partly as the US-Iran war diverted passengers away from the Middle Eastern hubs. Bulgaria's Black Sea city of Burgas has been chosen to host next year's Eurovision Song Contest, after the country won for the first time in May. This year's contest was overshadowed by five countries boycotting over Israel's offensive in Gaza, while Israel finished second following another strong public vote. I'm Tom Webb, and that's the news here on Monocle Radio.

0: 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We're going to join Georgina Godwin for Meet the Writers.
1: Hello and welcome to Meet the Writers. I'm Georgina Godwin. My guest today burst onto the literary scene as a teenager and never really asked for permission. Born in Sydney, she left school early, busked in the streets, got into trouble with the police, and then, at just 17, co-wrote a novel that would become a cultural lightning rod. Puberty Blues was a raw, semi-autobiographical account of teenage girls navigating surf culture, sexism and sexual politics in 1970s Australia. It was banned, criticised, devoured and ultimately became a classic, later adapted into both a film and a television series. From there, she built a career that zigzags across continents and mediums, columnist, performer, television writer in Hollywood and one of the most distinctive comic novelists writing about women's lives today. She's sold over a million copies of her books. She's written more than 20. Her latest novel, The Sisterhood Rules, returns to one of her central themes, the complicated, combustible bonds between women, this time through estranged twin sisters forced back together after betrayal. Kathy Lett, welcome to Meet the Writers.
2: Lovely intro.
1: Well, it's so nice having you here. Now, we know each other well. We live around the corner from each other. We do events together across the world. I think the last time we spoke was in Adelaide.
2: Yes, that was riotous fun.
1: But I want you to take us back to Sydney in the 1970s. What kind of girl were you growing up?
2: Oh, gosh. Well, I was school captain, actually, in my primary school. And then I discovered boys got taken hostage by my hormones and became Attila the teen. And my poor mother, who's a headmistress, you know, all she wanted was for me to go on and be a teacher like her. And I would have if I hadn't, you know, discovered the horizontal tango. And I left school young. You know, I always joke that the only examination I've ever passed is my cervical smear test. But it's true. But later on in life, I got on three honorary doctorates and I've got lots of those kind of academic things now. And so that I kind of made it up to her, you know, that I'd finally got some academic qualifications later in life. The one I want, though, there's one called A Companion of Literature, and they abbreviate it to C.lit. Now, that would rub me up the right way, because I write literature. You know, I write about women and sex and love and feminism. So that's the one I want. Anyone listening, I want to be a clit, please.
1: May your wish be granted.
2: Thank you.
1: Kathy, you left school early. What pushed you out of the system apart from boys? And tell me what you were doing there, because you were busking, but you were also writing at the same time.
2: Yeah.
1: And surfing, I guess.
2: Well, I guess this first book, who knew I was going to go from non-entity to overnight notoriety? And when I was writing the book, I remember I was living in town by then, living in a squat somewhere, and I went back to see my mum and said, look, I'm writing this book, it's a little bit racy. Do you want me to use a nom de plume? And I had a fantastic nom de plume, Sue Denim. Isn't that great? And I remember her patting my arm sort of condescendingly and saying, oh, don't worry, darling, I don't think that book's ever going to be published. Something she came to regret, you know, later on. I really wrote the book with, I wrote it with a girlfriend, actually, a surfy girlfriend, for our other friends. Because at that age, you have no objectivity about what's happening to you. You know, Jermaine Greer, we thought that was rhyming slang for beer. There was no feminism in the suburbs of Sydney, the beachside suburbs. And the girls were just sort of life support system to a pair of breasts. We were second-class citizens. Or we weren't allowed to surf. We sat on the beach all day, minding the towel, fetching the Chico roll, massaging the male ego. We wore these teeny-weeny little bikinis. So all day you just kind of glanced nervously down in case something had escaped, you know. It gave bad hair day a whole new meaning, right? So I really wrote the book for those other surfy chicks so they could see what was happening to them and maybe stop letting the boys treat them like this. I had no idea it was going to just become this cultural, like it was like lobbing a hand grenade into Australian society. And, you know, my father didn't speak to me for a few years. And my mother's told me recently that she got so many anonymous phone calls, which was the trolling of its day. So, because everyone had their phone number in the phone book, for God's sake, back then. And they'd ring up and say, you call yourself a teacher when you've raised a slut like that. You know, we have to remember just how sexist things were in the 70s. So, but then I thought, what a great profession. You know, I get to work in my jammies all day. You can have affairs and call it research. You can drink heavily on the job. I think I'll just keep writing. But I honestly think it's because my mother's a teacher. I do have something in me that wants to educate. So I always write the book I wish I'd had when I was going through something. So I've devoured my entire life from puberty to, you know, being a single girl around Sydney to marriage, to raising an autistic son, to raising a teenage girl, to menopause, divorce, toy boys. I devour my life and then I turn it into self-help manuals, really, for other women, saying, this is how I found the funny. This is how you'll get through it. And when I'm on book tour, the best thing, better than winning the Booker Prize to me, is when a woman will come up to me and say, certain book I wrote got me through my divorce or got me through my menopause, whatever. I mean, that just lifts my heart and fills me with joy, because I am a passionate feminist, and if I can make the world a little bit better for any women at all, then I, you know, I just feel my job is done.
3: Absolutely, and you do it in such a witty, humorous way.
2: It's so lovely.
3: And after that early success, I mean, as we said, it's a TV series, it's a film, you become completely notorious in Australia.
2: Yeah.
3: But you didn't follow a straight literary path. You moved into journalism, into television. Tell me more about all of that.
2: I think when you've had a big success early, it's very intimidating. You know, what do you do next? And so I thought, no, I'll just try some other things before I attempt another book. And also I had to get some life experience. So I had already had a newspaper column, and then a television station asked me to come in and audition to present on TV. And, you know, and I'm a mouthy broad. I thought I can do that. But we've got to remember how sexist things were back then. This was my job interview. I went to a major television station in Sydney. Five men sat in a semicircle in suits. I sat opposite them. One of them, this TV executive, slapped $10 on the table and said, I bet I can make your tits move without touching them. And I just went, oh, yeah, okay, whatever. He leant over, mauled my breasts, and then said, ha ha, you won, there's the $10. So I said, I bet you $20 I can make your balls move without touching them, and kicked him between the legs.
3: Did you get the job?
2: Yes! Got the job! You know? But, I mean, today you'd have a sexual harassment suit, but in those days there was nothing like that. There was no protection. Because I'm 67, so we're talking about the 80s, the early 80s. And, you know, every day I went to work, I sort of had to psychologically kind of strap on a bulletproof bra, because you'd walk into the newsroom and the men would be these endless barbed comments about how you looked, how rootable you are. That means like how screwable you are. They'd rate you, you know. And so I would just flip the tables and start rating them. And it did teach me something, though, that time. It was very brutal, but it taught me to fire back, you know, one-liners and things, because I always say, you know, men are more obviously physically stronger than us, but we have a secret weapon. Women are more verbally dexterous. We use on average about 400 more words in our daily vocabulary. So I call it, you know, shooting from the lip, give them quiplash. And the black belt in tongue fu, you know. And when I give talks in schools to girls, I always say to them, you're underdressed at night if you go out without a couple of really good one-liners tucked up your trouser leg. Because if some Andrew Tate bully is trying to put you down in a misogynistic way, if you can make other people laugh at him with a great one-liner, you've completely nuked his power.
3: Absolutely.
2: So it's a great skill for women to hone. I always say to them, take whatever lines, funny lines from the book you want to use, but have a repertoire ready, because it should be in our armoury.
3: I recently interviewed Maria Semple, who was talking about being in the writer's room for Saturday Night Live and how sexist and awful that was. So I know that you ended up in Los Angeles writing for studios such as Columbia Pictures.
2: Yeah.
3: Did you find that to be true at that time?
2: Well, luckily, I had a female producer, Irma Kalish, who was really famous. She did all kinds of those shows we grew up on, like F Troop and Hogan's Heroes. You probably don't remember them, but they were classic sitcoms. And she was fabulous. And in my room, it was like about 9 Jewish guys and me. I mean, I got so Jewish when I was there, the hair, the shoes, the jokes, the hands. I got so Jewish, we felt so Jewish, I felt guilty that I'm not, you know. So it wasn't as sexist, but that was very rare, though, because it was a very sexist environment otherwise. And we were writing for four female characters, so it wasn't as hideous as it could have been. But yeah, it was. But it taught me a lot. It taught me a lot about comedy. It taught me a lot about the fact that you can always find a better line, that jokes come in threes. You know, it taught me not to be precious of my material. And but then I had, you know, like I had that weird thing happen. People often say to me, "Is there anything in life you regret doing?" And not really, apart from that perm in the 70s where I looked like I'd sutured my own pubic hair to my cranium. But apart from that, there's things I regret not doing in life. And one of them was we cast this unknown actor at the time to play one of the love interests of the girls on the sitcom called George Clooney. And he asked me out for coffee and I said, no. I can remember exactly what I said to him. I'm like, I'm a writer. I don't go out with actors. You put other people's words in your mouth when you never know where they've been. Can you believe it?
3: I know that you know him and Amal. Yes. Nara. What, does he remember that fondly?
2: Tragically, no, which is even more embarrassing. I mean, what happened is that I was married to a human rights lawyer for 28 years, Jeff Robertson, a brilliant guy, and he took on a junior called Amal, who obviously married George. And so they used to come for dinner all the time. And let me tell you, when he comes for dinner, he clears the table and stacks the dishwasher, which is foreplay for all females. And I did say to him once, well, when Jeff and Amal are off, you know, in some fungal jungle, liberating the world's underdogs from their kennels, I will be there to comfort you. That's the kind of self-sacrificing girl I am, right? So, yeah, it's funny how life works out.
3: You moved to London in the late 80s.
2: Yeah.
3: Was that because you'd met Jeffrey?
2: Mm-hmm. And did you know who he was going out with at the time? Nigella.
3: Ugh.
2: He broke
3: up. Did you steal Nigella's boyfriend?
2: Well, he broke up with her for me and I can't cook. I use my smoke alarm as a timer. But I think he came to regret that too. But it was pretty awful. I mean, what was it like for you when you arrived here?
3: Oh, I knew nothing. I mean, it's very, trying to make a cultural shift, I think, is a problem. And for you, I mean, you were doing it three ways because you were sort of living between Australia, the US and the UK.
2: Yeah.
3: How did that shape the voice that you write in, do you think?
2: Well, I think I've just always been a bit of an outsider looking in, which I suppose all writers are a bit like that. So I just decided to go into Margaret Mead mode and look at the British anthropologically, and the Americans too, you know, but the British were fascinated me because, you know, they're so opposite to Australia where we're very egalitarian. And I couldn't believe that even the letters travel first and second class. And I was like, what, do the first class letters get a little in-flight movie and a paper parasol cocktail on the way or whatever? And the upper class, I was just intrigued by them. The way they prefer their dogs to their kids. You know, they keep their dogs at home and send their kids off to these high-class kennels called Eton and Harrow. I mean, that's child abuse to me. But they were pretty mean to me, I must say. Because Jeff was very famous and a very revered lawyer, they were sort of horrified that he'd chosen this kind of little scrubber from Cronulla, this little Aussie girl, as his partner. But we sort of landed in the middle, smack bang in the middle of the London sort of literati scene. And a lot of, then in the 80s, a lot of those, particularly the guys, had been to Oxford for so long, they had ivy growing up the backs of their legs. And what they graduated in was advanced condescension, especially when it came to Australians. They saw us as the Irish of the Pacific, a kind of recessive gene, and they were so rude to me. It took me a while to work it out because they don't actually speak English, that group. They speak euphemism. I don't know if you found this, but when they'd say to me, "Oh, you Australians, so refreshing," I thought, oh, they really like me. I didn't know that meant rack off, you loudmouth colonial nymphomaniac. And I'd be like, how dare they call me a loudmouth? Please, I have my standards, you know? And they were so rude. Like, I was at a Times Literary Supplement party once, and this very well-known critic was in a conversation, and I was trying to join in. They were ignoring me, of course. They were ignoring my witticisms. And then he said at some stage, he said something was condescending, and he turned to me and said, condescending, it means talking down to. So it did upset me for a little while, but then I remembered what Eleanor Roosevelt said, that great quote about how no one can make you feel inferior unless you let them. And I thought, I'm just going to let them. So when they would say awful things to me, I would just say, oh, that's such a bitchy line. I'm going to write that down and give it to a really horrible character in my next book. And I'd get my pen out and I would just write it down and humiliate them. And then when, and I had another really good line too, when they try and make me feel, you know, lesser because of Australia's penal past, I'd tell them what my grandma said when I told her I was moving to London. She's like, oh, Kath, you can't possibly go and live in London. That's where all those terrible convicts come from. And they had absolutely no retort.
3: You write about all these different stages of life. So you start with sort of teenagehood, you go through, you know, and puberty. You've taken it all the way up to menopause. But of course, in the middle of that is motherhood.
2: Yes.
3: Tell me about that, because you've had quite a hard time.
2: Yeah, well, motherhood, good as nothing prepares you. And talk about women being second-class citizens. When you're a mother, you might as well be wearing the Invisible Man's bandages. You get seated down table at dinner parties. Nobody can be bothered talking to you. And that was a real feminist lesson. And it's so boring. No one tells you about this. Sometimes I was so bored doing creative things with Play-Doh, I could see my plants engaging in photosynthesis. You know, once I grew a yeast infection as a change of pace. And it was hard for me too because my son was is autistic. And at that time, he's 35 now, but then when if you got a diagnosis of autism, that was the A word, that dragged you down into the dark. And I don't know if there's anyone, I hope there will be people listening who've got children or grandchildren or siblings on the spectrum. Autism's a lifelong neurological condition. Its chief characteristics are an inability to communicate, socialise, often chronic OCD and anxiety, but often also a very high IQ. And my own son, Jules, is like Wikipedia with a pulse on his subjects, and yet he can't get the right change from the corner store. You know, there's a real dichotomy in there, IQ. And you go through various stages. I think the first stage you go through is denial, where you bankrupt yourself seeing every medical expert in the country, you know. I hate to think how many doctors' children I've put through university. And then you go through a stage of feeling a bit sorry for yourself, where you probably drink a little bit too much Cardonnay, as we call it in Australia. And then your guilt gland throbs and you think, is it something I ate? Is it something I drank? Was it that one glass of wine? In the final trimester, if only I'd feng shuied my aura like Gwyneth Paltrow, an organic co, I'd be fine. And then eventually you just think, well, this is the little person I've been given and I've got to do my best by them. And he's taught me a lot. He's probably taught me to be more compassionate, to not judge people so readily, to think outside the neurotypical box. He's taught me that a label's just something really on the side of a jam jar and that, you know, normals are sitting on a washing machine. And he's also taught me, I think, to find the funny side of it, you know, because anyone who's raising a child on the spectrum knows they have no filter. They say whatever they're thinking, which means, you know, socially you sweat more than King Charles reading the Epstein files because you never know what he's going to say. And I can give you a funny example. I might have told you this before, Georgie, when I once took him to Downing Street for a charity event and he was about 13, 14, and Tony Blair was Prime Minister. I said, oh, Jules, this is the Prime Minister, Tony Blair. And Jules said, oh, yes, you're the one my mother calls Tony blah, blah, blah. You know, and I'm going, who is this child? Why is he calling me mother? You know, I couldn't think of anything to say. So when I write about all

0: It's like having a permanent sort of support cheerleading team. We all cheer each other on the whole time. And so much love and so much laughter. But I do have a lot of friends who have fallen out with their sibling. And it's heartbreaking. I mean, it's one of the worst ructions you could go through, you could experience in your life. And I think, you know, the world at the moment, there's no harmony, there's no unity. I think we all have to try and find some reconciliation in our own lives to put some good energy out in the world. And some of this book is set in Northern Ireland. And I thought, if the Catholics and the Protestants can find a way to live together and forgive each other, you know, the onus is on all of us to make a little bit of an effort. But it's not just about sisters, it's also about the sisterhood. Because women who aren't lucky enough to have biological sisters do have that amazing network of female friends. You know, and I always say your female friends like those, a big pair of those cotton pants, you know, that you buy in Marks and Spencers, they've got your ass covered. You know, they are the wind beneath your bingo wings. I mean, what would life be without your girlfriends? And if you fall out with a good female friend, that can be as painful as a divorce.
1: Oh, it's devastating.
0: Has it happened to you?
1: It has. But, I mean, luckily, I think it then got reversed. But I remember those few years when we weren't speaking, and I felt like I'd lost a part of myself.
0: Exactly. Exactly. So that's what this book is addressing. It's saying if you've lost someone. And in this novel, the two sisters fall out because one had an affair with the other one's husband, which has happened to two people I know. It actually happened to Helen Garner, one of Australia's most famous writers.
1: And she's written about it a lot.
0: I haven't read what she's... I didn't want to read it because I was writing about something similar. But, you know, and can you think of a worse betrayal than that? So I wanted to address that. You know, when their mother goes missing, they're forced to come back together to try and find her. And I wanted to delve into how you can find reconciliation after such a dark betrayal. But the book is also about saying how much we need the sisterhood, because the world is not getting better for women. I mean, our rights are slipping back everywhere. A woman born in America today has less rights than her grandmother. You know, so we've got the abortion bans in America. We've got the erasing of women in Afghanistan. We've got, in Iran, never has a haircut been so political. And in our own world, we've got upskirting and revenge porn and date rape and grooming and Andrew Tate and the manosphere. You know, so we've got to remember, though, that the sisterhood is powerful. If you think about the Me Too movement, that started with one tweet and it brought down Harvey Weinstein. So, you know, it's sobering to think that with the Epstein scandal, only one person is in prison and it's a woman. Not that she doesn't deserve to be there, but why has not one bloke been brought to account? So we need the sisterhood. We need each other. And we need to kind of, you know, get radical again and get angry and sort of storm the barricades. And we need men to join us. It's not going to get better until they come and fight our corner, which they don't do enough.
1: The book is about two sisters, but it's also about their mother. And what I loved about what you're saying about their mother is it isn't too late. She's out there. She's having glorious sex with a younger man. She's really having fun.
0: She's my favourite character, obviously. So when they go to, they think their mother's gone to a Dignitas clinic in Switzerland. And they go racing there to save her life. And they hear drums in the woods. And they think, oh, it's an end-of-life ritual. And they go dashing down through the woods. And there's their 69-year-old mother dancing naked around a fire pit with a 39-year-old alpine horn player. So the girls have to come back together to prove that he's a con man. But is he a con man? Why wouldn't a young man be attracted to this dynamic, fabulous female? She's a conductor. Not a bus conductor. An orchestra conductor. And her motto, I mean, she's like... Well, her motto is like adventure before dementia. You know, carpe the hell out of diem, because you never know what's coming. And she also thinks that, you know, women don't give up sex when they get old. They get old if they give up sex. So her motto is never put off till tomorrow. Somebody you could be doing today.
1: There's a very strong idea in the book about never letting a man come between women.
0: Yes.
1: Where does that come from for you?
0: Never let a penis come between us. That's right. That should be the number one rule of the sisterhood. Well, I think husbands come and go, but your girlfriends are forever. So treasure them. You know, I always say that women are each other's human wonder bras, uplifting, supported, making each other look bigger and better. Now, I would be totally flat without my female friends. You know, and I've got my wonder bra on today, as you can see. And it's called that because when you take it off, you wonder where the hell your breasts went. So never wonder where your female friends have gone. Let your cups runneth over with love for each other, because these are the relationships that sustain you. So that's what this book is about, just saying treasure your female friends and your sisters, and the sisterhood is powerful.

0: and yeah, support each other, like encourage each other. Like when you're at work, tell women, you know, you no longer want a man's seat on the bus. You want his seat on the board. Mm. Be a wing woman. Let's let women take over the world. I mean, let's say to men, look, you've had a good crack at it. Why don't you just go play golf, train spot, plane spot, do whatever boys do. Just give us a year. We couldn't possibly do a worse job. So, you know, and we just want men to start fighting our corner.
1: The novel is very funny, but it also does deal with real emotional damage. And I wonder, in your writing, where do you decide where the joke sits? What's the balance there? You're getting your point across, but you're doing it in an amusing way.
0: But women are funny. I mean, when you go on a girl's night out, you have to be hospitalised from hilarity. We use humour as a surviving and a coping mechanism. And it's not just me imagining that. You know, anthropologists say that women in all cultures on the planet laugh more often than men, especially in all female groups. Well, you know what we're laughing about? We're laughing about, you know, we're laughing about men. We're laughing about our biological, you know, trials, because God is a bloke. We know that. You know, from periods to pregnancy to stretching your birth canal, the customary 5 kilometres, to menopause, to mastitis, menopause, and then when everything goes quiet, you grow a beard. We know he's a bloke. So it's very bonding for women, all of these biological trials, and also the fact that we have to deal with men and how difficult the patriarchy is. So we laugh a lot. And if I've any gift at all as a writer, I think it's putting down on paper the way women talk when men aren't around, but also I think putting into words what they're thinking sometimes, but don't necessarily have the chutzpah to say out loud. And because I have got 3 sensational sisters and we talk about everything, it emboldens me to think that I do have an idea of what women are thinking. And I think women find my work, a little bit, they find it empowering and a bit liberating.
1: I would say that central to your work is joy.
0: Yes!
1: Where does that come from?
0: Well, joy builds resilience. And we've never needed resilience more in this patriarchal world. So when women are together, we find the fun and we find the funny. And it's important to do that. Like, a girl's night out is so much cheaper than a nervous breakdown. And when you are on a girl's night out, like, we laugh and laugh, and then suddenly we're all hugging and crying. You know, don't you find that? We strip off to our emotional undies in about 3.6 seconds. And it's a psychological striptease that reveals all. And I think our humour's quite different. I mean, male humour, my male friends are very funny, but they tend to sort of tell set jokes. And women never do that. Our humour's cathartic, it's self-deprecating, it's incredibly candid and confessional, and it's hilarious. So I just try and capture that, and I try and capture the joy, because we you know, we need to laugh, because it does build up your resistance and your resilience, but also it's a bonding mechanism. It brings us closer together. Mm-hmm. So I do try and capture the joy, because there's a lot of joy to be had in the world, especially at this age. Because, see, I think women come into their true selves post-menopause. You know, I always say that life is in 2 acts. The trick is surviving the interval, which is the menopause, which is ghastly, you know, when you sweat so much you think the Gestapo are trying to get a confession out of you. But on the other side of that, it's the best time of a woman's life. No period cramps, no pregnancy scares. You've got all that tampon money to spend, you know, and the sex gets better. And I think it's because what makes good sex? Good sex is about being relaxed in your skin. At this age, women know what we want, and we're not afraid to ask for it. So I think your orgasms get longer and stronger, and my girlfriends agree. I mean, I don't know whether I should do a little light probing in your direction on that topic. Her lips are sealed. Her all 4 lips are sealed right now.
1: but I am smiling widely.
0: She is. So, you know, there's so much to look forward to, and all you hear is doom and gloom about getting older for women. And I understand that too, because the sexist ageism is sewn into our psyche, sewn into our vernacular. You know, a man our age is bigged up as a silver fox, whereas we're dismissed as old bags, hags, crones. And the way I describe that to men when they don't agree with me, I say, have you ever been dismissed as mutton dressed as ram? No. We're told what we can wear, what we can't wear, constantly judged on our wrinkles, etc. I'm like, read between my lines. It's all there. you know, the books, the babies, the hours of fun, loving flirtation. So I do try and resist all that cosmetic surgery and everything. And I just try and say to women, this is the best time of your life. So you're in your prime. Go forth and be fabulous and don't allow anyone to judge you. And I do think women, when you turn 50, you get a kind of, oh, fuck it, I'm 50 gene kicks in. Because women are brought up to be decorative and demure. We know from research that whenever a man and woman start talking at the same time, the woman always pulls back. But after 50, that as your estrogen drops a bit, that disappears. And you do get a bit more bolshy and bold and, you know, a bit more like a bloke. You know, you'll say what you're thinking. And it's totally liberating. But I'm not dismissing the sexism, as I said earlier, because I know that society tries to put us out to career pasture at that age, tries to hand us the cloak of invisibility, which I'm not just imagining. A few years ago, MI5 said they wanted to employ middle-aged women as spies because nobody sees us. But we have to fight back against that and you know, do something outrageous every day. Be loud. Swing off a chandelier with a toy boy between your teeth. Like, do not go quietly. And enjoy your female friends and take great sustenance from that and just laugh.
1: Kathy, what's next?
0: Well, next, I think it might be time to do a little sort of memoir while I can remember it. Or I suppose it should be a memoir, really. I've got a great title for it. Well, no, the publishers won't like it. While You're Down There. Because I think it works on so many levels.
1: It certainly does. Kathy Lett, thank you so much for coming on to talk to me. The Sisterhood Rules is published by Head of Zeus. It's out now. You've been listening to Meet the Writers. Thanks to the production team of Steph Chungu and Elliot Greenfield. And you can download this show and previous episodes from our website or wherever you get your podcasts. I'm Georgina Godwin. Thank you for listening.
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2: 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The first track this hour is from the French rapper and actor, Theodora.

0: Yes, it's back on Monocle Radio. Sexy Robot, the 2021 remastered version from Hitomi Toyama, the singer who made her debut in 1981 with the stage name Penny. That was quite a throwback, as you can imagine, but something new is next.
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0: French pop from Paris to close the hour here on Monocle Radio Fair Game. And that being the last track means the top of the hour is next. 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I've got your headlines and Monocle on Culture.
1: You are listening to Monocle Radio in association with Chanel Watches. Seven times stronger than steel, the J12 ceramic is unmatched in its resistance to abrasions over time. Yet its greatest strength lies in its softness. Polished with diamond powder, it feels as smooth as silk against the skin. Combined with the Calibre 12.1 manufacture movement, the exceptional material embodies all the expertise and cutting-edge technology of Chanel watchmaking. An invincible softness that becomes one with whomever wears it. Chanel Watches, official timekeeper of Monocle Radio.
0: It's 2100 in Jakarta, 1700 in Istanbul, 1500 here in London, and 10 a.m. in Montreal. That's the time on Monocle Radio, brought to you by Chanel Watches. Broadcasting live from Studio 2 at Midori House in London, it's Tom Webb here on Monocle Radio for just one more hour. But don't touch that dial. Laura Kramer will be taking over from our Zurich studio at the top of the hour to bring you the latest edition of The Stack with Fernando Gusta Pacheco. After that, we are looking at the Spanish border with Morocco on this week's edition of The Foreign Desk before we're live with the Monocle Daily at 1800 London time. First, let's take a look at the day's main news headlines. Iran has suggested it could prolong its war with the US until Donald Trump leaves office, saying this would demonstrate the cost of attacking the country. Tehran has also rejected Trump's claim that Washington has total control of the Strait of Hormuz, insisting it remains blocked until Iran's conditions are met. Germany has approved a draft law to give its intelligence agency sweeping new powers, rolling back post-war restrictions after two attacks in a single month exposed security gaps. Interior Minister Alexander Dobrindt called the overhaul a security revolution. South Korea's Incheon has become the world's busiest airport for international passengers for the first time, handling 38.4 million in the first half of the year. It overtook Heathrow, partly as the US-Iran war diverted passengers away from the Middle Eastern hubs. Bulgaria's Black Sea city of Burgas has been chosen to host next year's Eurovision Song Contest, after the country won for the first time in May. This year's contest was overshadowed by five countries boycotting over Israel's offensive in Gaza, while Israel finished second following another strong public vote. I'm Tom Webb, and that's the news here on Monocle Radio.

0: Now, for a closer look at the news, earlier today on The Briefing, we had Monocle's associate editor, Grace Charlton, join our host, Guy Delaunay, to talk about the census in Australia and why it's going to categorise those that work in design differently.
1: I'm really happy about this one because I actually believe that Australia has an incredible design scene, but for some reason it just flies under the radar. It's not respected. I mean, just last month, the Australian Design Centre in Sydney had to shut down because of lack of funds. So the hope is by sort of formalising design as a profession in the census, which takes place every 5 years, and it's this big sort of data collecting exercise, it'll sort of, you know, give more awareness to design as a profession and hopefully, you know, help policy making and all of that.
2: And I did say tick a box on the census form. There isn't just one box to tick though, is there? There's multiple boxes for specific types of designer.
1: Yeah, we love protracted bureaucracy.
2: Nice.
1: 92 different design occupations have been identified under 11 separate categories. This covers everything from like fashion designer and textiles to UX, to being an illustrator, to being a graphic designer. So yeah, it's...
2: I mean, is there a danger there that certain types of designer are wondering, what kind of designer am I exactly?
1: What if you're a multi-hyphenate?
2: Well, quite.
1: Yeah.
2: Can you tick multiple boxes?
1: I actually don't know. Is it done online or is it analog? I can't remember.
2: When you were saying that you think that the profession deserves greater recognition in Australia, this is a change. It's bureaucracy. Bureaucracy needs a serious kick in the hindquarters to get itself going. Who was applying that boot?
1: I think it was a few. There was this, like, lobbying group that helped it, but I would like to think it was also grassroots. I mean, Australia's got an incredible design scene. Like I said, this is a land of Mark Newson, of the Dolphin Torch, of incredible like contemporary designers like Studio Henry Wilson. I really hope this can sort of help and elevate the profile of Australian design.
2: Now, we've been making a bit of a joke. Well, I've been making a bit of a joke about this. We haven't. You've been very, you know, straightforward and absolutely journalistic about this, Grace. I was making this comment about being able to drive a flock of sheep over London Bridge, which, of course, was what you can do if you're a member of one of the livery companies here in the UK. And people... You know, my brother-in-law's a member of the Worshipful Company of Marketers.
1: Oh, my goodness.
2: Yeah, and he feels very good about himself because of this. Rather too smug. But besides making the designers feel good about themselves, like, I've got a box now to tick on the census, do you think this will have a real impact going forward?
1: I really hope it helps sort of attract government funding. I was sort of thinking, this is when, you know, I did a politics degree, which may or may not have been useless, but we did learn about Foucault and the sort of Foucauldian approach to data gathering, and information is power, knowledge is power. If you can sort of prove that there are X number of designers, you know, to the government, maybe they would give you money and support, and then the Australian Design Centre in Sydney wouldn't be shutting down right now. So I really... You know, say what you want about Michel Foucault, I'll say his writing is really dry, but he has a point in the sense that if you can just sort of prove through hard data that something is there, it's more likely to get attention, funding, profile, all of it.
0: That was our associate editor, Grace Charlton, speaking with Guy Delaunay earlier today on The Briefing. You can get the full episode on our website or tune in tomorrow as The Briefing is live at noon London time. Now, off to the world of culture with Robert Bound. It's back. It's a brand new series. This is Monocle on Culture.
3: Hello and welcome to Monocle on Culture. I'm Robert Bound. Today we're entering the cool climes of the cinema to discuss what we might be watching on the big screen this summer. We'll be ranging from ancient Greek epics to documentaries about tiny Greek islands via superheroes and erotic thrillers, with a few film seasons and festivals to keep on your radar for good measure. And to talk us through this summer of cinema, I'm joined by Clarice Lochry, Chief Film Critic at The Independent, and Tim Roby, Film Critic for The Telegraph. Welcome both to the programme. Lovely to have you here. We're talking about the cool climes of the cinema. Is the studio here at Midori House the right temperature for you guys?
4: Yes, and I also love the low lighting
3: Yeah, it's quite
4: calming.
3: We've got the kind of like just before they open the curtains again for the main feature type lighting. It's kind of nice in here. Tim, are you feeling cool? It's 38 degrees outside today, I think.
5: Yeah, and I also like that in this particular studio, you're very illuminated actually, but Clarice and I are just on the edge of darkness.
3: Oh, God, okay. Yeah. Honestly, we haven't arranged it like that. Like, I'm sort of like on a. Am I a peace offering? Am I. What's going to happen? Anyway, talking of sacrifices, shall we dive straight into this summer's possibly biggest blockbuster? The Odyssey. First, we're going to get a bit of a clip from the trailer.
6: You're pining for a daddy you didn't even know, like some sniveling bastard.
7: Who's looking after your wife and son?
8: Do you see?
7: My dad is coming home.
6: Bringing vengeance.
8: Bringing it all.
3: And that is The Odyssey. First things first, then, to quote the trailer, is it bringing it all?
5: It appears to be bringing a lot of people to the cinema, that's for sure. It's bringing, for me, 75% of what, you know, yeah, what it might have done. Luckily, a lot of people have now had the chance to see it. By the time people listen to this, it will be nearing $1 billion worldwide, I imagine, which is sort of sweet vindication for Christopher Nolan against those who, I guess, critique the film before seeing it. You know, all of those culture warriors who came out furious about the casting of certain people.
3: A bit less brave than actual warriors, and that's what this film is about.
5: Yes, indeed, yeah. And have less PTSD, probably, than Odysseus does.
3: So this is all the kind of casting of certain actors and actresses and this and that, all these the culture war stuff.
5: Which it was kicked around in that classic way, and people sort of disputed whether it could ever, you know, be profitable and so forth, and that was obviously rubbish. Anyone in the industry knew it was going to be enormous. Yeah. So now we're entering the phase where a lot of people have seen it. Those who saw it immediately kind of loved it. Those who waited a week or two to see it reluctantly have not necessarily loved it. And there's a lot of back and forth going on between, you know, those factions. And there's sort of almost everything in between. There's a whole spectrum of responses to this, which I've been quite enjoying personally. You know, I read classics at university and I'm like quite well versed in this stuff. And there are many things I appreciate about the film. There are many things that I thought were perhaps errors of judgment. But then I've read people who are just damning about it on one hand, and then people who just think it's the greatest Nolan film and the greatest experience they've had at the cinema in years as well. So there's just All bets are off here.
3: Were you doing classics at university? Absolutely ticks off the first question I had, which is, did we all do this at school? So I think you've trumped that one, Tim. So that's great stuff. So with your classical hat on, does it feel that we're in the world of Greek mythology? Is it strange enough? Is it capricious enough? Is it mad enough to be a Greek myth?
5: To that, I'm going to say probably not, for my taste, because it's been so heavily Christopher Nolanized. I think it's better assessed as, you know, is it a good Christopher Nolan film? Mm-hmm. To which most of his fans feel it is, most of them, than is it a good rendition of the Odyssey for those whom the Odyssey is dear to their hearts? And I think that those people perhaps have more reservations. I definitely do. And some of the changes that he's done seem clever, but then when you kind of like pick through them and analyse, you know, the workings of Odysseus' conscience, for example, and how that manifests across the film, it's slightly weak and sanitised compared to how punchy it could have been. Still, the spectacle is there. You know, in IMAX, it's kind of hard to resist that. I do feel as though some of the actors in the film should perhaps have been aware that they were going to be on an IMAX screen and slightly dialed it down, because especially in the palace, I think the acting there, to name no names, but we know which actors were involved in those scenes, it's just a little bit on the kind of twitchy side, and some of them are really stropping up a storm.
3: He's very Sheriff of Nottingham, isn't he? Our Pats.
5: He's a bit, yeah, he's sort of panto villain from the word go.
3: I enjoyed him, actually.
5: Nolan has given him this kind of backstory, which is a bit puzzling to, you know, Homeric scholars, that Antinous tried to skulk out of the draft and all of this business, which sort of explains his cowardliness and so forth. But that's very Nolan. If you've got a baddie, you flash back to their childhood and there's something that happened that explains them. That's what tends to happen in his films. I did think Anne Hathaway was a bit overboard, I must say, but I loved John Leguizamo as Eumaeus, the swineherd. I thought he was fabulous. I thought his big scene of a kind of teary meltdown when he doesn't even recognise Odysseus yet, but during the kind of scene, the first scene where Odysseus comes back to Ithaca and he collapses was like the highlight of the whole film, and emotionally reached a kind of peak that I didn't think anything else afterwards did, actually. I thought that was everything I wanted from a Nolan Odyssey film, was all in that scene.
4: Clarice, you were nodding along to John Leguizamo there as Tim, help me out with, he's Eumaeus.
5: Eumaeus. Swineherd, yeah, the loyal guy.
4: Who's wonderful. He's the sort of, he's a bit of the blind seer of Thebes type vibe with Sophocles, isn't he? What was your general reaction on first seeing the film, Clarice?
9: Well, it's interesting to your class. So I did ancient history, so that was more on the archaeological material side of things, but I actually specialised in the ancient world on film. So I think I was looking at it through a, how do we make this world understandable to modern audiences? And I think for me, even as someone, I've been a bit mixed on Nolan in the past, but I think this is the film where I was finally like, I get it. Oh, I finally get why people are obsessed with him. And I think to me, I absolutely appreciate the ways that this diverges from the original story and the original sort of ancient Greek moral viewpoint, I guess you would say. But I think it does such a beautiful job of trying to understand it through modern eyes and think about how specifically, you know, these are mythological stories, but they were telling the story of a real period in time, which is the end of the Bronze Age, and this sort of documented collapse that we talk about happening afterwards. Potentially something to do with the Sea Peoples, which is a part of the film, and I like that Nolan brings that element in. But I think I really appreciated seeing that thought process of going, well, these stories are fantastical, but they're about real things. And those real things, you know, history works in cycles, and they're real things that reflect back to us now. Specifically, I would say to the movie Nolan just made before, Oppenheimer, and thinking about Oppenheimer's invention of the A-bomb and the ripple effects that created. I love that Christopher Nolan went, I mean, maybe it's simplistic to other people, but to me, I was like, this is fantastic to think about the Trojan horse as the A-bomb of the Bronze Age. And I just think that's such a simple but very clean and clever way to bring that to general audiences who maybe are not familiar with the Odyssey, who don't know anything about the Bronze Age and the Sea Peoples. Such a brilliant way to try and explain maybe what was going on at that time period, but also to go, hey, this culture seems really alien to us, but at the same time, they were human beings too, and they were drawn together by the same positive things like love, and you know, being in love with your wife, and also to these negative things about the idea of power and holding resources and, you know, saying you're doing one thing and actually doing another. So I guess my feeling about the Odyssey is I see where the criticism is coming from, and I get it. It's an interpretation, certainly, but it really clicked for me.
4: We're talking around the subject of the capriciousness of the gods, but also of Odysseus himself. Tim, for you, knowing the source material and then in the film, I thought Matt Damon was brilliant in it, but his Odysseus is rather stolid. He's almost like a Christian soldier rather than a mad guy from the classical period. It seemed to me a little bit.
5: I see what you're saying there, and I think he's made him into quite a traditional hero in a way that perhaps the Homeric version of Odysseus is.
4: He's a trickster and he's quite capricious,
5: tricksy,
4: isn't he?
5: Yeah. Exactly. It's in the very first line of the poem, Polytropon, is like, he's a man of many tricks and wiles, you know. And in this version, he doesn't exactly... he sort of tricks the Cyclops, but not as cleverly, and there are many instances of that, and then at the end his trickery and massacre of the suitors is very much cleaned up in this version, as much less bloodthirsty, much less vengeful, vindictive. He doesn't force the loyal housemaids to clean up all the blood in the palace and then hang them, which is what the Homeric Odysseus does. So he's been made into more of a traditional hero who absorbs, because of the workings of his own conscience, the kind of ramifications of what happened at Troy and the waste and futility of that war, which, as you rightly say, is very much a continuation from Oppenheimer. And I actually appreciate that theme being brought
4: back. He's a sort of destroyer of worlds, isn't he?
5: He's a destroyer of worlds. And I was moved by this, the image of the horse that keeps haunting his imagination, and he kind of keeps going back to it and going, we did trick them. We offered this gift. They accepted it in good faith. And then we ripped their city apart, and how that has absolutely haunted him. It's even kind of kept him from himself, kept him from his right mind. Perhaps that's the reason he chooses the lotus flower on Calypso's island, which again is a change from Homer, because he wants to forget, because everything that he's absorbed in Troy is kind of absolute, you know, flooding his brain. No wonder he wants to forget all of that. That does also mean that he forgets about home and Penelope and Telemachus and the dog and everything for 7 years. And we can kind of think about whether that's an adjustment that we want, because the pull of the epic emotionally should always be, for me, like Odysseus is aching to get home at all times. And if he doesn't remember where home is or what it is, that's a little bit of a problem for me. I feel like that's perhaps why I don't feel an overwhelming rush of emotion once he gets back to Ithaca, once he sees his dog, once he sees Penelope. I don't feel that in this version. I actually felt it a little bit more in The Return, the Ralph Fiennes Juliette Binoche film from last year. The dog scene was certainly handled with a much higher emotional intensity in that film, I thought. But it's kind of like, you know, swings and roundabouts. I think Nolan has rung a lot of very interesting changes which have other effects on perhaps the emotional force of it. And I do think that final gist of it, the PTSD and the kind of the image of the horse coming back, will stay with me. Having seen it twice now, that's what kind of lingers.
4: There are a million more conversations to be had about Christopher Nolan's The Odyssey. It will be like a runaway train towards awards season probably as well. It's probably going to be the biggest hit of the summer. By the time you're listening to this, folks, as Tim Robey suggests, it might well have done $1 billion at the box office internationally. That is The Odyssey. Next up, it's our second blockbuster of the summer. It is Spider-Man Brand New Day. Clarice, do you want to kick us off with this one?
9: Well, I guess the first thing to point out, it has three of the same cast. Yeah, quite convenient.
5: It really does. We share screen time together, yeah.
9: Yeah, so Tom Holland, Zendaya and John Bernthal are all back. If you saw them in The Odyssey, prepare to see them again. I guess it for audiences, it depends how many Spider-Man movies they've seen. But the crux of this one is that in the last film, No Way Home, the world found out that Peter Parker is... I don't have to explain Spider-Man, right? We all know who's...
4: No, but he kind of had to... He kind of made a sort of deal with Doctor Strange, and then he kind
9: of... He did a spell, and the world forgot that Peter Parker is Spider-Man. Yeah. But that also meant that everyone in his life that he loves, so his girlfriend MJ, who is the Zendaya character, and also his best friend Ned, also forgot who he was. And so we kind of open with a very sad Spider-Man who's living in complete isolation. He's trying to drown that out by just really throwing himself into his work.
4: So this is kind of returning heroes, and presumably it's him saving the world or parts of it while managing to win back his girlfriend and his best friend and to convince them he's the person that they loved so much in the film before.
9: Although I would say a crucial difference and the thing I really appreciated about this film is that I'm a bit of a comics nerd. So I do enjoy my
5: Marvel.
9: I have a Marvel t-shirt on.
5: and the notebook's got Venom on it.
9: Yeah, I do. Wow. I do enjoy this stuff, but I would say I'm a discerning nerd. So I've been a little critical of some of these movies in the past. But I think, you know, for me, Spider-Man is a New York hero. He's a street level hero. He is your average guy. He's meant to be really relatable and someone that we can project ourselves onto. But I think, you know, within the Marvel Cinematic Universe, he was first introduced in an airport in Berlin fighting Ant-Man and Iron Man and all the Avengers in this like massive scale, and then he went to outer space.
4: Yeah, I know he's what you mean with Spider-Man. He seems in my imagination to be kind of, he needs a sort of like, you know, exterior fire exit to be whizzing around, you know. Yeah,
9: and so I think what felt weirdly refreshing about this one is that this is a New York story, and I think it also is maybe the first of the Marvel Spider-Man movies that actually like has the look of a New York movie.
4: Yeah.
9: You know, and it was mostly shot in Glasgow, so they did a very good job of concealing the fact that it's not actually New York. But, you know, the real like kind of brownie, almost vintage sort of look to it, and there's the steam and the subway and the bodegas and the taxi cabs, and you really get like a textural sense of it. So I appreciated that it is... It's both large scale, but it's also quite small scale at the same time.
4: Tim, if that's what it's trying to do, does this movie kind of deliver? Does it sort of focus? Because the last one had lots of returning baddies. It had all the returning, like an edition of Doctor Who, all the previous Spider-Men, Tobey Maguire, Andrew Garfield rocking up and sort of all fighting in something a bit, if not space, then quite close to it at the top of the Statue of Liberty. Does it benefit from its focus?
5: Yeah, that one was a lot. It was chaotic.
4: I must have been tired when I watched it.
5: I entirely agree with Clarice about the New Yorkiness of this one. Yeah. There's a beautiful end credit sequence where you just get to enjoy a bit more of that for like 3 or 4 minutes, that you get to see more shots of New York and people waking up and steam out of the windows and stuff like that.

0: because everyone's forgotten about him, so he has to sort of start from scratch in terms of explaining himself to them. Not only that, he gains new powers. He becomes a wholly new different type of Spider-Man. He becomes a properly organic Spider-Man who can shoot webs out of his wrists, not out of those little gizmos that he attaches to his costume. So in every way, it's like, here's your brand new Spider-Man, and you know, we'll use Tom Holland again, and we'll make a little joke about how he's not as young as he used to be. But I think it does all of that really quite well. It's clever. The last three, I have to admit, just blur into one for me. I could not tell you, other than there's, you know, the revisiting of the old Spider-Man cast members in the previous one, they just blur. It's like, what's this one even called? Shiny New Home or something? Like, whatever, you know, they all have the same name. Anyway, this one will, I think, stand out. It's going to make an absolute fortune as well. It's going to even outdo The Odyssey and probably be the biggest grossing film of the year. But it does have heart to it, and I think it has a lot of really lovely moments. There's a particularly great scene I loved where he's swinging back through the streets of New York with his girlfriend, but she's sort of just told him she doesn't love him and doesn't know him. And that scene has its romance removed. Because normally when he's got MJ in his arms, the music swells and we're like, they're building something beautiful here. And this is such a sad scene where she just asks for him to take her home because she hasn't got her phone on her. And so he does her a favor, but it's so forlorn. And I thought that was really beautifully done with just close-ups on her face as well. So there's a lot in it. There's a lot in it I liked.
1: And just finally then, on the new Spidey, Clarice, as the Venom notebook touting Marvel t-shirt wearing discerning nerd, in your own words, mm-hmm. does this provide fan service as you would expect? Does it feel like it's for the everyman? Could it be for both?
2: Well, I dislike fan service, so. But I think this film does include other characters from the wider universe, but I actually didn't mind the way they were used because there was either a narrative or an emotional reason for them being there. And I think the biggest team-up that we can talk about is Spider-Man and John Bernthal's character, Frank Castle, the Punisher, who's a very... Well, he comes from the TV shows, which are R-rated, and he's like a vigilante who kills everybody, and he's always...
0: I'm enjoying the little accent. Let me tell you about John Bernthal.
2: Yeah, he's like, let me tell you something. And I actually thought that was kind of genius because it's an immediate... odd couple situation of the squeaky clean Peter Parker and this, like, he constantly wants to swear and Peter Parker's like having to stop him with webs. And I just thought their chemistry was fantastic.
1: So Spider-Man Brand New Day is also out now, and Tim Robey says it's going to do more than The Odyssey, which
0: I really think
1: kind
0: it will.
1: Of amazing.
0: Yeah.
1: So thank you both for your two pennies worth on Spider-Man. We're coming back to you, Clarice, for I Want Your Sex, which is new from Greg Araki. Shall we get into the mood with a clip from the trailer?
3: I think about you all the time. It's like I can't change the channel. That's perfectly normal. We really need you to tell us the whole story.
4: What we have, it's special.
5: Strictly a sex thing, you understand that, right?
6: You're not the first. You won't be the last.
7: I lost everything because of you.
8: Am I a suspect here?
7: Why are you doing this?
5: Because you like it, baby.
7: Erica, stop.
5: I felt like maybe I was falling in love with you.
8: Are you serious?
5: No, I just said that to fuck with you.
1: That is I Want Your Sex. There's a lot going on in that. Clarice, what's the premise of this film?
2: Well, this comes off the idea, I guess, that Gen Z don't have sex anymore. I mean, that's a massive generalization, but it is. I'm not saying I agree with it. I'm just saying it's an idea that is in the ether, and this is a response to that. And it stars Cooper Hoffman as Elliot, who's 23 years old, and he's going out with Charlie XCX's character. Not actually Charlie XCX, but they're having a very, you know, sexless relationship. And then he's hired by Olivia Wilde's character, Erica, who is a neo-pop artist, whose sort of existence is meant to be a parody of art itself, and she's outrageous. And so she employs Elliot as her new studio assistant, and then they begin a very kinky BDSM relationship, which I guess if people have seen the film Secretary, mm-hmm. is sort of a gendered reverse version of that, but with a very, you know, interested in Gen Z's sexual lives spin, I guess.
1: So Greg Araki's premise for the film is the idea that Gen Z are the first generation to be sort of not interested in sex, or the performance of it at least.
2: Yes, and I guess a curiosity about it, because Greg Araki, to kind of minimise his career

0: into one thing has, to me, was sort of a voice of queer cinema in the late, mid to late 90s, early 2000s. I think for me, Mysterious Skin was a major sort of film in my growing up in terms of seeing that and really sort of seeing the world, I guess. So I haven't seen this yet, but I'm coming from the time, like, I'm fascinated to see what someone who was so pivotal for that period, that generation, you know, that outlook on sex, now sort of from an outsider perspective, he's 66 years old at the moment, looking at Gen Z and going, what's going on there?
1: Yeah.
0: And I think coming, you know, from a, not negative, this is not a sort of like finger wagging, like, you Gen Z, what's wrong with you? You know, from a genuine sense of like empathetic curiosity of going, well, there seems to be an anxiety here. What's going on? What is the fear? And how can we break that fear as well? This has been a great time in cinema, I think, for like BDSM in cinema with Baby Girl and Killian last year. So I'm hoping that this is going to add to that recent canon.
1: The cast seems really interesting, with Olivia Wilde plays the artist and Cooper Hoffman, who obviously his debut film was starring opposite Alana Haim, a slightly older actress in Licorice Pizza. He was a little wise guy, wasn't he? He was a little charmer, a wannabe charmer. And in this, he's kind of got a kind of, it seems like he's got a sort of wide-eyed, boyish enthusiasm that kind of turns in on itself fairly quickly when he's met with a very dominating woman, right?
0: Yes, I think anxiety is the right word.
1: Yeah.
0: Even though, you know, saying Gen Z doesn't have sex is a generalization, I think there is, like, because of the internet, because of just sort of socially where we are and the conversations we're having and the sort of awareness we're having of the negative aspects of sex, I think that naturally breeds anxiety, right?
1: Mm.
0: And so it'd be weird for Gen Z to not be anxious about sex. That's what that character is representing, the fear, I guess.
1: I think he has a the character has a speech in it where he sort of says, well, hang on, we were the first, we grew up in the pandemic, we haven't had any, all we've had is speaking to our friends on Zoom and understanding the world through our phone screens and all the rest of it. So he gets, although it is a treatise on the sexlessness of Gen Z, and it was a co-write with between Greg Araki and Carly Sciottino, who writes for US Vogue, and she's a sex columnist and has invested a lot of time and research in this, I think. So it is a wither Gen Z thing rather than a takedown of them, I suppose. And he gets his moment in the sun to say his piece, I think.
0: Yes, which I think is why it's important to clarify that, because I think there is a lot of fear of, you know, filmmakers from one generation, right, making a movie about a different generation. Oftentimes there's a sense of misunderstanding or condescension or the, you know, I'm older and I've learned the lessons. And this is not that kind of film.
1: No, it seems kind of, apart from the whipcrack nature of it, kind of light, has a lightness of touch and a really good, it looks like it's a very good laugh.
0: Yeah.
1: Tim, what's your take on Greg Araki? He's obviously kind of like one of the kind of standout names in queer cinema, but he's made some just fantastic movies over the years.
2: Yeah,
1: all stripes,
2: what a leading light. Yeah. And he's been around quite a while.
1: Yeah.
2: And I think he's always had a very complicated take on sex, and it's not simplistically sex positive, his work. If you think back to right at the beginning, his 1992 film The Living End, it's a very sexually graphic film about two guys basically having lots of sex in a hotel room. But it's 1992. This is like at a point in the sort of later stages of the AIDS pandemic where, you know, everyone was still pretty scared and they're kind of trying to live their lives to the full. That was a defiant film. But then Mysterious Skin has such an interesting take on the damaging effects that abuse might have on two different characters who just go off in such wildly different directions. Like, Joseph Gordon-Levitt's character in that film has become so oversexed by what happened to him as a child that he's just sort of shagging everybody. Whereas Brady Corbet's character is almost, you know, virginal and prudish and, like, closed down. And, you know, and he explores them both very sympathetically. So I'm up for this, absolutely. And I'm also up for it being heterosexual, which is an interesting twist for him, an unusual one. And I really like Cooper Hoffman. I think in terms of talking about the generational sort of discourse there, it's a sliver of a generation, isn't it? It's as you were saying, that quote about living through the pandemic. Cooper Hoffman is 23. So during the pandemic, that was when he was like 18 to 21 or whatever. That's like peak years for that moment. So it's that sliver of that generation that is going to have a particular problem. And I think it's worth delving into that. That's quite an interesting, that's a lot of people that it's going to affect. But it's interesting, it'll be interesting to see how, you know, people younger than that surmount that problem or don't, who knows. But I feel like this film will open up those conversations, hopefully, in an interesting way.
1: Yeah, it's fascinating. It's really interesting listening to both your takes on it. It's called I Want Your Sex. The director is Greg Araki. It's out in the US now, comes out in the UK at the end of August. But back to you, Clarisse, for Lesvia. This is a documentary about the island of Lesbos and Sappho and what it means for lesbians as well. We're going to get a clip from the trailer first.
3: Because it was really an explosion, processing identities.
4: It was life-changing to see older versions of myself. I'd never seen this before.
1: That was a clip from Lesvia, which is a new documentary from Tizeli Hadjidimitriou. Clarisse, what was the discussion before you went into the cinema about this? And then what did you feel after watching it?
0: I think I came at it with, I guess, a lack of knowledge. I mean, I knew about Sappho and I knew about Lesbos, but I didn't know. I mean, now it seems silly because, of course, it would become a place of pilgrimage.
1: Yeah.
0: but I guess I didn't know about the history of the community there and the breadth of it as well. And the filmmaker, so she was born on Lesbos, but she was not born specifically in Eresos, which is the town that is the birthplace of Sappho, supposedly.
1: We're going back to your ancient history thing. Tim's going to have something to say. We're back in ancient Greece.
2: I was always rubbish at history, to be honest with you. Just give me the literature any day. So.
0: And I think it's really, really fascinating to see it from her perspective of someone who is, you know, from the island, but is also a little bit from an outsider perspective. And it's a deeply subjective documentary, which I think is really becoming like the trend in documentary filmmaking is, you know, documentary is basically a diary, right? And so we have pages of notes from her past, of her writing, of first discovering this community, and then just like very carefully folding in all these very divergent voices. It was from the 1970s onwards that people really started coming to visit Eresos, both as holidaymakers and then, you know, some of the women stayed and opened businesses and sort of grew the community step by step. But you're hearing from them, but also from the locals who all have very mixed feelings about it. And I think the documentary doesn't try to impose a view on that, because on the one hand, you're going, well, you know, there is a sense of all these people suddenly, you know, coming in and taking over a town. And, you know, what about the people who live there? You know, suddenly it becomes a tourist industry. And, you know, maybe that's not wasn't your job beforehand, but now your job is in tourism. You have no choice anymore. And so some people, you know, obviously some of the residents are a little bit hesitant about that. But then you also see other, like the women in the town going, oh, my God, we love it. Like, this is so freeing. Being able to create this safe space for women and for women to be open, both in terms of their identity, but also just in terms of their bodies. There's a lot about bodies in this documentary.
1: There's a lot of swimming, there's a lot of beach action.
0: And everyone's like free to take off their clothes and there's no judgment and the sort of like beautiful aspect of that. But then you also have, you know, a conservative backlash in the town, and it's trying to like balance all of these ideas of going, well, where does the truth sit? Because on the one hand, yes, some of these people are resisting the lesbian community because of a conservative mindset, but also maybe they have a point that these women have just turned up and gone, this is our town now. Yeah, and the residents are like, okay. And trying to find, okay, where in the middle is the real truth of this situation? And I think the documentary sort of doesn't actually decide for you. And I think maybe that's because of the filmmaker's perspective as someone who is both insider and outsider into the situation. I guess I found it very illuminating.
1: It's certainly really interesting to have that idea of a place of pilgrimage. you know, and for the poet Sappho from the 6th century BC, whether she was straight or gay, whether that meant anything in 6th century BC is up for grabs as well, right? As a,
0: yes.
1: as a belief. And then the tourism that's sort of imposed upon it for the, because of the pilgrimage, and then because it's become a kind of, it's become, as you say, a place of liberty for women in same-sex relationships or whatever, or just wanting to meet other people, or just go swimming naked. With other women, right? So it's a really interesting thing. So it feels like it's straddling a lot of different themes. Yeah.
2: Dare I say, Lesbos, the only Greek island that Matt Damon didn't visit in the Odyssey on his way home.
1: Exactly.
2: This film, though, sounds pretty fascinating. I look forward to seeing it.
1: It does indeed.
0: Weirdly, a good companion piece. Yeah, Odyssey, I guess.
1: Exactly.
0: The relationship between like modern perspectives and ancient ones.
1: Greece still contains multitudes, even if they do go back to the 6th century BC. In this instance, the film is Lesfia, and it is from the director Tizeli Hadji Dimitri. Thank you, Clarisse, for talking us through that one. We're going to divert ourselves now to a bit of film festival action. So, tell us first of all, Tim, you're going to tell us about the Letterboxd Festival. For the uninitiated, what is Letterboxd, and what influence does it have over film criticism and the world of going and choosing films?
2: So, yeah, Letterboxd, which I love, is an increasingly popular kind of platform for people to share the films they've seen, rate them, chat about them, compete to see how many films you've seen against your friends, do all that kind of stuff. It's essentially a social network for film nerds. And lots of people I know are on it. I've been enjoying it a lot. And what's happened with this festival is that the Prince Charles Cinema in Leicester Square, one of the great kind of meccas for repertory film in the UK, have realised there's a kind of a confluence here. There's something they can do together here, because a lot of the films that they program that do really well are exactly the kind of films that Letterboxd have very high up in their kind of user rate ranking.
1: So people see it together, people see it in groups, and the Prince Charles Theatre does these things very, very well, as you sort of say. It's a great corolla of interests, I suppose.
2: Yes. So but, it hasn't required them to change their programming very much to kind of announce this as sort of a festival of the Letterboxd top 250 films that are by user rating. Lots of the films that the Prince Charles rely on, because this, you know, they've been struggling somewhat as a business, and you know, there have been threats of having the property taken away from them and so forth. They've needed certain films to kind of get bums on seats, and there are some very reliable ones. Like, for example, they play In the Mood for Love all the time.
1: Yeah.
2: Wong Kar-wai's In the Mood for Love is like an absolute staple of their programming. It's always on at least two or three times a month, if not more. And In the Mood for Love is like adored on Letterboxd. It might be, it's probably in the top three. I haven't checked. So that's one that they play, and they play it in 35mm as well, so you can go and see it projected from a print, which again is not all that common now. I mean, they're all fairly enshrined classics. Everything from like Michael Mann's Heat to Taxi Driver by Scorsese to Paris, Texas by Wim Wenders, which I think, in fact, I have a story about that. I saw Paris, Texas one afternoon at the Prince Charles, God knows, 10 years ago. And it's a film where, you know, it begins with Dean Stockwell trying to find his brother in the desert. And it's about these brothers trying to repair their connection, among other things. And I turned around, and someone in the back, it was a very sparsely attended screening. I just had Tim, and my own brother was sitting four rows behind me. And we had no idea. We just watched the film together.
0: Wow.
2: Yeah,
1: that's absolutely wonderful. Vim brought you together.
2: He did.
1: Yeah. What, Tim, are your kind of top three from the Letterboxd season then? I mean, is it 250 or 500 films they're showing?
2: Well, they're all drawn from the top 250 Letterboxd films, but it's not every single one. So every single film they're showing is from that top 250.
1: Oh, I see.
2: Right.
1: Yeah.
2: But there's probably, over the next few months, they're probably screening 60 or 70. But within the next month, I'm going to choose my top three. One would be Mulholland Drive. They do very well with David Lynch there. I've seen a lot of his films lately there since his death on 35mm. I saw Wild at Heart there quite recently. But Mulholland Drive is probably my favourite of them all. That's on quite a lot. Casablanca. I'm really dying for a Casablanca date. I think I was supposed to see it in January and something came up and I didn't. So I've been waiting a year or two to rewatch it. And I think it's one of those films that, sure, you could watch Casablanca on BBC iPlayer on Boxing Day on your own if you wanted to, but I'd much rather go and see it with a really fun crowd of people on like a Sunday afternoon from a print at the Prince Charles.
1: What a lovely notion that is, yeah.
2: Yeah, I'd love to do that. And then as a third one, I mean, I do love Paris, Texas, but I've already mentioned that. I mean, Ivan's Childhood, they've got some really great works of art cinema there. I think Ivan's Childhood is the film that unlocked Tarkovsky for me, because I hadn't really got the hang of him when I was like in my late teens. I think I saw the wrong films first. Yeah, you kind of approach all these auteurs the wrong way. And I think I tried to watch Solaris first. And when I was 17 or something, Solaris didn't really mean an awful lot to me. And I remember just being quite bored and baffled. But then a few years later, I watched Ivan's Childhood, which is so direct and so personal in that same way that you were talking about with this doc. You know, it feels like, you know, there's so much of him in there being kind of directly delivered to us, and it's so beautiful. So that's another one I might revisit, in fact.
1: Yeah, we don't want to get into the Beatles by listening to the Frog Chorus, do we? As you rightly suggested. that is the Letterboxd 500 Film Festival, and that is at the Prince Charles Cinema right in Bang Centre in the centre of London, just off Leicester Square. It is a wonderful temple, really, to cinema, I suppose. Thanks very much, Tim. Clarice, you're taking us to God's Own County of Sussex and the Chichester International Film Festival, but with a specific editorial purpose, because there's a couple of brilliant directors that they're showing there.
0: Yes, well, I wanted to preface that by saying my general recommendation is check your local film festival.
1: Yeah.
0: Because I think, you know, there's so many great film festivals across the UK doing great things. You know, you either get to see older retrospectives, or sometimes they do previews of things coming out over the month, next month. But I did pick Chichester, A, because I am physically close to there and will be going, and B, because they're doing a strand on Andrew Arnold and Lynn Ramsey. The focus of it, I guess, is to talk about two of these great female voices in British cinema. But to me, the strand is just two of the best voices in cinema, period. I'm such an enormous fan of both of them. I think that the films do speak to each other, even though they have very distinctive styles. I think Andrew Arnold, they're showing Fish Tank, they're showing Wuthering Heights as well. If you were maybe not a fan of another Wuthering Heights that came out this year, I would recommend the...
2: No, you were not.
0: The Andrew Arnold one, yeah. I think is really lovely, and although, you know, not faithful to the book, I think captures a real sense of the spirit of it. But yeah, she's to me, is the sort of lyrical, spiritual one, body. I love her obsession with insects. There's always insects in everything, and it's beautiful. And then Lynn Ramsey, I think they're showing Ratcatcher, and also We Need to Talk About Kevin, and last year's Die My Love, which I thought was severely underrated.
1: Yes,
0: incredible performance by Jennifer Lawrence. To me, she's more, I guess, the psychological filmmaker. It's a bit darker. There's more of a sense of the weight of grief, or Die My Love is about depression, and sort of a sense of moodiness there, and sort of something very introverted as well. There's a lot of her characters sort of can't communicate properly and are just kind of keeping everything stuffed inside, and then sometimes
1: Her Morven Keller was like that with Samantha Morton, which is one of my very favourite films.
2: That's an amazing film. I have a weird hunch that Andrew Arnold probably really likes Die My Love as well, because I can't think of that film without thinking about all the noise of the crickets. Jennifer Lawrence rolling in the grass. It's so heavy on the cricket sound.
0: Yeah, she's probably like, yes, more crickets.
1: I see what you mean. Not only the, you know, important sort of groundbreaking British female directors, but they share something in common. They have some sort of imaginative conversation that you can.
0: I think very much kind of outsider perspectives and ideas and marginalisation. There's both a sense of, you could say, social realism, but also something more poetic about it. Tim, is that right?
2: Yeah, I totally hear you. Yeah, I think there's like stuck lives in their films, but also an attempt to transcend those stuck lives all the time.
0: Yeah.
1: I think we think Lynn Ramsey's got quite a psychedelic take on normality. She's quite kind of like, you know, the interiority of her characters is expressed in very, like, we have to talk about Cameron, is a lesson in that, right? The colours, the imagination, the sort of madness of it is deeply moving and brilliant.
2: Ratcatcher, which sends a mouse to the moon, you know, which is perfect.
1: Yes. Exactly, it's that.
0: Yes.
1: Yeah. It's wild. And Chichester has all sorts of other, it's got like,
0: They're doing a Latin America cinema strand with Motorcycle Diaries, which is always a great watch. As you said, open air cinema with some of the classics, Star Wars, Babe.
2: Yeah.
0: Everyone loves Babe.
2: Incredible. Who doesn't love Babe?
0: I think, and also a few films that are coming out, like Bitter Christmas and The Death of Robin Hood. So I think it's a great mix of things depending on what you're interested in and wanting to see. But I would say that of all local film festivals. So yes, Chichester is great, but seek them out.
1: That is the Chichester International Film Festival. That's on until August the 23rd. And of course, if you're elsewhere in the world, there's plenty more good stuff happening this month. Check out the Edinburgh International Film Festival, Locarno Film Festival in Switzerland, DocuFest in Kosovo, there's the Cheltenham Film Festival and the Melbourne International Film Festival in Australia. And as Clarice said, don't forget to check out your local festivals wherever you are. Maybe you can type it into Google Maps, film festival near me. It might take you to Locarno, depends where you are. Thank you both very much for your wit and wisdom on blockbusters and more this week. My thanks to Clarice Lochry and Tim Roby. Monocle on Culture is produced by Holly Fisher. I've been Robert Bounds, and we'll be back in a couple of weeks. But until then, thank you very much for tuning in.
5: Thank you to Robert. 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I'll be handing over to Laura Kramer in Zurich at the top of the hour. But until then, the tunes and I will remain in London. The Summertime Playlist is next.
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5: The first track this hour is from Venezuela. 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She does it better than anyone else is Eka.

For Monocle Radio in Tokyo, I'm Fiona Wilson. Bye. Do me that.

0: from Rio de Janeiro, the fabulous Anita there to close out the hour here on Monocle Radio. And my time here on Monocle Radio, we're saying goodbye to the London studio and hello to Zurich. Laura Kramer is standing by. She's got your headlines and the stack.
1: You're listening to Monocle Radio in association with Chanel Watches. Inspired by racing yachts, the J12 reconnects with its original inspiration and its original world, water. Both immensely soothing and peaceful, yet capable of unlimited strength. It is this breadth, balance, and singularity that define the intrinsic values of the first unisex sports watch by Chanel. A sensory icon designed to transcend horizons that has shaped the world of watchmaking for more than a quarter of a century. Chanel Watches, official timekeeper of Monocle Radio.
2: 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That's the time on Monocle Radio, brought to you by Chanel Watches. Coming to you from Studio 4 here in our Zurich HQ, I'm Laura Kramer, taking over from Tom Webb. Coming up this hour, Fernando Augusto Pacheco sits down with the editors of Blanc and Lovewant on the Stack. That's our program all about the print world. In an hour's time on the Foreign Desk, we'll be discussing the Ceuta border crisis. And then at 1800 London time, we'll be live from Studio 1 with Andrew Muller for the Monocle Daily. On this today's show, we'll be discussing Germany's spy revolution. That's all up ahead here on Monocle Radio. But first, here are the day's main news headlines. Pressure is growing to reopen the Strait of Hormuz as the world's oil supplies fall. The International Energy Agency warns global oil stocks are rapidly running down. Iran says it remains in control of the key shipping route. Tehran also warned the U.S. against what it calls another miscalculation. The U.S. ambassador to Israel has accused Israeli settlers of carrying out an act of terror in the occupied West Bank. Mike Huckabee made the comments after settlers surrounded Palestinian homes in the village of Kusra for several days. Residents say the settlers have cut off their water and electricity. One of the homes belongs to a Palestinian who is also a U.S. citizen. South Korea's Incheon has become the world's busiest airport for international passengers for the first time. It handled more than 38 million international travelers for the first half of the year. Incheon overtook London Heathrow and Singapore Changi. The U.S.-Iran war helped drive the change as passengers avoided major airports in the Middle East. And Bulgaria's Black Sea city of Burgas will host next year's Eurovision Song Contest. Bulgaria won the competition for the first time in May. This year's Eurovision was overshadowed by protests over Israel's offensive in Gaza. Five countries boycotted the contest. I'm Laura Kramer, and that's news here on Monocle Radio.

0: We'll be joining Fernando Gusto-Pacheco for the Stack very soon, but first a quick look at what the papers are covering here in Switzerland. The NZZ is looking at drone warfare in the Black Sea. Ukraine has expanded its attacks on ships entering Russian ports, but Washington has called on Kyiv to exercise restraint. Elsewhere in the NZZ, well, a story that really many papers are covering and picked up today, Caroline Levitt's resignation. Do make sure to head to monocle.com for our story on how she became the world's most famous White House press secretary. No doubt we will be hearing more from her within the Republican Party. But for right now, switching gears to the world of print, here is Fernando Gusto-Pacheco with The Stack.
1: Hello and welcome to The Stack. This week we speak with Tanisha Carr from Blank Magazine. Plus, we head to Australia to speak with the editor of Love Want. And finally, Japanese journalist Manami Okazaki on her latest book about Japanese tattoos. Enjoy the show.

0: From Midori House in London, this is The Stack, 30 minutes of print industry analysis, and I am Fernando Augusto Pacheco. We start the show talking with Tanisha Carr, editor-in-chief of Blank Magazine. The title was established back in 2011, and it is celebrating 15 years now. The title ethos is to celebrate fashion, art, and music with powerful imagery and championing all those artists shaping culture today. Let's hear it from Tanisha.
1: It feels like the first year to me because we're building it as we grow, and it's always fresh and new and trying to figure out new ways to connect to the audience. And so it doesn't really feel like 15 years, but yeah, it has been.
0: So, you know, because I think a lot of kind of young editors, they listen to The Stack as well, and they are thinking about making their own magazine. And we like success stories here as well, saying, yes, you can launch a magazine. And yes, it can last for 15 years. Is there a lesson here that you would like to share maybe with those people?
1: If you don't have conviction, then don't do it, because it's not worth it if you don't live and breathe. And it's not about fashion. It's not about living and breathing fashion. It's living and breathing the ethos that you create. Unless you can like live with it every single day, even when things are not working, even when you're not successful, then don't do it. But if you know you're right, like I know I'm right. I know that I'm right. So I keep doing it because it's right. I know that it's right. I know that it makes sense. I know the world needs it. I know the world needs this point of view. And if you don't have that, then just edit somewhere else or, I don't know, do something else. Don't do this.
0: Well, very good tips for you there as well. Is it true that you were just telling me before we started the interview that it all started in London? Is that the case?
1: Yes. I say this all the time and I'm going to say it right now. I've dreamt of magazines and fashion since I was 15 years old. I knew what I wanted to do when I was 15 years old. I said, I wanted to do that. I wanted to build worlds filled with people that looked like me and my neighbors and people that I know. And it was really hard. It would have been impossible to do here, but I got the opportunity to move to London to pursue a visual communications degree in 2004. And that took me to London, and I stayed there for 8 years working in fashion and just trying to figure out my place in the artistry landscape, really, because I knew I wanted to create art, I wanted to create work, I wanted to create fashion, but I had to figure that out. And London really helped me do that because I wasn't a Black woman. I was an American, I was an artist, I was so many other things. And I adapted that mindset. I mean, I'm a Black woman and I love it, but when I didn't have those labels, it allowed me to think about impossible things. Like, I can start a magazine. I can build a global thing. Even though I had no idea how to do it, I had no connections. I had no money. You know, I'm from South Philly, you know, 5 children raised by a single mother. But I knew that I used intuition. And living in London, surrounded by artists, surrounded by people who were building collections in their flats and, you know, building worlds in their studio apartments, it made me believe that I could do it too. So living in London definitely changed my life.
0: And I think just from what you told me already, I can see that you also value print very much. I mean, issue 35 is out, so there's been 35 issues. It's a quarterly magazine, right? So there's quite a few publications every year. So tell us about why you wanted to keep Blank in print. Of course, you have a digital presence as well, but I think the print magazine, let's be honest, is the star of the show.
1: You know, like, because print is the lighthouse, right? It's that thing that needs to be evergreen for me. You're going to put that issue on your coffee table and it's going to stay there for like 3 years and people are going to pick it up and they're not going to know when you got it. They're not going to know the year that it was published. And that's the point. All of the articles are written that way on purpose because I wanted it to last forever. I wanted people to really have something precious when they picked up Blank, when they were supporting our communities and the artists of color that grace its pages. I wanted them to be able to keep it forever. I don't call it a magazine. I call it a book. I've always called it that because I think it needs to have permanence. And the brands tell me that it's important because they want to work with me. They Some want to advertise, all want us to shoot their collections. So there's value in it that's beyond things that I could even understand. And I think keeping it going and the importance of print, again, it's digital is great. Digital is necessary. Well, I can't say digital is great. I really don't care about digital. I do. It's totally important. But I think there is this resurgence of love and passion around print, around things that you can touch, that you can smell. You can smell what the paper smells like. I think people are interested in things that are tangible these days because we're fed so much stuff and everything's going so fast. And it gives you this opportunity to kind of like slow down and imagine yourself in the dress and read Pink Panther's interview and lose yourself a little bit. So for me, it's necessary. I will always print as long as advertisers give me money. I will always print. And by the way, for 7 years, I printed without advertising.
0: And now you have Tiffany Ralph Lauren.
1: Yeah, we've had the pleasure of working with some really great brands, and we've been supported by Tiffany Ralph Lauren for many, many years, also Gucci, and Prada is a great partner, Louis Vuitton are great partners. I've just been really, really lucky. It took a long time to get there. It took 7 years of building trust to get them to really understand what we were doing. We put 300-pound Black women on our covers, and it made sense to me, and it still makes sense. We did things, and we do things now because it's important for us to really show our community. And when I say our, I mean the contributors. We work with thousands of contributors every year on purpose because we really want to continue to support the creative community that has supported us for so long. So I think I've been lucky, but I'm telling you, Fernando, it's hard work every single day. It's hard work. It's hard. It's good work. It's good work, but it's hard work.
0: It's hard work to keep all this beautiful imagery. One of the things that honestly, just, you know, when you flick through a magazine, it's incredible because I've been quite bored by some fashion shoots recently, I got to say. But for example, when you see an image like this one, it you just stay on the page, right? For a good few minutes, right? So advertisers should be happy about that as well.
1: Yes, exactly.
0: Tell us about the importance of those shoots because they're quite creative. They're colorful. They're beautiful. They're bringing something different.
1: When we think of shoots and themes, like most of the themes are kind of like based on my dreams or a song that I love. But when we do the shoots, it's important for us to make sure it's completely collaborative with the talent and the creatives that we're working with. The talents that work with Blanc and that create with Blanc, they also shoot for Vogue, they shoot for big brands, but they get to be super creative in my pages. I want them to tell stories. I want them to be expressive. I want them to create worlds. That's what I want. So I kind of just let them go off on it, you know?
0: By the way, why Blanc? Can you take us back? Tell us a bit more about the name.
1: Blanc is hilarious. And I thought it would be funny and ironic to own a magazine that is entitled White. I thought that would be hilarious. Also, Blanc itself is a completely blank slate. Hmm. We build every issue with our contributors. It is a way for them to play, and it is a way for us to highlight and celebrate talents that we believe are on the precipice of becoming, and also who are creating culture right now. So with that in mind, it's really easy to be creative when you don't really have constraints. When I'm like, they're like, oh, you want to do this? I'm like, yeah, let's do it. Let's go nuts. Because that's where beautiful images come from, I think, can come from a lack of restraint. So, you know, we just play. I give them the theme. I say, think about it. And we just, the pages are full of play. That's the point of it, I think.
0: Well, all I can say, keep printing indeed. And why don't you give us a little taster of issue 35, which just came out. It's your summer issue as well. I've seen the covers. They look beautiful. I mean, but all your covers look quite beautiful, I have to say. But give us a taster for issue 35.
1: Yeah, we interviewed a lot of really incredible people, I think. Chloe Cherry was on Euphoria. And I told her, I actually have never seen Euphoria. So it was just an incredible conversation with an incredible actress. And, you know, we also have, of course, beautiful fashion. Yeah, it's just a beautiful issue. It's just pretty interesting. We have some cool talents in it. It's so funny. Like, when I am done an issue, it is so off my mind. Like, I was just about to tell you about the
2: issue 36.
1: So because once it's out of my head and out into the universe, I don't even think about it anymore. But you all should think about it. You should get it. You should support, because we're doing beautiful things.
0: Thank you, Tanisha. And for more information on Blanc, go to blancmagazine.com. And now we welcome back on the stack Japanese journalist Manami Okazaki. Her work is specialized in Japanese culture, and she wrote books about Japan's fascination with cats to a title on Japanese food. Her work has also been featured in the Japan Times, the Wall Street Journal, and many more. More recently, she wrote a cover story for the Japanese title Sabukaro. And while in London, she paid us a visit to talk about her new book with Presto, The Japanese Tattoo.
3: Japanese magazines are really, really strong. They have so much information in them. They're so, so dynamic and really, you know, filled with energy. But aside from the mainstream ones that people might have heard of, like, for example, like Brutus, there's another entire world of, like, subculture magazines in Japan. And these are done by aficionados, just, like, of really niche topics. But here you'll see so much, like, passion, so much energy, and it's really done by total geeks in whatever field. So there was, like, many tattoo magazines as well, and most of them around until about 2010, around that time. They had so much information in them, and they were so well-researched. The editors really knew their stuff. There was so much expertise in them, and, like, people think, oh, like, you know, it's a tattoo magazine, whatever. But actually, they really covered, like, so many things, like, going from, like, traditional crafts, like, Edo-era culture, even, like, subcultures. Like, Japan has a really good knack of, like, taking Western subcultures and, like, reappropriating them. And so the magazines really covered everything. And one of the main magazines I worked for was one called Burst. And that was, like, a really strong titan in terms of, like, underground culture. And their tattoo magazine, they had a really interesting policy, which is, for example, like, with my books, I try and cherry pick the best. So I'm working with the best tattoo artists, the highest quality, like, really beautiful photos, and I really try and aim for, like, you know, just quality. But that magazine was more, it was like a documentation. And so they really weren't cherry picking. So they were just covering every single culture that could possibly do with tattoos. And they said, we don't want to kind of, like, filter out anything. It's up to the reader to do that.
2: I like that.
3: Yeah, it was really interesting. So it actually is a really good documentation of what was happening in Japan's underground, because they didn't filter anything. It was just like everything from, like, traditional festivals to, like, the Japanese equivalent of Jersey Shore kind of, like trash culture to, like, all the different car cultures, like, everything that could be possibly parallel to tattoos was in there as well.
2: Oh, I love that. One thing I have to ask you before we talk about the book in particular is that, for example, when I went to Okinawa, perhaps I was reading some of your tips, yeah, before going to the pool, you know, some of the tourists, they had tattoos and they had to cover up. And that's what I find it fascinating about Japan, because you have this fascinating history of tattoos, but it's kind of a taboo still at the same time, right? Or is it changing? Tell us more.
3: Well, basically, in the post-war, there was an association with tattoos and organized crime. Mm. And even though that's really, really changed, like, nowadays, the majority of people get it for aesthetic reasons or personal reasons, like they want to progress or they want to transform themselves. Usually it's positive meanings. There's still a really, really heavy association. But as with many topics that I find interesting, like, I am actually drawn to the kind of clandestine topics and also taboo topics as well. Mm. And one of the appeals of tattoos, like, both in Western culture and Japanese culture, is this kind of very subversive underground appeal. And in particular, like, traditional Japanese tattoos, they do have their genesis in the Edo period, which is, like, 1603 to 1868, and within the commoner culture. It was a highly feudal society, so there's, like, a class system, and the commoners were already anti-authoritarian to begin with. I think that kind of thing is actually part of the appeal of tattoos, and I think erasing that doesn't make the tattoo any better. So generally, And Japan is quite conservative, and I think it's actually getting more conservative. So it is quite difficult to find places where you can, like, use a pool, like, use a hot spring, use a golf course, like, having tattoos. But I think generally tattooed people get that, knowing this kind of thing exists, and they just get around it.
2: And tell us, you know, you write in your kind of editor's letter in the book that it's been a challenging book to make as well. It took some time. Why is that?
3: It's still a very kind of clandestine art. And with a lot of the tattoo artists, they think that being underground and being hidden, like, there's the aesthetic of the hidden with Japanese tattoos. So you could be standing outside, like, an apartment, and it'll be, like, a really famous tattoo artist, and you wouldn't know because they don't advertise. They think it's an aesthetic quality to be underground. Generally, like, a lot of them don't really go out in the public as such. They don't join conventions. They think it's a status to not to not appear. So I think there's, like, a few reasons that they decided to join this project. One of them is just because I've known them for a long time, and so I do have, like, close personal relationships with these people. Like, some of them are, you know, like, over 20 years.
2: It had to be you to write this book, you know, with this kind of long-standing relationship with the community.
3: I wouldn't praise myself that much, but I do think I've garnered a bit of trust with them. Like, of course, there's, like, many strong writers in this field, like the editors of Tattoo Burst, like I mentioned. But it does require quite a bit of trust. And the other thing is, like, they were drawn to just the fact that it was, like, Prestel making it, and they're known for, like, very high-quality books. So I think they kind of chose just because of the quality of Prestel books as well. So they'll participate if they think there's a kind of, you know, emphasis on, like, quality. But generally, they think it's a brand not to kind of appear in public.
2: And most of the tattoos featured in the many beautiful photography in the book, I love how detailed they are. There's something quite beautiful. I think here you can really say it's body art. You know, we're not talking about just a little star or a little tattoo. You know, it's usually full-bodied. It's quite intense, and it is real art, right, in that sense.
3: I think the thing with Japanese tattoos that a lot of people don't realize is that they're actually based on Edo period woodblock prints.
2: Mm-hmm.
3: A lot of the main protagonists that you see in the tattoo work is basically taken from the ukiyo-e prints and then reconfigured for the body. So there's a historic relationship between these woodblock prints, the kabuki theater, which is, like, the common theater of the Edo period, and these tattoos. There's definitely, like, a very obvious, like, artistic appeal to the tattoo. They're so beautifully done, so beautifully rendered, so meticulous, really high quality, like, levels of craftsmanship. And also, they're really elegant as well.
2: Mm.
3: So I could be, like, interviewing, like, the most hardcore guy, but then he'll have the most exquisite work on him. And that kind of contrast is also very, like, interesting as well.
2: I love that. I love this one, for example, where there's tattoos on both sides, but in the middle is kind of, there's no tattoo. I like that contrast.
3: Yeah. So that kind of shape where they have the split down the middle kind of replicates the workman's coat.
2: Let's talk about, you also brought a copy of the latest issue of Sabukaro, right? Tell us a bit more. I think your work, well, from your book is on the cover as well. So tell us a bit more about the magazine.
3: Okay, so I wrote, like, a separate article for Sabukaro, and that became the cover story. But actually, they've got, I think it's 15 or 16 covers. And Sabukaro are really, really interesting because this is, like, a new generation magazine. Mm. It's for, like, a younger audience who are, like, heavily involved in

0: like aesthetic and core values as well. But it's not something that they had to do. And so I really appreciate that someone that has such a wide reach for like a young audience in their 20s and early 30s goes out and does this for like no particular obvious reason, just for the fact that they want to be participating in print culture as well. The timing of the release of Sabagoto was just a few months off from my book. And so I approached them and I was like, do you want to do a double release? Because, you know, they have access to so many people and people who are interested in Japanese subculture, basically, even though they do like a lot of mainstream fashion as well. They were like, okay, so let's find a venue. And so they actually got in touch with Komiyama Bookstore, which is, I would say, subjectively and objectively, the best bookstore in Tokyo. And it's like within the Jinbocho bookstore district, which is the biggest book district in the world. There's like 10 million books in their collective inventory. They've always been on the cutting edge of like pushing subcultures, taboo culture, but also like very, very, very high quality photography books. Like they have a massive like Araki, Maruyama Daido, all the post-war like Japanese photographers. Like they have a very, very, very strong photo book collection. Their entire bottom floor is like fashion magazines. And then one of their floors is devoted to like a lot of like gay art as well. And so they were one of the first people, one of the first bookstores to really push that. And they really support artists, like some of the pioneering like gay photographers and things like that. So they've always been on the cutting edge of like cool culture. And when Sabakura approached them, they instantly knew like what we were talking about. And they were like, yeah, let's do it. So that was like such a big thing. And the main reason they wanted to get involved is because of course, like they champion subcultures as well. But also the fact that Jinbocho Book District is like, it's the ground zero for buying woodblock prints. And so they wanted to connect this whole legacy of the Edo era woodblock prints and then also doing these kinds of tattoo publications that they also sell and making a show that's more culture focused. That's been like one of the biggest and best things that's happened in my career, I'd say, is like being able to release a book in this like magical, incredibly like iconic bookstore in Tokyo in the book district of Jinbocho. Like it really couldn't get any better.
1: Thank you, Manami. Her book, The Japanese Tattoo, is published by Presto and is out now. Finally on the show, we head to Australia to speak with Bartolomeo Celestino, editor-in-chief of Love Wand, the cool bi-monthly print title. We discuss Australia's luxury market, the importance of print, and all about their most recent issue.
2: Love Wand was started as a place for me and my friends to do long-form visual reader stories. In the early 2000s, we felt that the magazines had changed direction and had just become advertorials, and we had nowhere to place long-form stories. And so my friends, and at the time, printing personal books was super expensive. And so we pulled our resources and started making Love Wand. It's based on a John Lennon lyric, love is wanting, wanting love. So we've always had this kind of esoterical approach to making pictures. And it really didn't start as a fashion magazine. It started as a place where we would just record stories and faces and places with our friends.
1: You mentioned long form. That's something I noticed when I read the title, especially with the shoots as well, the fashion shoots. There's a lot of space to breathe in a way. I think that's quite beautiful. I think that's quite a differential in a way for the title, don't you think?
2: I think so. It was one of the main reasons why we started the magazine, because having worked for Vogue and Harper's for a long time, I realized that there's only so much you could do in 8 or 10 or 12 pages. And there was just no way of showing all the emotions you want to show in a very short page count. And a lot of the time, at that time, the full look policy was very strong. And so we needed to have another way to show fashion. And sometimes that included zooming in and zooming out. And we just didn't have the luxury in heritage or legacy titles to do that. And so we went a bit crazy. Like we would do 25 or 40 page stories on a single subject. Like I had a friend, Stevie Dance, very early on, shoot like a 40 page story of just a girl in jeans with a t-shirt and loafers. And back then people said, you're crazy. But so funny, like you look at it 20 years later and the stories haven't dated.
1: Tell us, you know, I did say bi-monthly, which means that there's one Love Wand every 2 months, correct?
2: That's right. Yes.
1: And I think that
2: sometimes more.
1: Oh, that's incredible. So tell us about, so it feels quite healthy, because of course we have a lot of biannuals around the world, but I think a bi-monthly

0: hopefully is an interesting concept.
1: Yeah, I just felt like we couldn't wait to show, I mean, the amount of work that we produce, I just felt like I couldn't wait twice a year to publish it. And also, I wanted to try different things all the time. I want to try new mastheads, or I want to try new photographers, or I want to try to give a voice to people who don't have a voice. And to do that twice a year is very limiting.
0: I believe the magazine is printed in Melbourne. Correct me if I'm wrong, but where are you? It's not, right? Where is it printed,
1: It's
0: actually?
1: actually printed in four different locations around the world.
0: Oh, tell us,
1: So,
0: that's interesting.
1: over the years, we've had to do a lot of people thought the magazine was based in London for a long time because we used to print in Cornwall and distributed, and all our pre-press was done in the United Kingdom. And a lot of our contributors were based in the UK. And then, after all the things that happened with Brexit, we've moved all around the world. We've been to China, we've been back in Australia, and we've printed in America as well.
0: Oh, fantastic. And I have to tell you about, I do read some Aussie titles as well, but for them to come to the UK, it's taking such a long time. So
1: Yeah, I
0: in a
1: know.
0: way, it's quite wise actually that you're printing also outside Australia. Why is that actually? You work in the industry. Of course, there's Brexit, there's taxes, there's the whole world.
1: Yeah.
0: But do you know a little bit about this?
1: Yeah, because, well, just from our perspective, the UK makes such an incredible amount of independent media that it's very easy to distribute around the world. Whereas when you're printing in Australia, there isn't that pool of titles being collected and sold all around the world by freight forwarders. So we print at major distribution hubs. But it's also very rare for like titles outside of their region to work in other fashion regions, if that makes sense. If you're a London or UK-based publication, you're generally not pulling clothes in other regions, like in New York or Los Angeles or Paris. Only a very select group of independent magazines do that. We're just lucky that we were there at the very start, and so we've organically grown into that. But also, I think there's just the tyranny of distance, because to produce something in Australia and to send it to the other side of the world is really expensive. And I think also the way that Australians approach creativity is very different from how, say, someone in the UK or someone in America produces long form editorials. You know, Americans are very specialized, and they have very particular ways of how they produce shoots. And so did, you know, different regions have different ways of how they, you know, it's like you think about Italy. Why doesn't Italy have the same level of independent press that the UK has? Even though there's huge amounts of brands there, because they have different philosophies about how to produce editorials. And I think Australians have always had a bit of a we'll give it a go attitude to producing creative work. I mean, you can see like the amount of Australians that work in the film industry in America. And so I would love to see more global Australian titles, personally.
0: Well, that's what you're doing. That's what you're doing exactly.
1: We're always trying something new too, Fernando. Like, I think it's very, because we're such a small operation, it's very easy for us to change direction and change tact. It's like everyone who works with us is very adept at changing the direction of where they're going at the drop of a dime. Whereas I think a lot of other titles that have larger organizations or are backed by other corporate entities or legacy publishers would find it hard to change as quickly as someone as Love One does. It's so funny because sometimes we're like, oh, we're here, and then we go there, and then we're back again, and we'll go, oh, you know what? I'm just going to do a whole issue on a single subject. And they're like, what? And what about the advertising? Like, oh, don't worry about the advertising. We'll work it out, or we'll do this thing over there, and then we'll make that happen over there, or we'll make a zine. Or I think when you're dealing with a lot of corporate structure, I mean, it must be my ADHD. They couldn't deal with it.
0: But I mean, we were talking about going global and everything, but let's not forget as well, I think Australia, it's a strong market. It's, you know, it's a fairly
1: It
0: small
1: is.
0: country, but I think, you know, it's a wealthy country. And I think even for Monaco, I think Australia, we very much look to that market. So how do you see your magazine and the luxury industry, kind of luxury titles in the country? Are they having a good moment at this stage?
1: They're having a resurgence. It's almost a renaissance. There are titles that were closed down pre-COVID, like Harper's Bazaar and other legacy titles, that are coming back in droves. Australia per capita, I think, is one of the highest consumers of printed media in the world. And I think that has something to do with the distance again. It's like we feel like maybe we're disconnected from these major fashion capitals. And so we really crave this outsider perspective. And to be honest, I think people love to see printed things. They want to be able to put it down, refind it, you know, take it on holidays with them, with disconnecting from digital media.
0: Thank you, Bartolomeo. And for more information, go to love-want.com. And that's it for this week's show. My thanks to our editor, Jack Dewars. Any comments or queries, feel free to write to me, Fernando, at fpnmonaco.com. 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I'm Fernando Augusto Pacheco. Until next time, it's goodbye from me.
2: Thank you, Fernando. 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
2: 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But right now, music from France. 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

0: The Weeknd there with Save Your Tears. Before that, we heard music from Sweden with I'm Your Girl, Right? 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
1: I mean, it's one of the best things about owning the brand outright and not having to worry about investors is that, you know, if we want to have girls smoking all over the pajamas, we can. 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

0: way it goes. My therapist told me that I should tell you the truth, and you're still angry. So sometimes I feel like I still should have lied. I tell you the truth because I care, but I also lie to you because I care. But if I tell you the truth, I guess I can sleep better at night. But then it looks like I don't care because I'm telling you the truth. I mean, I guess I'm just not a... Everybody hates when they get to that part when they realize that I don't want to tell you I don't care, but if it seems like I don't care, it doesn't mean I don't care. It just looks like I don't care. Because my emotions have been sanded off. I live in LA, sweetie. What do you expect?
1: A collaboration there from Thundercat and Tame Impala. That was No More Lies. It's almost 1700 in London. In a minute, we'll be joining Andrew Moeller for the Foreign Desk.
2: You are listening to Monocle Radio in association with Chanel Watches. Inspired by racing yachts, the J12 reconnects with its original inspiration and its original world, water. Both immensely soothing and peaceful, yet capable of unlimited strength. It is this breadth, balance, and singularity that define the intrinsic values of the first unisex sports watch by Chanel. A sensory icon designed to transcend horizons that has shaped the world of watchmaking for more than a quarter of a century. Chanel Watches, official timekeeper of Monocle Radio.
1: It's midnight in Hong Kong, 1900 in Cairo, 1800 here in Zurich, and midday in Montreal. That's the time on Monocle Radio, brought to you by Chanel Watches. Coming to you from Studio 4 here in Zurich, I'm Laura Kramer, keeping you company on Monocle Radio. Coming up this hour, we'll be turning to the Foreign Desk with Andrew Moeller as he looks at the Ceuta border crisis and what it says about European safety. In an hour's time, we'll be live with Andrew again and his panel on the Monocle Daily, and I'll also be playing you plenty of music from our global playlist along the way as well. That's all up ahead right here on Monocle Radio, but first, here are the day's main news headlines. Pressure is growing to reopen the Strait of Hormuz as the world's oil supplies fall. The International Energy Agency warns global oil stocks are rapidly running down. Iran says it remains in control of the key shipping route. Tehran also warned the U.S. against what it calls another miscalculation. The U.S. ambassador to Israel has accused Israeli settlers of carrying out an act of terror in the occupied West Bank. Mike Huckabee made the comments after settlers surrounded Palestinian homes in the village of Kusra for several days. Residents say the settlers have cut off their water and electricity. One of the homes belongs to a Palestinian who is also a U.S. citizen. South Korea's Incheon has become the world's busiest airport for international passengers for the first time. It handled more than 38 million international travelers for the first half of the year. Incheon overtook London Heathrow and Singapore Changi. The U.S.-Iran war helped drive the change as passengers avoided major airports in the Middle East. And Bulgaria's Black Sea city of Burgas will host next year's Eurovision Song Contest. Bulgaria won the competition for the first time in May. This year's Eurovision was overshadowed by protests over Israel's offensive in Gaza. Five countries boycotted the contest. I'm Laura Kramer, and that's the news here on Monocle Radio.

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1: On Thursday and Friday last week, the population of one Spanish city abruptly doubled. Around 78,000 people arrived in Ceuta, usual population about 84,000. Ceuta, along with Melilla, is one of two Spanish exclaves within the territory of Morocco. The incomers came from Morocco, mostly by sea, swimming or rowing or floating around the border fences which jut into the Mediterranean Sea at Tarajal in the south of Ceuta, Benzu in the north. At least 100 people perished in the attempt. Almost as quickly as they arrived, most of them left, though reports suggest that as many as 5,000 migrants, many of them children, may still be in Ceuta. It remains unclear exactly what prompted the influx. There are any number of lurid conspiracy theories. It seems at least as likely that an online rumour acquired an irresistible momentum. What is indisputable is the pitch of conniption the crisis prompted across Europe. Ceuta and Melilla are parts of Spain, and Spain is part of the Schengen area, the border-free zone embracing 29 countries between which one can travel without being asked for passport or visa, give or take controls which can still be unilaterally imposed by member countries. In recognition of the curious situation of Ceuta and Melilla, anyone trying to travel to Europe by air or sea from either place, and there is no other way to do it, has their eligibility to travel checked by Spanish National Police upon departure. This important distinction was either unknown or, much more likely, willfully ignored by far-right fulminators and populist seethers across Europe and the United States, who were, as usual, delighted by the opportunity for paranoid grandstanding presented by a picturesque migration crisis. Italy suspended Schengen cooperation with Spain, Finland, Denmark and the Czech Republic supported the move. The very idea and the animating ideal of Schengen was called loudly into question. What actually did happen in Ceuta and why? Is Schengen sustainable at its current scale? And would anybody dare leave it? This is the Foreign Desk.
2: They all were talking about TikTok and other social media platform messages saying that the border is open, it's easy to get it, and if you swim for 4 hours, you are going to make it.
3: When these external threats come from the east, there is solidarity and everyone seems to agree that Schengen matters. But when those attacks come from the south, in this case from the southwest, well, the political reaction is not the same.
4: We are certainly living in a world where there's, you know, fierce and increasingly successful politics that are opposed to the vision of Schengen, and yet Schengen still exists, and I would say it's not going anywhere.
1: You're listening to The Foreign Desk with me, Andrew Muller. Our first guest is Corina Pons, business reporter for Reuters Iberia Bureau, who reported from Ceuta. Corina, let's start with what it was actually like. Can you give us a sense of the situation when you arrived?
2: Well, it's true that when I arrived on Friday, a lot of migrants that crossed it already on Thursday morning or even before Thursday morning were returning to the border to Morocco. So I was really concerned how that can happen. And when I arrived and saw some Moroccans, very young men and girls walking through to the border, they were very unhappy, very exhausted. And they were saying that they didn't imagine that they were not going to find a way to really stay in Spain.
1: What was it clear to you what the purpose of the influx was and why they all left again so quickly?
2: Well, what they were saying is that they was surprised that they didn't find a proper accommodation or welcoming. I mean, they didn't receive water or food. They were not registered by the border police to apply for an asylum or something like that. They cross. Of course, they were so many, it was impossible for the border police to register them at that time. But it's true, after that and even until now, the authorities' response has been very different from other irregular arrivals in Spain. The border police has been letting them to stay at the beaches, but they are not providing food or water or even a place to stay. So at some point, many of them were very disappointed and decided to return. Some aid groups have been saying that maybe keeping those people in that poor condition was a way to persuade them to return. But it's true that this is something that is not, this is a poor management decision and is a violation of Spanish and European law.
1: But did you get the impression that they had been told to cross the border? Because I think what a lot of people are having trouble understanding is why 70,000 people should just, as one, decide to try and climb over a border.
2: No, I have to be absolutely honest that no one told me that. Not all of them are Moroccans. I actually met migrants that were coming from Sudan, Mali, Senegal, and those people has been trying to reach Europe in the last 3 years or more. No, one of them that was coming from Sudan, told me that he has no intention to return because he was absolutely convinced that he is going to have a better life in Europe. No, but it's true that they were all telling me that they were knowing that that was possible to go by swimming to mm-hmm. Ceuta on social media. I mean, they all were talking about TikTok and other social media platform messages saying that the border is open, it's easy to get it, and if you swim for 4 hours, you are going to make it, no?
1: Does it seem like this might just have been an online rumor that got out of hand rather than anything deliberate? Because certainly Spanish officials have been blaming Morocco for this and suggesting that either Morocco, if it didn't organize the influx, then certainly didn't do enough to stop it.
2: Yeah, exactly. What we have been listening from the migrants, that is the only way to know where, in some way what could happen, is that first, they saw messages on social media from people that already crossed by swimming the days before that it was possible to do it. But it's true that other migrants were telling me that they spent like 2 days arriving near the border to start to swim, and they used trucks and so many transports that allow them to quickly arrive near the border. And the other big question that we have, that politicians have, analysts have, was how Morocco's authorities didn't notice such mass movement of people traveling around the territory to reach the beaches that are the border with Ceuta. So this is the big questions, but we don't know more because we understand that those migrants knew that was very difficult to cross before. They have been trying to do it over the last years. And it happens that they found a way to do it, but so many found a way to do it at the same time. So this is the big question right now.
1: And just finally then, did you speak to any of the local people in Ceuta, people who live there? What did they have to say about what had happened?
2: Yeah, well, it's true that on Friday, the shops were closed, the supermarkets, and all the people remain at home, no? But on Saturday, when some coffee shops started to open, I had the opportunity to talk with residents that were having a breakfast and the workers and the shop owners, and they were telling me that they were shocked. And of course, they were worried about how many people arrive in the city. We have to consider that Ceuta is a very tiny city of around 85,000 people. Mm-hmm. And we are saying that in 2 days or in a few days arrive 72,000 people. So it's hard to digest how they were afraid of that. But at the same time, some of them were telling me that they knew in some way that those kids or those young men are being used as a weapon to, or as a social experiment to try to convince the world that it's possible that Morocco can take Ceuta. So they were very worried about that idea that maybe it's because Morocco want to control Ceuta, no? And the other thing that is true that they were saying is that they were not feeling that Europe or European authorities or even Spanish authorities, the national authorities, are consider them a part of Europe, a part of Spain, and provide the security forces to this border. That is true, that is the only territory of Spain and Europe in North Africa mainland.
1: That was Corina Pons, business reporter for Reuters Iberia Bureau, joining us from Madrid. This is The Foreign Desk. You're listening to The Foreign Desk on Monocle Radio. Our next guest is Alberto Alemano, professor in European Union law at HEC Paris and founder of civil society organisation The Good Lobby. Alberto, first of all, what did you make of how other European countries responded to the crisis we saw in Ceuta?
3: Well, I think the Ceuta crisis was a bit of a test case for European solidarity. If in the past an external threat, be it in Poland from Belarus, be it in Greece from Turkey, has been gathering expression of solidarity and support by all European countries that recognize this external threat as such. In this situation, we've been witnessing a very different reactions by European leaders who have essentially blamed Spain for the crisis itself and seized this opportunity to basically challenge the migration policy of the country, and I would say even more broadly, the political conduct of Spain. So this is quite unprecedented in the history of European integration, and is quite telling about the inability of European national leaders to come together when they are facing a common threat.
1: But you call it unprecedented, and indeed it was very peculiar. But did you get the sense that when everybody kind of ganged up on Spain, they were doing that out of genuine concern for the integrity of Europe's borders? Or was there a certain amount of opportunism there, playing to domestic audiences for political purposes?
3: The crisis in Ceuta has been very temporary. It lasted for 72 hours. Most evidence suggests it has been manufactured, and not even one of those individuals who crossed the border were able to get into the Schengen free movement zone. That means that the threat never materialized. And that basically means that Giorgia Meloni's and all other European leaders, including social democrats coming from the opposite side of the political spectrum, saying that Spain should have been suspended from the Schengen area was not really justified. That threat never really materialized. That basically means that they've been seizing this opportunity to score political points at home. They have, in a very responsible manner, depicted and displayed this crisis as something that could have affected their own people, which is not the case, and therefore it has been manifestly be an instance of political opportunism that has been then in a second moment recognized as a mistake, which was not presented a mistake. But when you look at the declaration that the very same European leaders made a few hours, days after the crisis, after the supposed invasion, they clearly acknowledge the fact that they need to strengthen the external borders altogether. So there was even an expression of solidarity for Spain, probably too little too late to catch up with the original mistake, which inevitably backfire also with public opinion, who by now has realized that there was a lot of political opportunism among European leaders.
1: I mean, Giorgia Meloni, the Italian prime minister in particular, went in very hard on this. And was there, from her perspective, also an amount of deflection? Because Italy, on the quiet, has embarked on quite an expansive program of regularization of illegal migrants, hiring foreign workers. I think on current course, it's due to exceed 1 million people on Meloni's watch by 2028. Is she sort of pointing over there at Spain and hoping none of her own voters notice?
3: Certainly, the Ceuta moment enable the wider population and public opinion to realize that virtually every single European country has de facto regularized illegal migrants in the past few years. due to the demographic situation of Europe, due to the need and the demand of small and medium enterprises, that they need workforce. And therefore, if you look at this from that perspective, the Meloni's attack to Spain has backfired because it allows many more people to realize that Italy actually is a country that has not only been regularizing many more migrants than Spain overall since Meloni is in government since 2022. Many other governments have been doing the same. But more critically of all, the highest number of illegal migrants have not entered Spain, have entered Italy. And this was one of the major political promises of Meloni when she started running and governing Italy.
1: I mean, it's been really strange seeing how much the idea of and the concept of Schengen has been openly questioned in the last week or so. I mean, are there any politicians, especially in power in Europe, who you think genuinely do want out of the Schengen arrangement? Or again, are they just putting on a show for their voters?
3: I think Schengen is much more resilient than what it looks like. If you look at the Ceuta moment, you realize that essentially the Schengen overall system worked, not on the border, which is the only border the Euro has with Africa. All these 60,000 individuals enter into the Ceuta exclave. But then from then on, they didn't manage to get into the European mainland Spain. That basically means that the Schengen system overall works. I think most leaders, they value and accept Schengen as something that has been established and is expected by their own people, but they don't resist the temptation to challenge other countries by blaming them for somehow questioning Schengen. But of course, Schengen relies on the mutual trust that countries have to do. All the external borders should be treated the same. And what we have realized in the past few days is that when this external threats come from the East, there is solidarity and everyone seems to agree that Schengen matters. But when those attacks come from the South, in this case from the Southwest, well, the reaction, the political reaction is not the same. So we need to learn from this specific instance and see how we can be much more, I would say, transparent and accountable in how we want to defend Schengen in the future. But again, Schengen relies on the political will of all countries to not only strengthen the external borders, but also accept the political choices made when it comes to the migration policy of every single European country. And those choices remain very different because we don't have a real common external migration policy in Europe. This is still left to the member states. So there is a gap between the free movement, which is something that we have established and we have harmonized, and the external dimension of the migration policy, which is still not very harmonized, and the new stability mechanisms that have been established in the past year or so are clearly not supported politically by all member states. That's another takeaway of this crisis.
1: But is there, I guess, any argument that Schengen's size has made it vulnerable? I mean, things have changed a lot in the 40-odd years since the agreement was first signed, and it was this cozy little club of, you know, a very small number of quite prosperous countries that knew and understood each other very, very well. I mean, has it got to the point where if one country did decide to leave, the whole thing would collapse?
3: I don't think so. I think Schengen, again, is much more resilient than what it looks like. There are temporary checks at the moment, which have been established by 14 member states out of 27 by turning the exception into the rule. But these temporary checks are somehow under the supervision of the European Commission. They cannot last for 6 months and they need to be justified. So at the moment is Germany, the country that has decided to introduce temporary control all along its border, something which is de facto suspending the Schengen area in this particular moment. So there have been those weaknesses, but overall, if you think in terms of volume, the vast majority of Europeans are still traveling across Europe passport free. And this is something that is difficult to take away from citizens. We have been seeing how the Brexit scenario has been difficult to accept by Britons when coming into continental Europe, and also by Europeans when getting into Britain. So I think the political orientation around Schengen is to save it, is to preserve it, but it's very difficult to do so politically in a way which is as, I would say, bold and brave as Mr. Jan Sanchez has been doing over the past few months. And this is probably the reason why he has attracted so much criticism.
1: That was Alberto Alemano, professor in European Union law at HEC Paris, also of the Good Lobby. Thank you for joining us. This is the Foreign Desk. You're with the Foreign Desk on Monocle Radio. Schengen as an idea observed its 40th anniversary last year. In June 1985, the five original members, Belgium, France, Luxembourg, the Netherlands, the then West Germany, signed the original agreement near Schengen, the Luxembourgeois wine village chosen for its proximity to the borders of France and Germany. In the 41 years since, Schengen has expanded vastly. 29 countries, 450 million people, 50,000 kilometers.

0: Well, gosh, we could go back to the 19th century and really early ideas about cosmopolitan federation, about kind of civic solidarity, about European integration, but I won't bore you with the history back that far. In the early 1980s, among European statesmen and European diplomats, there was this idea that there were promises made by the Treaty of Rome, the founding document of European integration in 1957. Promises had been made about not just a common market, but also political and social and civic guarantees about European collectivity and solidarity that ought to be fulfilled. And so five Western European countries get together, France at the time, West Germany, and then the Benelux countries get together and say, let's not only have the free movement of goods and capital among our countries, but let's allow people to move unencumbered by passport checks and controls of the kind that previously had been commonplace across Europe. And that's really the founding premise of the Schengen Agreement, is that you're creating a common market and allowing goods and capital to move freely. And so let's also have people move freely. And then it grows kind of spectacularly from there, now including 29 countries fully integrated into EU law, and is just part of the fabric of everyday life across whole swaths of Europe.
1: Well, I mean, in your book, Europe Without Borders, you do write of Schengen that it appeared, I quote, to embody the values of liberal internationalism, the promise of a European community of nations where people, goods, capital, and information would all circulate freely. On that measure, how well has it succeeded? Or I guess a better question is, how well has it adapted to the size and diversity of of the continent and the countries it now embraces? Because it's one thing to agree this among a handful of smallish, tightly knit, quite prosperous countries that all know each other quite well, and quite another thing to involve Europe.
0: It's really well put. I actually think that Schengen is a really interesting test case of the longevity and I guess maybe afterlives of some of these principles that in the 80s and especially the late 80s seemed really ascendant. So the Cold War was beginning to wane. There was this notion that liberal democracy was on the march. And just by opening up national borders and countries to globalization, that this was the way of the future. And we know that that vision, that those ideals have encountered really severe problems. And there's a backlash, political backlash to that kind of vision all over the West and indeed all over the world. And we are living in an era of nationalist reaction, resurgent nationalism. At the same time, and this is why I think that Schengen is actually such an interesting test case, at the same time, Schengen has, in many ways, withstood the test of time. It has grown. Countries still want to join it. And it is hugely popular among the people who benefit from it, the people who shop and live and work and marry across European borders. So, on the one hand, it has been a success story. On the other hand, it has certainly not been immune to criticism, or managed to necessarily convince people and convince political parties that this is the preferred vision, because we are certainly living in a world where there's fierce and increasingly successful politics that are opposed to the vision of Schengen, and yet Schengen still exists, and I would say it's not going anywhere.
1: But for all those drawbacks and objections and possible hazards, there hasn't been a shortage of countries that want to join it, as we've already discussed, and indeed even some non-EU countries, Norway, Switzerland, et al., have wanted in. So is there a pattern of obvious and really quite unarguable benefit to member countries that does outweigh all those other objections?
0: Absolutely, there are popular demands for it. The citizenry wants it because they want to be able to move unmolested by border checks. And there's also enormous economic benefits. I was completing the manuscript for the book, in the years after the COVID pandemic, which posed huge problems for Schengen because there was this notion that you couldn't just allow people and to move across borders because they could be vectors of disease. And so borders did close for various durations. And there were all these efforts by the European Parliament, by other EU bodies to study the economic costs of that. I think one of the

0: The reports was titled "The Costs of Non-Europe or of Non-Schengen," and they were enormous. Just the losses that had been suffered from the interrupted trade as a result of these renewed border checks. So the economic logic is clear. And to countries in Eastern Europe, Southeastern Europe, there's a powerful market and commercial incentive for participation in Schengen.
1: I mean, there have been the arguments against it, many of which have been reheated in this last week, tend towards the somewhat bad faith, somewhat xenophobic, and are usually made by parties of that ilk, far right, hard right populist parties. But are there actual good faith arguments against it? I'm thinking even just from a security perspective, are there not disadvantages to any country not really knowing who is on its territory from one day to the next?
0: Well, I think one of the perhaps false beliefs or mistaken beliefs about Schengen is that what it does is throw open Europe's borders to foreigners. In fact, it does something very, very different. It's predicated on the notion that you open internal borders, allow freedom of movement internally for citizens of EU member states, and I'll return to that. And then as a compensatory mechanism, as paired with that, there has to be a tightening of external barriers. And that kind of pairing between freedom and security turns out to be a lot more difficult in practice than it is on paper, for some of the reasons that we've seen in recent days, that if there is a desperate desire to come to European shores, then all of the fencing and barriers are only going to do so much. Now, I want to return to the point briefly about citizens of EU member states, because this is the guarantee of Schengen, a free movement for EU citizens. That's the intended beneficiaries of the guarantee of free movement. But of course, practically speaking, once you allow for a system of borderless travel, then in practice, for the most part, anyone can move freely. So once you're within the protected zone of free movement in Schengen, then whether you're an EU citizen or not, in practice, you can move. So that's one of the difficulties of Schengen, and also just expresses and heightens the importance of that kind of pairing, that bargain of internal freedom and external control, because the barriers to the access of non-EU citizens has to come at that external barrier of the Schengen zone.
1: So just as a final thought then, from the position we're in now, how inextricably entwined is Schengen from the European Union project? Because we did have for a long time one country, i.e. this one, the United Kingdom, in the EU, but outside Schengen. But is Schengen now so wrapped up with the idea of the EU that if Schengen failed or unraveled, then so by definition would the European Union?
0: I think it is really interwoven into EU institutions and everyday EU life. And you make a good point about Britain, which was never a Schengen member, even when it was a member of the EU. But I also think there's, of course, geographical reasons that help explain that, Britain being an island. The other thing that's important to note is all the ways in which there can be departures from the Schengen system by the individual member states. Already, there's the authority to reintroduce controls, and countries have made really liberal use of this. So it's really an adaptable and very flexible agreement that has proved really beneficial for its member states and resilient. So I think warnings about its demise are really premature, and we're learning that maybe there's political hay to be made of Schengen, but practically speaking, not a whole lot of incentive or really likelihood of its being scrapped.
1: That was Isaac Stanley Becker, staff writer at The Atlantic, author of the new book, Europe Without Borders, A History. 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And that's it for this episode of The Foreign Desk. We'll be back next week, and look out for The Foreign Desk Explainer, available every Wednesday. The Foreign Desk was produced by Nita Riota and Lily Austin. Lily also produces The Foreign Desk Explainer. 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
2: Thank you, Andrew. 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
2: Nothing but music for the rest of the hour, starting out with a track from South Korea. 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

0: That was Chaka Khan with Like Sugar. Don't go anywhere. More great music is on the way.
1: Bienvenue to the Monocle Café in Paris. 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À bientôt!
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0: That was Caroline Alves with Something's Wrong. It's almost 1800 in London. That's where Andrew Mueller is standing by. He'll be live with the Monocle Daily next.
1: You are listening to Monocle Radio in association with Chanel Watches. The silhouette of the J12 watch sets itself apart with its clean, precise lines. Yet, once worn, it is its softness that stands out. Polished with diamond powder, the highly resistant ceramic that adorns it entirely feels as smooth as silk against the skin. A sensory appeal, painstakingly perfected for over a quarter of a century, that reveals the watchmaking excellence of Chanel. An invincible softness that becomes one with whomever wears it. Chanel Watches, official timekeeper of Monocle Radio.
2: It's 2 a.m. in Pyongyang, 1900 in Berlin, 1800 here in London, and 1300 in Washington, D.C. That's the time on Monocle Radio, brought to you by Chanel Watches. Are China, Russia, Iran, and North Korea really all on the same side? Why Germany is unshackling its spies? And White House Press Secretary Caroline Leavitt makes like her name. I'm Andrew Mueller. The Monocle Daily starts now. Hello and welcome to the Monocle Daily, coming to you from our studios here at Midori House in London. I'm Andrew Mueller. My guests Nina Dos Santos and John Everard will discuss the day's big stories, and we'll find out why the recognition of UNESCO's World Heritage Committee is not necessarily an unalloyed boon. Stay tuned, all that and more coming up right here on the Monocle Daily. This is the Monocle Daily. I'm Andrew Mueller, and I am joined today by John Everard, former British ambassador to Belarus, Uruguay, and North Korea, and Nina Dos Santos, international broadcast correspondent, former CNN Europe editor. Hello to you both.
3: Hello there.
4: Hello.
2: Nina, first of all, you have accidentally gleaned some insight into what becomes of former prime ministers of the United Kingdom.
4: Well, this is what happens to you if you've been in the news business sort of 20 years. You go on holiday on the first day and you run into the story, who's also running away from the story themselves. In my case, I was heading down a blind alley, no pun intended, in the south of France, in the Luberon, and ran into a rather panicked-looking Keir Starmer head first.
2: Did he look panicked before he saw you, or was...
4: I don't know, there's a prospect of the blind alley or the fact he had to turn right or left. I don't know.
2: Yeah, the metaphors are rather writing themselves at this point. I mean, apart from that, how is it as a place to visit?
4: Look, it was lovely. It's part of the world I know well. But I must say the heat was just unbelievable. And obviously today I think it's 36 degrees Celsius in London and we're feeling it here as well. Mosquitoes are pretty ferocious. I don't know whether the former Prime Minister had an issue with that, but I certainly did.
2: Well, if he's tuning in, perhaps he could let us know. John, you have been taking advantage of the conditions. You descend from the seaside.
3: I've been to the seaside, exactly. I'm quite
4: British seaside.
3: The British seaside, the Norfolk coast, one of the world's great hidden gems. And quite unashamedly, I've done nothing intellectual, whatever, and nothing strenuous. I've been lying on beaches, soaking up the sun. Yes, I know, it's not good for me. I've been looking at crabs and rock pools. I've been going on nice walks over cliff tops. And I've been building sandcastles. I mean, what's not to like?
2: Which bit of the British seaside was this? There's a lot of it.
3: Cromer, the Norfolk coast.
2: Okay, and what's...
3: Kilometres of sand beach.
2: Measured against most people's stereotypical images of the British seaside town, does it have a dilapidated pier and mini-golf and so forth, or not?
3: It has a pier, not dilapidated, in very good condition, yeah, with an end-of-pier show, which is actually rather good, if you like end-of-pier shows, which I grant to you is an acquired taste, and lots of ice cream stalls, plenty of candy floss, and yes, it has a mini-golf. We weren't going to get away without that.
2: Well, we will start with North Korea, which has once again been annoying the marine life of the Sea of Japan. A ballistic missile launch widely interpreted as a performative harumph ahead of the imminent Freedom Shield exercise, an annual joint venture between the militaries of South Korea and the United States, the 2026 iteration of which begins on Monday. More broadly, excitable analysts are getting excited about a new multinational acronym from the people who bought you bricks, pigs, mint, timby and civets. Meet CRINC, specifically China, Russia, Iran and North Korea, also known as the United States' next four wars. John, this is very much your former bailiwick. The launch in itself, is that a big whoop at this point, or does everybody assume that in the days leading up to Freedom Shield, the North Koreans will let a few go?
3: Yes, they will always symbolically launch something just to annoy people before any big joint exercise. Is the launch more significant beyond that? Quite possibly. The North Koreans have been uncharacteristically quiet about what they've done. It wasn't a launch, it was two launches in quick succession. Mm-hmm. And the experts reckon one or two things have happened. Either something went wrong and the North Koreans have gone all quiet, or that they're saving up the launches and on a high day or a holy day they'll announce that they've conducted this great series of fantastically successful tests that can decimate the entire United States within nanoseconds. We'll have to see.
2: I just want to follow it up quickly, John, about the other side of this, i.e. Freedom Shield. Obviously, it happens every year, has done for a while, but is it especially important right now that the United States is turning up with some apparent degree of enthusiasm? Because there has been a lot of concern among the people who thought of themselves as the United States allies as to whether the United States is really still all that interested.
3: Yes, of course. Quite apart from the operational need to make sure that these two sets of armed forces can work together effectively against a common threat, there's deep symbolism. South Korea, of course, has been toying with the possibility of developing its own nuclear weapons over the last few years. I think that debate is ebbing a bit now. But nevertheless, I think it's important, both in Washington and in Seoul, that the United States demonstrates that it's serious about conventional joint deterrence.
2: Nina, we should talk about CRINC. And I'm going to warn you both now that there will very, very shortly be a quiz of sorts about some of those other international acronyms. How well does anybody remember which countries comprise them? But CRINC, are you excited for CRINC? Is this the sort of thing that when you were still covering Europe for CNN would have had you go, we must do a big thing on CRINC?
4: Well, before I joined CNN, I remember being at Bloomberg Television when they coined the acronym BRICS. So, you know, it always puts a smile on people's faces, but obviously there's some really serious military posturing, as John was just saying before, that accompanies all of this. To be honest with you, the word CRINC makes me think of the late Donald Rumsfeld, who obviously coined the Axis of Evil?
2: That was David Frum, I think, George W. Bush's speechwriter.
4: Right, that's it, okay. I attribute it to the wrong person, but probably also delivered by David Rumsfeld. You know, we remember him for all of his quotes about the known unknowns, and clearly I didn't know that one. But this has more sort of been dubbed the axis of upheaval, hasn't it? It's been...
2: That's good.
4: Thank you. There you go. Maybe I need to be somebody's speechwriter. I've got a second career coming. But I think the thing is obviously these countries have been collectively helping each other in military matters ever since the first Gulf War, haven't they, John? I mean, there's been sort of exchange of key weaponry, dual-use technology. The crucial thing is that a lot of that went through Russia first, but then now, obviously, because Russia has, since the onset of the Ukraine war, become this sort of pariah state and, you know, is subject to sanctions, it's having to come from all these other partners, like, for instance, China and also North Korea. So the war in Ukraine has kind of shone some emphasis on this collective action that they've had for years and given it a little bit more of a sort of official format. But the reality is it's kind of always been there, hasn't it, John?
3: Yes, it's always been there, but it's grown quite a lot. There's a lot more interaction going on between these countries than there was a couple of decades ago. The sharpest uptick has been between Russia and North Korea, with the Russians discovering, shock horror, that they're short of pretty much everything and having to go cap in hand to North Korea of all countries, and ask for help. The North Koreans, of course, cock-a-hoop, named exorbitant prices for the Russians to cough up. in exchange for men, huge numbers of shells, missiles, and even complete artillery batteries. The axis of upheaval, the thing is, it's not. I mean, Russia and North Korea do upheaval, so does Iran, what's left of it. China doesn't, and China is quite clearly the senior partner in all of this. China believes, rightly or wrongly, that in a stable world, in a status quo, it is going to come out on top, and it's looking for stability, and it really, really doesn't like what Russia is doing in Ukraine, and it is really unhappy that North Korea is helping it. It tolerates these things because it's not going to stick its oar in, but there's not a lot of common objective there.
4: And it's obviously not a pariah state in the way that the others are. It's an enormous economy, as you were saying before. It's sort of very much the senior partner, cracks the whip to which the others have to dance. But the other thing I would say is that the Iran war has shown the transactional and nature and fragility of this kind of alliance, hasn't it? Because the backup hasn't been as quickly forthcoming as it has been during the Ukraine war.
3: It hasn't been forthcoming at all. I mean, you know, what has Russia or China ever done to help Iran? In fact, I mean, China has helped Russia quite a lot. Through back doors, finance, dual-use technology and so on, China has steadfastly refused to go any further and is almost certainly done the same with Iran, although we don't know as much about China-Iran interactions as we do about China-Russia interactions. And yes, China very much the senior partner, we've both said that now, but also there's a question of presentation here. Russia has behaved simply appallingly. I mean, breaking every international rule you can think of, attacking a neighbouring state, pursuing a bloodstained war for years on end. China, please, I'm not carrying a candle for China. I fully recognise its human rights abuses, but it hasn't actually invaded anybody for quite a long time now. It rattles its sabre and sort of says the most disobliging things. But compared to Russian behaviour, it looks almost good.
2: We did want to get into a bit of this culture of multinational acronyms as to whether they actually enlarge our understanding of anything and whether any of them have legs. BRICS obviously does. That's Brazil, Russia, India, China, South Africa, and actually five other countries have now joined that, though they have not expanded the acronym accordingly, rather disappointingly. I am going to quiz you on a couple of the others, and we do have to set that up some annoying quiz music. I told you it was annoying. I hadn't been told there were electric drums involved. Anyway, there have been others. Nina, I'm going to start with you. Because you may have an advantage here because this may have overlapped with your time on the Europe beat. Can you name the four countries in PIGS?
4: Portugal, Ireland, Greece and Spain.
2: Three out of four. Italy, not Ireland. Although there may be a breakaway pigs that I don't know about. Okay, John. Civets.
3: Pass. No idea.
2: Come on, really?
3: C-I-V-E-T, right?
2: Yeah, C-I-V-E-T-S. It was a whole thing
3: for about
2: 5 minutes.
3: Okay, let's try. China, India, Venezuela, Estonia, Tanzania, and the Seychelles.
2: Zero for six, John. Not even close.
4: You get a visa to this.
2: Yeah. Colombia, Indonesia, Vietnam, Egypt, Turkey, and South Africa. What they were supposed to have in common, I have not the least comprehension. Nina, then, okay, a tricky six-hander for you as well. Benivum, B-E-N-I-V-M. Again, I have no idea who thought this was.
4: B-E-N-I-V-M. M. Okay. Belgium?
2: No.
4: There we go. Right. Okay. No point in carrying on.
2: No, there's no. Literally not. We would
4: put
2: have
4: me
2: been
4: out of my misery.
2: Yeah, it was Bangladesh, Ethiopia, Nigeria, Indonesia, Vietnam, and Mexico. Again, not a clue what that was supposed to be all about. And finally, John, for you, a fairly straightforward one. Mint.
3: M-I-N-T.
2: Which were the four mint countries?
3: Oh well, that's easy.
2: Yeah,
3: that's Mozambique, Ireland, Norway. And Tuvalu?
2: No, surprisingly.
4: It was
2: Mexico, Indonesia, Nigeria and Turkey. And because of John's frankly appalling refusal to take any of that even slightly seriously, Nina, you win.
4: Oh, thank you. Great. I thought you were going to ask me what OPEC was now that it's, you know, people are leaving it.
2: your prize you just had, it's a brief round of applause from the former ambassador to North Korea.
4: He's a diplomat for once.
2: Exactly. Christy, we don't need the annoying music anymore. I know you're enjoying it, but that's just me letting a little light in on the magic there and addressing the production booth. Let's move along, specifically to Germany, whose spooks are to have their leashes lengthened and or loosened somewhat. Germany's government has approved a draft law which, if it gets through Parliament unscathed, will allow Germany's foreign and domestic intelligence services to operate in a fashion more or less similar to their peers. Germany, for obvious historical reasons, is somewhat squeamish about the projection of power overseas and the empowering of anything secret policey at home, and has generally confined its intelligence services to the gathering and analysis of information. The case for this proposed shift to a more proactive stance has recently been made in part by a couple of recent terror attacks, one of them by a known Islamist, the other by a possibly Russian drone. John, in a general scheme of things, measured against, for example, broadly comparable countries like France, the United Kingdom, etc., how restrained have Germany's spies been?
3: They've been very restrained for two big reasons. Firstly, constitutionally, all they were ever allowed to do was to compile information. The BND was, in fact, one of Germany's largest, completely pointless libraries. The second reason is that they're also completely useless. I mean, one thing that doesn't come out of the media coverage is that BND is the direct descendant of a noble line starting with the Keystone Cops and going through the Pink Panther. And if you want the BND to be an effective espionage force, you would have to equip its staff with basic espionage skills, like learning how to dress yourself in the morning and working out which day of the week it is. To actually get up there with the other European espionage agencies, some of which are hard hitters and very serious, the BND is going to have a complete human resources clear out. It's been used as a kind of human dustbin by the federal government for far too long. And if it's going to achieve any of these goals, it's got to get good people in. And attracting those people in to an organisation which for a long time has been a walking joke is frankly not going to be easy.
2: Well, from the easier said than done file then, Nina, Germany's Interior Minister Alexander Dobrindt has said that what they seek to do is turn our intelligence services into genuine secret services. John, stifle that chortle. What is the difference there, though, do we think?
4: Well, I'm not an intelligence specialist. I've never been a diplomat or a member of government, but I suppose my
2: observation... You sound ideally qualified.
4: but being a former journalist, of course I comment on everything and claim I know best, which I don't. I think the observation I would make is that obviously, you know, Merz's centre-right and centre-left coalition government is extremely unpopular. Germany's contending with the fact that, you know, its kind of economic miracle is coming to an end. The Cold War no longer runs right through West and East Germany. It runs, east of its territory in Ukraine, and Germany's the next big target for Russia, and it's been having to deal with things like, explosives being found in packages in Leipzig and former East Germany, really dangerous stuff, drones, etc., etc. And what they probably are trying to signal here is that they're going to do something about it and turn this, or at least they want to signal that they want to turn it from an intelligence gathering service, as John was just saying before, into defence. Because I suppose the problem is if you're saying to young Germans, you've got to be ready to potentially be conscripted if we ever get attacked, or at least to be ready to help your country, if the intelligence services aren't the first line of defence, that doesn't exactly inspire confidence.
2: Do you think then, just to follow that up, Nina, there is an element here, you refer to Chancellor Friedrich Merz's chronic unpopularity. Is this an attempt to be seen to be not floundering, an attempt to be doing something decisive, effecting a necessary reform, etc.? And I guess if you're effecting reforms in the Secret Service, nobody's ever going to know whether you've actually done it or not.
4: Well, unless you talk about it, which in some cases is when politicians actually don't do anything about it is another observation, I suppose, journalists sometimes make. I mean, it's also a massive drain on resources. It's an enormous bureaucracy at a time when people in Germany are complaining that their trains are 5 hours late, that, you know, infrastructure is crumbling, that the healthcare system, that you could get an appointment at lightning speed 5-10 years ago, doesn't even pick up the phone. And so this enormous institution, if it's not actually, you know, nimble and up to speed, obviously is a drain on resources. And I think they're trying to signal they're doing something. Also, at a time when Germany's under this government and previous governments having to pivot and becoming more comfortable with the idea of being more active in defence, because listening to people, obviously, in Germany is a very sensitive topic because of the history of the Stasi.
2: John, Nina alluded there to the apparent drone attack on Leipzig airport, which occurred within the last week or so. There are, of course, any number of other instances of hybrid slash nuisance threats being or actions being perpetrated against Germany. Given the weaknesses of the German intelligence service that you mentioned earlier, if you are a Russian spook, does Germany strike you as the obvious weak point? If you're trying to sow confusion, division, general bewilderment in Europe, is Germany the country you'd pick on?
3: Yes. Yes, that you've come straight to the point. Germany is a sitting duck. It is vulnerable to information attack. I said, its intelligence service is something of a joke. It's going to need thorough reform. And the Russians know this. And, of course, Germany historically has been an enemy of Russia. You know, the Great Patriotic War was fought against Nazi Germany, which means that psychologically, for most Russians, it becomes the obvious target. The Germans are deeply conscious of this, hence the scramble to do something. I say scramble. We talked as if this was actually invented by Merz. We're looking here at a constitutional change in Germany. It's taken them ages to get these documents ready. This started quite soon after the Russian full-scale invasion of Ukraine. It's taken years to produce these changes. The fact that it's come out under Merz is almost coincidence.
2: Well, to Washington, D.C. now, currently abuzz with speculation about who will replace Caroline Leavitt as White House press secretary. Leavitt, who only recently returned to the role after having her second child, has announced that she will go at the end of this month in order to spend more time with her family. Although someone in her line of work should understand, to spend more time with my family is usually understood as a euphemism for I do not wish to be standing in close proximity to this ticking parcel when it goes off. Here is some of what we will have to learn to live without.
5: Wages will go up and our country will be made wealthy again. And I think it's insulting that you're trying to test my knowledge of economics and the decisions that this president has made. I now regret giving a question to the Associated Press.
6: So if there were peaceful protests on Saturday for the military parade, President Trump would allow that?
5: Of course the president supports peaceful protests. What a stupid question.
7: Why was Rene Good unfortunately and tragically killed?
8: Are you asking me my opinion? Because an ICE agent acted recklessly and killed an unjustifiable.
7: Oh, okay. So you're a biased reporter with a left-wing opinion.
8: What do you want me to do?
7: Yeah, because you're a left-wing hack. You're not a reporter. You're posing in this room as a journalist.
2: Nina, as the actual professional journalist at this table, how do you assess her performance behind the lectern?
4: So obviously, Caroline Leavitt was the youngest ever press secretary that I think we've seen in the White House, and she was really fierce, as you could hear there, also to the point of being unnecessarily chiding, probably.
2: Brusque, I think, you could say.
4: Okay, if you want to put it that way. But I would say that that's obviously something that over the two Trump administrations has been a feature of, his administrations. He's deliberately picked and selected people who are going to have this sort of combative relationship with the press because it feeds directly into his own domestic politics, which is, you know, I'm the underdog, or has been. That's how when he was first elected back in 2016, he pitched himself as kind of the business person, the underdog, not the establishment. It's a playbook we've since seen replicated by other people around the world quite successfully. And, obviously there's going to be a lot of focus on her because she's leaving 20 months after starting the job because she's had two young children. And there'll probably be a lot of people focusing on she wants to step down to spend more time, you know, dealing with the balancing motherhood and career, as many women around the world have to. But I actually think she's probably going to be a you know, she's going to be a significant force behind the scenes as well, some kind of big surrogate on the airwaves for Donald Trump from here. This probably won't be the last we'll hear of her, I suspect.
2: John, we often draw on your skills in the diplomatic service to unpick, elucidate the euphemism for us. In your experience, when someone says, I'm leaving to spend more time with my family, what does that usually mean?
3: It means I've been sacked. but it may not in this case.
4: Very young children.
3: She's got young children.
2: That is true.
3: It may be genuinely, just because she's carrying this limit doesn't mean she's necessarily lying. And it may be she actually does want to spend time with her children. The other thing is that in standing back from the position of spokesperson, she could well be lining herself up for something else. And I've seen a couple of comments from senior

0: youth, she has actually, you know, had a bit of a footprint in politics before.
1: I mean, do you think, though, Nina, that there is a lasting influence now on the way the White House is covered? Because among the decisions she either made or at least got out in front of was this one of sort of shifting to one side the legacy media, or what she would doubtless call, you know, the crooked fake news media, and filling the White House briefing room up with, you know, internet weirdos.
0: For sure. And obviously we saw that at the White House. We saw where that leads to at the White House Correspondents' Dinner, when obviously the US president was rather aspic, let's put it that way, towards somebody who was a former colleague of mine a few years ago, you know, who's an equally young and dynamic and very capable woman as well. I think, you know, obviously, as I was saying before, there'll be lots of people in the press who will not thank Caroline Leavitt for her legacy. There will be a lot of people inside the MAGA movement who say, wow, you know, if you wanted somebody who's going to be a pit bull towards the press, she's good at her job. Mm. And the other thing I would say is that, you know, Donald Trump over his two administrations has had, you know, he's made a big thing of sort of hiring and very publicly firing lots of his spokespeople. Mm-hmm. One thinks of Sean Spicer, Anthony Scaramucci, who very famously was fired very, very quickly and has since gone on to make, you know, had a really successful career in the media.
1: Best thing that ever happened to him.
0: He says so himself, I suppose. Mm. But actually, women have stayed the course longer as press secretaries under Donald Trump's time, because I was just looking before at this tenure from Caroline Leavitt. As I said before, it's 20-odd months. Sarah Huckabee Sanders lasted longer than the men as well. So, you know, and then, of course, we've got, you know, other people, Kelly Conway, who may have left the prominent front bench, if you like, at the podium, but actually ended up being important counsellors from the sidelines. And I suspect that that may still continue. But no, the press certainly will not thank people like Caroline Leavitt for having worked very much against the way how Washington worked before.
1: Well, to Finland now, which earlier this year was named by the World Happiness Report the happiest country in the world for the 9th year running. The dream of a decade-long run in top spot may be counterintuitively thwarted, however, by the generosity of UNESCO's World Heritage Committee, which has added 13 Finnish buildings, all the work of Alvar Aalto and his successive wives Aino Aalto and Elisa Aalto, to the UNESCO World Heritage List. More from our panel shortly, but first from Helsinki. Here is Monocle's Petri Bertsov on an accolade which can prove a mixed blessing.
2: There is little doubt that UNESCO's decision to include 13 sites designed by the celebrated Finnish modernist Alvar Aalto as World Heritage is a major win for Finnish design. But turning landmark architecture into World Heritage comes with its own set of challenges that Finland will have to reckon with. World Heritage sites need to be protected and maintained, which costs money. In the case of the Aalto sites, hundreds of millions of euros, of which UNESCO will pay nothing. Then there's the question of access. World Heritage needs to be accessible to the general public, but some of the Aalto sites are private homes or government institutions with locked doors. Finally, should the architects themselves have a say in all of this? Aalto obviously can't, he's 6 feet under, but most architecture historians agree that preservation, freezing them in time, so to speak, is the last thing that the great modernist would have wanted for his buildings. Celebrating great design should never mean putting a stop to its story.
1: Petri Bertsov in Helsinki, thank you. John, first of all, are you surprised that some of the places which are on the World Heritage List are actively campaigning to get off it?
3: No, not at all. This is an issue that goes much wider than just UNESCO and the World Heritage List. It's all about heritage as a concept. If you describe something as heritage, you are intrinsically, you're freezing it. Saying, I'm not going to change this, or if I do change it, it has to be in consonance with the existing structure, whatever it is, which immediately sets up all kinds of tensions. I mean, I remember the great furore in Liverpool in 2021, when...
1: You know, it's one of very few places to have been on the list and then not been on it.
3: One of only three places, I believe. That's correct. And Liverpool said, look, we've got to redevelop the waterfront. We need housing and we need industry, we need jobs. And UNESCO said, if you do that, you're coming off the list. And Liverpool said, we're going ahead. And UNESCO duly removed them. And Liverpool has never actually looked back since then. I mean, they've not...

0: it's not difficult to find Liverpoolian to say it was nice to have UNESCO, but the general consensus in the city is that was the right decision. You lose the heritage status, okay, too bad. You've got to move forward. And that is just one that kind of broke surface. I think there are an awful lot of UNESCO heritage sites that would actually like to modernise, like to change, but you know, the weight of carrying the badge of being a UNESCO heritage site is such that they don't want to. They can't.
1: I found an example of one that's the other end of the spectrum, which is, I will not try and pronounce it. It's in Slovakia, and it's this tiny village of 45, a hamlet of 45 sort of cottages that UNESCO in the 1990s decreed was the ultimate picture box, chocolate box, typical village of Central Eastern Europe, and put it on the list. And it lost 50% of its population in the 3 decades since. And it now only houses 14 people and 100,000 visitors swarm there every year.
2: And
1: taking pictures through people's front rooms and so on and so forth. So they're trying to get off the list.
2: Am I right in suspecting a relationship between those two factors, i.e. 100,000 tourists every year and half the population just thinking, nah.
1: Let's get out of here. I mean, you only need to go to the little, little coloured houses off Portobello Road and Notting Hill to see all the Instagrammers on the front door steps of people's houses, and they're trying to get their children out for the school run or something, and there's somebody posing on their own property. You see it in London a lot, particularly around that area. And I think it speaks to the kind of, you know, lack of decorum as well that some tourists have. It's not just a tourism issue, though, as you were just saying before, John. It's also an important development issue because cities are kind of living and breathing urban places. And if we don't recognise that, then people will move on.
2: But how, John, to police then those conflicts, which are going to exist, where you have the idea that this, whatever it is of crucial importance to all of humanity, that it is, if you like, global heritage, versus the interests of the people who actually live there?
0: UNESCO does its best to, I don't know if you'd say police these conflicts, but to offer some kind of wriggle room, some kind of flexibility. UNESCO is sensitive to the problems that being a heritage site creates. But in the end, it's not so much a question of policing. It's a binary decision. Either you hold on to the heritage or you don't. And there is a bit of grey area in the middle, but not a lot. I think the next one to watch is Venice. We've already seen huge numbers of Venetians leaving the city, just aghast at the mess that tourists make, the noise, the all-night parties, all the stupid things that tourists do. We've got depopulation, bad damage, and a lot of Venetians saying enough, enough, enough. We're charging tourists money to come into the city, but that hasn't really stopped the flow. We've stopped the cruise ships coming in, but we're still overwhelmed. I mean, at what point do we say we're no longer a heritage site, just go away?
2: If we boil it down to our personal perspectives, Nina, would you want your neighbourhood to be UNESCO World Heritage listed?
1: Parts of it are a bit of a dump, quite frankly, in all selfishness, maybe. But I don't think it's going to get there, you know, until the convention centre's built nearby. I would live in Earls Court, by the way. Probably irritated half of Earls Court by saying that. I don't know. I think these things are well intentioned. That's the problem, isn't it? It's a badge of honour. It's prestige, but the problem is nowadays the world is a lot more interconnected. People want the experience economy. They want the photos of themselves that are picturesque. Mm-hmm. A lot of this is dictated by sort of rather superficial trends. And actually, just to say, I'm still slightly conflicted about this trend, by the way, because I was following everything that happened in Mallorca in the last week with the protests against tourists, and I had been to beautiful Palma de Mallorca a year ago and thankfully missed all of that, and it's wonderful. And then I thought, gosh, it must be UNESCO heritage, it must have loads of UNESCO heritage sites here, and I realised Mallorca only has one, and it's not Palma de Mallorca, it's the mountains. Over tourism can happen without UNESCO heritage sites as well.
2: I mean, John, just finally, and picking up on what Nina was saying about the fact that picturesque sites, I mean, places have always been touristed. There's always been tourists in Venice, for example. But have things like the UNESCO World Heritage List failed to account for the secondary effects caused by having a much more mobile world in many respects and modern social media, which does place a priority on getting the photo and usually not so much the photo of the thing itself, but the photo of you standing in front of it.
0: Yes, absolutely. I think it's instructed to look back at the start of the UNESCO Heritage Site scheme. In the initial documents, they hardly mention tourism. I mean, and there only in the sense of the damage that tourists might do to the sites. The phenomenon of mass tourism, which we now observe, just wasn't around at the time. This is a scheme that simply wandered forward in time, has been tinkered at around the edges, but hasn't really adapted to the modern world. And it's a bit of a headache.
2: John Everard and Nina Dos Santos, thank you both for joining us. That is all for this edition of The Monocle Daily. Today's show was produced by Hassan Anderson and researched by Kayleigh Martin. Our sound engineer was Christy O'Grady. I'm Andrew Muller here in London. The Daily is back at the same time tomorrow. Thanks for listening.

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0: You are listening to Monocle Radio in association with Chanel Watches. The strength of the Caliber 12.1 manufacture movement lies in its uncompromising robustness. Yet it is the infinite smoothness with which it delivers the seconds that guarantees the J12's flawless chronometric precision. Visible behind is a perfectly circular oscillating weight and 191 meticulously assembled components reflecting the prowess of the Caliber 12.1, the embodiment of Chanel's watchmaking excellence with understated strength. Chanel Watches, official timekeeper of Monocle Radio.
1: It's 2200 in Abu Dhabi, 2000 here in Zurich, 1900 in London, and 11 a.m. in Vancouver. That's the time on Monocle Radio, brought to you by Chanel Watches. Coming to you from Studio 4 here in Zurich, I'm Laura Kramer with you here on Monocle Radio for the next hour. In a minute, we'll be turning to the big interview with Chris Chermak. After that, Fernando Gusta-Prosecco will be taking over on Monocle Radio to bring us the premiere of this week's edition of The Urbanist, all about how to build a city. Hint, it is focusing on quality of life. I'll also be playing you plenty of music along the way as well, all up ahead here on Monocle Radio. But first, here are the day's main news headlines.

0: And finally, on today's edition of The Briefing, we're getting into the groove because it's time for a sneak peek at the Global Countdown. Monocle's senior correspondent, Fernando Augusto Pacheco, is here. Come on, Fernando, wow us with some sounds.
1: I will, and we're heading to Italy, which is perfect because they do like a summer heat there.
0: Eccellente.
1: They even have a name for it, the tormentones, you know? Ooh. So do you want to know what are their tormentones this year?
0: Do I have a choice?
1: You don't have a choice. We're going to start on a very good note, at number five, because this song is an ode to the south of Italy, to southern Italy. This is Serena Brancale, Levante and Delia with Al mio paese.

0: First of all, spoiler here. This song is actually on the Monaco Radio playlist, I have to say. Because I do follow the Italian charts. And this song is called, well, translating is like, in my hometown. So she says there, my holiday begins when I return to my hometown.
1: I thought she said Stockholm.
0: She didn't say Stockholm, but she did say, I do think she said Bari, Calabria, you know, all those beautiful places. No, maybe she's actually...
1: I'm terrible at spotting language.
0: Running away from
1: lyrics
0: Stockholm.
1: Even in English. So, you know, in Italian, it's asking a lot.
0: But it's a great song. It's a good start, no?
1: Yes, I was grooving. You were grooving.
0: Number four, a little bit of less of a groove. This is more of a ballad. It's a love song, but you know about love songs. They can be a little bit sad and melancholic at times. This is the Italian rapper from Naples, Geolier, with Canzone d'Amore, love song.

0: It doesn't make me want to kill, which many ballads do.
1: Exactly. I mean, so yeah, there's some sadness in the story, of course, a little bit about love break, but there's a nice beat there. And this guy is huge. Mm. And I have to tell you, he just performed a few sold out shows in Naples at the stadium. There's something happening in Naples. The music scene there is very exciting, especially when it comes to hip-hop. I was just talking to my colleague Anita, Italian-American, and she did say, Fernando, it's true, there is something in Naples. There's a lot of new artists coming out.
0: So literally football stadium level gig?
1: Oh, yes.
0: My goodness.
1: Big, big, big. And this song has been released, I believe, in January, February, and it's still in the charts. It's been a massive hit across Italy.
0: Well, what have you got for us next?
1: Let's talk about some obsession here. Number three, we have a more Italian hip-hop of Samurai J and Vito Salamanca with Ossessione, Obsession.

0: some distinctly Latin rhythms there.
1: Lots of Latin rhythms. That's exactly what I was going to say. Very much so. And you can see that in the Italian charts. Lot. I mean, there's still number two and one to come, so you understand the prevalence of those Latin sounds. And this song, apparently, it's the Italian song with the most consecutive weeks at number one in the Italian charts. Of course, now it's number three, but, you know, it did very well in the weeks
0: And
1: before.
0: Was everybody aware of it? Because I was reading recently that, you know, Sam Fender and Olivia Dean have been number one for 19 weeks, which is record-breaking here in the UK. But I read an article saying that lots of people hadn't even heard the song.
1: Well, you know what I would tell to those people? That they should be more in tune with society because, you know, it's there, you know? Even if you go to a Tesco here in the supermarket, it's been played. You know, it's not my favourite song, but I've heard that. But it's been a little bit of a controversy here in the UK. Mm. I wonder if our Italian listeners, if they're listening,
0: I
1: let me know about Ossessione. Talking about Latin rhythms, Guy, this is cool because actually, and you know, I'm Brazilian, of course. We have a Brazilian singer number two. It's Anita, and the cool thing about Anita, she sings in Spanish, English, Italian, and of course Portuguese. And this song she performs together with Fred De Palma and Emis Killa, but this song is pure merengue. Let's have a listen. La testa gira, my head is spinning.

0: I mean, so catchy, right?
1: You were joining in.
0: Yes, La Testa Gira. My head is spinning a little bit, actually, right now. But that's the kind of the earworm you want to listen in the summer, right?
1: I wondered, with all those languages she speaks, whether she was going to try and break... I think it was Nena Cherry and Yusuf Ndour hold the record for the number of languages in a number one hit with 7 seconds. But, you know, she could have gone for it there.
0: She got a gun for it. But she said in an interview, because, of course, she's trying really hard for an international career, but she said that she misses Brazil. And now she's kind of going back to focus a little bit on Brazil.
1: Well, fair enough. I mean, surely it's going to be Brazil's moment again. I mean, you know, in the 60s and 70s, Brazil had an enormous international moment. Why not again?
0: Exactly. Perhaps like Colombia, taking us to number one. a nice segue here. I mean, this song, my God, Shakira is the queen of the World Cup. It's undeniable. But it's interesting that the World Cup is finished and it's still the most played song worldwide, not just in Italy, even in the United States, across Europe, across Asia. I mean, this song is ridiculously catchy. And I'm a fan of Shakira. I did say in the past...
1: her hips don't lie.
0: Her hips don't lie, and our hips will not lie after listening to this song. And number one is Shakira and Burna Boy with Die Die.

0: She knows what works, you know.
1: Who would have thought that Shakira, of all people, would corner the football song market?
0: Yes, and she's been doing it for a few years
1: yeah,
0: now.
1: Yeah, this is right, you know, from 2010 onwards, really. Gosh.
0: And Waka Waka, of course, is still the all-time number one. But if you look at the numbers of Die Die, I mean, it's a close, you know, second for sure.
1: I bet she does it just to, Gerard Piquet was at the World Cup, wasn't he, watching on.
0: Who cares about Gerard Piquet, right? You know? It was all about Shakira.
1: And when will we be hearing this countdown in full, Fernando?
0: Well, we'll be listening to the Global Countdown, of course. It's a standalone show, and I think people should be listening to the one from last week as well, where we had five songs for the summer.
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3: I mean, I've been at Nobel for a little bit more than a year. And during last year, we had a lot of strategic discussions, as you often have when you have a new executive director coming in. And one of the discussions that we had was, I mean, the Nobel organization, as well as almost any other organization, would like to be a courageous organization. But when we discussed what will the coming years be like and what kind of courage will be extra important, being responsible for the Nobel Prizes. And then we said that the courage that we'll really need the coming years is integrity. Integrity is one of our core values, and we take that really seriously. This is an organization that really has integrity in its core.
4: The Nobel Foundation has a storied history dating back all the way to Alfred Nobel, the famous Swedish inventor of dynamite, who out of guilt, of course, pivoted later in life and created the Nobel Prizes for Peace and the Sciences in his will. But few years in Nobel's history will have been as turbulent for the organization as the last one, with one Donald Trump becoming U.S. president in January 2025 and quickly turning his attention to the Peace Prize and consequently excoriating the award for not giving it to him at the end of that year. Well, this year, the Nobel Foundation celebrates its 125th anniversary, and its executive director, Hanna Hjarne, tells me that she's proud to back the integrity of the Nobel Prize, its process, and the work of the Nobel Foundation behind it. The foundation itself is also preparing to take on a more public-facing role in the coming years, as it plans a new headquarters in Stockholm that will become a home for the world's Nobel laureates and anyone else needing their own thirst for knowledge quenched. Hanna Hjarne has had a long and distinguished career in journalism, most recently as head of the Swedish public radio broadcaster Sveriges Radio. She joined the Nobel Foundation as executive director at the start of last year, same time as Trump. I'm Chris Chermak, and I spoke with Hanna Hjarne for the big interview. Hanna Hjarne, welcome to Midori House.
3: Thank you.
4: So I can't help but make this link to start that you began your job as executive director of the Nobel Foundation in January 2025. Somebody else also began a second term in 2025. What a time to start.
3: Yes, I've been at Nobel for 1.5 years almost, and I came from the media sector. So I'm a media executive from the beginning. So I used to be head of the Swedish equivalent to the BBC, the Swedish National Television. But it has been very interesting to join Nobel and to also work with sort of pursuing knowledge internationally, because that's basically what we do.
4: Absolutely, and we will get to some of that. But first, I did want to ask you actually about sort of your past career running Swedish public television, if you will. What was it like to make a switch from being a journalist to doing something like the Nobel Foundation? How different was that? What kind of different hat was it for you?
3: Being a journalist and having worked as a media executive for a very long time, actually since I was a teenager, basically, there are actually quite a lot of similarities. I've always been interested in science, always been interested in culture, and working As a journalist, I mean, you try always to tell, I think it was Bernstein who said, the best obtainable version of the truth. And working now a lot with science, it's also of trying to find sort of reliable, verified knowledge, because that's what science is about. So there are actually a lot of similarities.
4: Absolutely, and I guess you have to be something of a generalist as well. Is that fair to say? Was that something you were conscious of, switching from journalism to this as well? Because there are so many different aspects to the Nobel Foundation, so many different sides of knowledge that you cover.
3: Yes, in a way. And also, one thing that's so special working with Nobel is that you have the possibility to work with the most brilliant minds of the world. When it comes to science, when it comes to peace, and when it comes to literature and culture. And so it's really a blessing.
4: And how did your own mindset change when you think about what you're doing now? Before, you were communicating to the public very directly as a media executive and a journalist. Is that still part of your role now? How do you see your role as executive director of the Nobel Foundation in terms of your outreach to the public?
3: Well, the Nobel Foundation and the Nobel work basically is about pursuing knowledge and lifting up the laureates and lifting up their achievements and doing that worldwide. I mean, we're doing this interview in London because today, when this interview is recorded, we have a Nobel arrangement together with Royal Society, with Nobel laureates that are going to talk about how science could be transformed, affected, different when AI is transforming a lot of things in society. How will that also affect science? So we do arrangements like that from the Nobel side with laureates all over the world. And we have digital channels, we work with the different media companies, and in different ways we lift up the laureates and their achievements. Alfred Nobel himself, sort of the founder of the prize, he put it in his will, where he stated what the prize should be like, that he wanted it to be awarded to people that had made achievement that had really benefited to humankind, that have really done things that have changed people's life for the better, and to lift up that and to put that forward and to give us as much outreach as possible. That's one of the biggest tasks.
4: You mentioned AI there, and I want to maybe get back to that at some point. But I wanted to first also ask about the big prize, the Nobel Peace Prize, because there, too, I think it's interesting that as journalists, we cover conflict a lot. We cover peace. We cover negotiations. We think about how to present conflicts to the public. Now you're, in some ways, perhaps an advocate for peace, for those who promote peace. Have you thought about it that way? Was that something that you always had, even as a journalist?
3: When it comes to the Peace Prize and the prize awarding work, it's with the other prizes too. We have expert groups that in every field that select the laureates. So they are doing the research, they are working with, and they do really an in-depth job, a really profound work. So the Nobel Foundation, and the role of the foundation is to sort of to look at the prizes in a long-term perspective, and to, in a way, lift up the prizes and always have a very long-term perspective. And if I think of my former job as a media executive compared to this one, that's one of the biggest changes, that here we really have the long-term perspective. This year is the 125th anniversary for the Nobel Prizes. The first prizes were awarded in 1901. And we want the Nobel Prizes to be strong for at least another 125 years. So the perspective of working with the Nobel Prizes is truly a long-term perspective. Compared to before, when I was a media executive, also being head of different news organizations, both in radio, in TV, and on the newspaper side, and always digitally, of course, you have a much shorter time span and sometimes more short-sighted. This is a really long-term perspective when it comes to Nobel. When looking at sort of achievements that has had a positive effect on people's lives for decades to come.
4: The last year that you had, particularly when it came to the focus on the Nobel Peace Prize, did it perhaps help to have a long-term perspective? Would you have had a very different mindset if you were still a journalist with all the focus on Donald Trump and the lobbying and everything that was happening? And we can get into some aspects of that, but I'm just curious, This was a very short-term, immediate focus on one prize, so much attention suddenly on it. Were you trying even that moment, I guess, to take more of a long-term perspective on the prize?
3: Well, I think at the Nobel Foundation, we always have the long-term perspective. This prize, it was the first prizes were awarded in 1901. It has been through two world wars. And all the things that have happened through history, good and bad, during all these years. So it's always the long-term perspective. One thing that's also special is that when the Nobel Prize was first, when it was founded and awarded 125 years ago, it was one of the sort of first truly international prizes. In the will, Alfred Nobel, the founder himself, he wrote that this prize should be awarded to the achievement that had sort of the most positive impact for humankind in every field. So it's truly international, and he really stated, regardless of nationality. And that was quite controversial at that time. So it's truly an international prize, and it's truly also a long-term perspective.
4: I'm curious, when you described before the committees involved, obviously, and so on, the committee of experts, where does lobbying come into that? Does lobbying come into that at all? There are nominations, of course, but to what extent is any of the outside noise taken into consideration by the committees?
3: I've been at Nobel for a little bit more than a year. And during last year, we had a lot of strategic discussions, as you often have when you have a new executive director coming in. And one of the discussions that we had was, the Nobel organization, as well as almost any other organization, would like to be a courageous organization. But when we discussed what will the coming years be like, and what kind of courage will be extra important being responsible for the Nobel Prizes? And then we said that the courage that we'll really need the coming years is integrity. Mm-hmm. Integrity is one of our core values, and we take that really seriously. So this is an organization that really has integrity in its core.
4: I wonder if you could describe the Nobel Foundation's presence in Sweden, in the Swedish public eye, which is where you come from as well, because I am going to add here that embarrassing thing that I'm sure some listeners have around the world, which is this imagination that, of course, Nobel is in Norway and not necessarily in Sweden. And I'm curious, I'm sure you get that from time to time, but therefore, how much is the Nobel Foundation, the Nobel traditions, in the Swedish public consciousness as opposed to Norway's?
3: Well, I think that, Nobel is really right into the minds of every Swede and every Norwegian. Actually, at that time when Alfred Nobel wrote his will, he did that actually in Paris in 1895. When he wrote his will, Sweden and Norway were the same country. So they were divided in 1905, and the first prizes were awarded in 1901. And he himself stated that he wanted the Peace Prize to be awarded in Oslo, all the scientific prizes and the literature prize to be awarded in Sweden. So that's why we have the two countries together. In my work, I go back and forth between Sweden and Norway.
4: Does it help in that sense that I understand you also worked as a foreign correspondent for a time in Norway? Did that give you a different appreciation, perhaps, for the Nobel Prize's history?
3: Yeah, and this was a long time ago. I was since my background is journalistic and journalism, I used to be a foreign correspondent for the Swedish radio, working in Norway for a couple of years. But this was a long time ago. It was in the 90s. But, of course, it gave me sort of an in-depth understanding of Norway about sort of societal discussions about how the country works. And that's truly good to have. And also, as a correspondent, I was there for a couple of years when the prize was awarded to, so I followed it a bit from the journalistic view.
4: Do you remember which prize you covered when you were in Norway?
3: Oh, there were several ones, and it was a lot about also covering the ceremonies and, in a way, the differences and the similarities between Sweden and Norway.
4: Another question for international listeners who wouldn't know about the process, but tell us more about the Nobel Foundation itself and what your day-to-day is like, what you do beyond the giving of prizes.
3: Well, sort of the whole foundation's work is centered around actually what Alfred Nobel wrote in his will in 1895. And it hasn't been a single day since I started as executive director at the foundation Well, every day I've been in some kind of conversation where there have been references to the will. I guess he would have been maybe surprised, but at least pleased if he knew that this is really, truly a living document. So we always go back to the will. What did he really state and what did he really want? And doing so, we have, of course, the Nobel Foundation sort of oversees the Nobel activities. In the Nobel activities is, of course, the announcements in October every year, where there is one Nobel Prize announced during a week every day. And then we have a big prize awarding ceremony in Sweden and Norway and a big banquet in Sweden and Norway in December. But then every day, year around, we also work with lifting up the Nobel Prizes and the achievements and the laureates in different ways. So we have like digital channels, social media channels. We work with different corporations to do this. We arrange meetings.

0: scientific foundations throughout the world. And we also all the time try to arrange meetings between laureates and young students. And that's truly strong, because the laureates, they are so generous with their knowledge, with their lives, what has been easy in life, what has been really hard, their mistakes they have made. Some of them had difficulties in school and did find their paths a bit later. And they're truly open with this, all the struggles that they've had. And to meet some of the most brilliant persons alive and to hear them talk openly about both totally amazing things that they have achieved, but also their lives, how it has been, and what choices they had made and what they think about their life is truly inspiring. And also, what we know from global surveys is that young generations today tend to have a more dark picture of their future compared to other generations. But what the Nobel laureates bring is truly hope that some of the big questions of our time could be solved by new inventions, by things that are possible today that hasn't been possible through whole history of humankind. They are all of a sudden possible to solve. So in a way, in a problem-centric world, the Nobel Prize is solution-centric, brilliant thing that truly gives hope to people. And to see laureates meet young people in a phase in life where when they are thinking about who am I, what do I want to do with my power? What could I achieve things that are bigger than sort of myself? Those meetings are truly inspiring. And you could, I mean, if you see a laureate meeting 500-600 high school kids, every time I leave such a meeting, I truly believe that in this room, at least one child, one 15-year-old would had in that very moment made a big decision about his or her life that will be truly important. Maybe chosen a different path. Maybe chosen to try to bring sort of use this person's strength to achieving brilliant things that would make all of us hear about that single person in a couple of decades.
1: Can you give me an example of that from the time that you've been in this job? Was there a particular person, a particular Nobel laureate that you remember listening to in one of these where you thought about not so much what they did, but their inspiring story to get there?
0: One of the first international visits that I joined right when I had started at Nobel was a big international event that we had in Tokyo, in Japan. We had like 8 Nobel laureates that were talking on stage and a big conference over several days. And then in the end of the conference, we took the Nobel laureates out to different schools. And I mean, Tokyo is a big city and traffic could be quite harsh. So I went together with a Nobel laureate, Bill Phillips, a physics laureate, out to a high school in Tokyo. And we were really late. It was almost 1 hour late. And we came to this big hall at this high school. And there were like 1,000 students sitting there in their school and uniforms. And it was freezing cold. And they had been there for an hour waiting in straight lines for us to come. And then the laureate came up on stage and he talks about his inventions, about how to cool down atoms with the help of laser beams. And it was truly in-depth talk. And then we opened for questions. And there were so many interesting questions. Obviously, they had really prepared, so they knew a lot about his research. But then also, they asked him a lot of personal questions. How much do you work? Do you work all the time? Do you ever see your kids? And what do you think your life would have been if you didn't put so much effort into sort of your research and your work? And he answered really openly and really warm to all these students. And then we had time for one last question. And then it's a 15-year-old boy. He raises his hand and he says, I have one final question. Can I give you a hug? So he goes up on stage and you have the Nobel laureate and you have this 15-year-old boy in his school uniform hugging. And I think no one in this room will ever forget that moment. And I think it truly, in a positive sense, affected a lot of the young people's lives in the room. It was truly inspiring. And I mean, it's sort of, you hear about those, the law.

0: We get to hear about the brilliant things that they have achieved, and I mean, they're human beings doing incredible things, and to meet them and to have sort of that generous way of talking that they have and how generous they are, it truly affects people's lives.
1: You mentioned before the importance of progress, the fact that the Nobel Prizes are solutions focused. That brings me back to AI, which you mentioned earlier as well. And I'm just curious if, also, of course, looking at the history of the Nobel Prize itself and Alfred Nobel, the reason for creating this prize in terms of not all progress is good progress. That's part of the reason he created the prize himself. To what extent does that aspect of his mission, of his past, inform what you do today? Is it part of sort of the foundation to think not all progress is good?
0: If you look at the Nobel Prizes the last years, you could see that there have been quite a few prizes where AI has been part of the solution. We had two prizes in 24, and last year there was also the Economy Prize, was for the description about what they called creative destruction, how changes, also technological changes, would affect the society and solutions for that. I mean, the coming years, we don't know who will get the prize the coming years, but that AI will have an important role when it comes to science the coming years is evident. And in the discussions that we have in London now, those are centered around AI, how AI could change, affect, improve science. So we have sort of, I mean, we're in the midst of an ongoing discussion now where we could see that AI really helps us to solve questions that has been hard to solve all through the history of humanity. But of course, there are important discussions too about the dangers with AI. So when we make arrangements with Nobel laureates, as we're doing now in London, we are also lifting up, of course, both the pros and cons and how that could affect science.
1: Now, Hannah, also when you talk about being here, all the travel you do, the public-facing side of this role, the Nobel Foundation, of course, is in the process of a new building, creating a new building back in Sweden. Tell us what that looks like, what you think about. What does the Nobel Foundation think about when it thinks about creating a new building?
0: Well, this building is going to be sort of a home for the Nobel Prizes, and in a way, a home for the laureates too, a place for laureates to come back to whenever they want, and where maybe it will be sort of the public place where you're most likely to run into a Nobel laureate if you come there. So it's supposed to be a building in the center of Stockholm, like an international powerhouse for science, for literature and for peace. A building where you could see, of course, exhibitions about Alfred Nobel, about the prizes, about laureates, about the achievements and what that has meant. But also to see exhibitions about cutting-edge science, about how literature is evolving, about challenges when it comes to peace throughout the world and possibilities. We will also have the possibility to have meetings in this house. So you could come there and you could listen to laureates and other brilliant people in this house on a daily basis. And we will, of course, also spread that digitally so that it will be spread internationally. And if everything works out well now, we could start building this house at the end of 27, and then we will open it in 31. And that happens to be the 130th anniversary of the Nobel Prizes.
1: You're working with, I understand, David Chipperfield Architects in Berlin. Was there a brief given to them? What do you think about in terms of the design of a building for the Nobel Foundation?
0: David Chipperfield himself, he put it like that this is sort of the Nobel Prize embodied in a building. So when he thinks about the architecture of the building, he says that he wants it sort of to embody the Nobel Prize. And that means that it has a dignity. This is a building that's going to be there for generations to come, for our grandchildren and their grandchildren and their grandchildren. So it's a building with dignity, and it's also a building that has sort of, it's going to be built in reused brick. So it's going to be a sustainable building, but also a building that's sort of, in a way, massive. It's something that's going to be there for a long time, but it's most of all an open building. It's open, it's accessible, it's going to be open every day, all year round, and you will be able to come there to attend, to learn from other people coming there. So it's a home for the curious.
1: So how does it fit into, do you think, the ecosystem of Stockholm as a city as well, in terms of that openness that you describe?
0: Stockholm, in many senses, is a very open city. And Sweden is an open country, in Norway too. So, I mean, that's in the heart of Nobel, of the possibility to sort of spread the word of some of the world's largest achievements, and also to the possibility to everyone, for everyone to attend and to come and to meet other interesting people and have discussions with them. So openness is sort of in the Swedish and Norwegian heart.
1: When you describe all of that, were you surprised, frankly, that the Nobel Foundation didn't have a building like this for its first 125 years or so? I mean, does this change what the Nobel Foundation does? Does it change the mission in your mind by becoming more public-facing? What does having a building do in that sense?
0: Well, having a building of this kind has actually been discussed for a very long time. It was actually discussed already when the prizes were founded from the very beginning. But then quite soon, I mean, it was a difficult time in the world then too. We were approaching the First World War. It was a lot of tension. So at that time, they had to sort of wait. But now we're going to build the building. And I think it will give us much more, so many more possibilities than we have right now. We have a museum in Stockholm and a peace center in Oslo. But this big building will give us possibilities to do much, much more than we're doing today. Sorry. Really something to visit if you come to Stockholm.
1: Just finally, and I have a difficult one to end. U.S. President Donald Trump, when he did not receive the Peace Prize last time around, he said in a statement to Norway's leadership that he feels that he no longer has to think solely about peace as a result of not receiving the prize. I won't necessarily ask you to comment on that itself, but what do you want people to think about when they think of the prize and obtaining it? What motivations would you like prize winners to have?
0: The prize winners themselves.
1: Or those seeking the prize.
0: What sort of is in the very core of the Nobel Prize that Alfred Nobel himself wrote in the will is the award should be awarded to achievements that really have benefited humankind. I mean, those are really big words. But those ideas and that statement that we bring with us in all the Nobel work, that it should be awarded to things that have really benefited humankind and really groundbreaking achievements that will be of importance for not only for us who are here today, but for our grandchildren and their grandchildren. It's kind of sometimes hard to, especially to talk about, because they are really big words. But looking at the 125-year-long history of the Nobel Prizes, it's like looking at big steps for humankind that have been made. Courageous peace laureates and creative authors and also scientists that have truly solved things that we didn't really think that we were able to solve. So it has this brilliant legacy. And we aim at prizes that have that height and that dignity also in the future.
1: Hanna Harne, thank you very much for joining us.
0: Thank you so much.
1: That's all for this edition of The Big Interview. It was edited by Steph Chungu, and from me, Chris Chermak, thanks very much for listening. Until next time, goodbye.
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0: A Monocle Radio throwback there from Hong Kong. That was King King Tan. Don't go anywhere. More music is on the way.
1: I think it's a very special magazine because it's a cultural magazine, but at the same time, it's very different from all the other magazines. 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

0: That was it, Morgan. And that's it from me, Laura Kramer, here in Zurich. I'll be handing the microphone over to Fernando Augusto Prosecco in London. He'll be bringing you the latest edition of The Urbanist, a brand new premiere of the program. But for me, here in Studio 4, thanks for listening.
1: You're listening to Monocle Radio in association with Chanel Watches. The strength of the Caliber 12.1 manufacture movement lies in its uncompromising robustness. Yet it is the infinite smoothness with which it delivers the seconds that guarantees the J12's flawless chronometric precision. Visible behind is a perfectly circular oscillating weight and 191 meticulously assembled components, reflecting the prowess of the Caliber 12.1. The embodiment of Chanel's watchmaking excellence with understated strength. Chanel Watches, official timekeeper of Monocle Radio.
2: It's 5 a.m. in Sydney, 2200 in Cairo, 2000 in London, and 1400 in Lima. That's the time on Monocle Radio, brought to you by Chanel Watches. Fernando Augusto Pacheco here at Studio One Midori House. This hour we have the latest episode of The Urbanist, hosted by Andrew Tuck, of course. Great songs by Infinity Song, L'Impératrice and Dijon. Stay tuned. This is The Urbanist.
3: The meantime space, you go, okay, we've got it for 6 months, we'll pop this in it, it'll be a really nice way to get people introduced to the collections, and then we'll move on to the next thing. But here we are talking about programming in 2027 2028, and for us as an organization, that's completely changed what we do and how we do it.
4: How can we support our cultural institutions to have the best possible impact on our cities? This is The Urbanist, Monocle's program all about the cities we live in, and I'm your host, Andrew Tuck. Today, we're going to explore some techniques for helping culture to thrive in the urban environment. From a London-based museum that's found a permanent home through public-private cooperation, to a Chicago-based collective helping to create culture and hospitality communities that support their neighbours. And we ask how to protect cultural landmarks that sit within the public realm. That's all ahead, right here on The Urbanist, with me, Andrew Tuck. Welcome to today's show. And first up, I'm joined by Lisa Deredova, who is the Archive Projects Manager for London's Museum of Youth Culture. The museum has only recently found itself a permanent home in the UK capital's counterculture hub of Camden. The museum's new home base came about thanks to a requirement in the 2021 London Plan for affordable office space, coupled with a commercial developer, in this case WRE, seeing the museum as a good use space for this council requirement. Lisa, thank you for joining us here in the studio today. Can we start by explaining a bit about your organisation? What is the Museum of Youth Culture, and how did it come about?
3: So Museum of Youth Culture is the world's first museum dedicated to celebrating the lives of teenagers and young people. And I think saying that out loud seems quite mad that we're the first one. It seems such an obvious thing, but we've really overlooked the history of teenagers. We've really overlooked the impact that young people and the cultures that they create have had on society. Culturally, socially, technologically, you know, young people are always pushing things forward by just kind of doing what they do. So we really wanted to create a museum that's testament to that story, that collects that history and also champions young people today, as well as from the past. We started our journey as a photographic archive that accompanied a magazine called Sleaze Nation, which was kind of like a rave club listings magazine that ran in the late 90s. And the photographic archive kind of continued working into kind of 2015, 2016, and there was a bit of a conversation of what we're doing here. Why is this archive important? Why are these stories important? Where is recognising these stories and histories? And kind of the Museum of Youth Culture came out of that. Since then, the collection has changed massively. But also as an organisation, we've moved away from just being about preserving and collecting this history, but also thinking about how society recognises young people and what they do and how a museum can serve teenagers and young people.
4: Sleaze Nation was a really famous magazine and it was super well known here. But the archive, did that kind of generate enough income from people wanting to license pictures and things that you had some initial funding?
3: In the late 90s and early noughties, kind of before the internet as we know it took shape, you could really keep an archive going through licensing. You know, and it was a really rare archive in some ways as well. I mean, now that imagery of youth culture and subculture is so iconic and we really recognise that. But especially in the late 90s and early noughties, it didn't yet have that recognition. So the collection was one of the few places where people could go to find this history and find this story. And so that enabled the collection to stay independent and kind of keep doing its work, supporting the photographers that were part of it, but also putting on exhibitions, putting on talks, doing publications. So it was able to kind of sustain this lovely little ecosystem. And I think 2008 plus the rise of social media definitely had a massive impact on that business model. But I think also there was a realization that actually the archival practice was really important, but just as important was that front-facing bit. So where you're putting on an exhibition and you're openly celebrating these stories and also getting the community together to talk about why it's important. And I think it's that interplay between the two, between having a collection, but also actively telling stories that really changed what we do. 2015 is really the shifting point where the organization starts thinking of itself less as an archive and more as a museum, where it's kind of like, okay, actually, how can we actively tell stories instead of just collecting these histories?
4: You can do museums a lot. You can have an online museum, essentially, but you've thought about having this physical space that opened here in London 1 month ago. Now, one of the interesting things, reasons that happened is because in London, there is some legislation around when you do developments as a property company that you need to provide affordable office space as well as some affordable housing. And you've been a beneficiary of that. You've partnered with a company who's seen in you somebody they'd like to work with. And just tell us how that's panned out.
3: I guess it's a combination of luck and being around for a really long time. But I think the story of the museum partnering with WRE and actually Sasha, who runs WRE, kind of getting us involved, worked really organically. I think WRE is a company do a lot of refurbishments and redevelopments of existing buildings. And as a cultural and creative organisation in London, we rely a lot on meantime spaces. And before we have this permanent space, we were operating in meantime spaces. So we were in Printworks, the club in South London, for a really long time. And after that, we were in an office building run by Beaux Arts, which is an arts charity. And Sasha was walking around that building, I think with the idea in mind of like, is this a place that we can take on and refurbish and kind of create something new out of it? And he came into our office space, which was also our archive. So stuff everywhere, hoarder's paradise, maybe. And he was just like, what is this? And him and I had a chat, maybe like half an hour, was talking to him about the Museum of Youth Culture, the work that we do, why it's important, the fact that we are looking for a space, that we want to open a permanent site, that is the end goal, to really kind of like plant a flag in the floor and say, this is important and here's a building that you can come to see this story. And he got in touch a year later and said, we met a year ago in this space. I've been working on a development in Camden. How does that sound? Are you still looking for a space? And do you want to come have a look at it? Because I think it would be a really perfect fit. And as a place, Camden looms very large in the public imagination when it comes to youth culture and subculture especially. So it's definitely a place that was on our radar. And so to go see that space, we're like, well, actually, this could be a perfect fit. And so that was maybe 2 years ago, I'd say, when that first visit happened to the site in Camden in St. Pancras campus. And here we are.
4: So what have you moved there? You've moved the archive there, but you now have exhibition space that's permanent and that you can program not just for the next 6 months, which is the risk of meanwhile spaces, but you can begin to think about what we're going to do for the next 2, 3, 4, 5 years.
3: Yeah, that's the thing that's really incredible. So it's a 20-year lease. It's two floors. I think it's 5,500 square feet of space dedicated to youth culture and subculture. So we've got three gallery spaces. We've got our archive space. We've got workshop spaces. We've got a library, a cafe, a kind of event space. But yeah, it's two floors and three galleries dedicated to youth cultures and subcultures, past and present. Having this space, as you say, enables us to really think about the future. You know, with the meantime space, you go, okay, we've got it for 6 months, we've got it for 3 months, we'll pop this in it. It'll be a really nice way to get people introduced to the collections, and then we'll move on to the next thing. But here, we are talking about programming in 2027, 2028. And for us as an organization, that's completely changed what we do and how we do it.
4: How important has this link been on this program? We often talk to property developers who turn out to be much more interesting than the genre would probably get rated by many people. They kind of do want to have a legacy, and they are often interested in the vibrancy of a city. They know that's good for their world as well. We look at the challenge of finding arts funding, and especially in London, because it seemed to be having many advantages. So people are trying to push art funding out to the provinces. But here you've managed to find a good partner who's given you a 20-year lease. How important do you think that is as a model for other people to think about, that actually maybe there are other sources of support and of community building?
3: I think being a space that operates in London, a lot of cultural organisations do rely on meantime spaces, and there is that temporality to it. And I think having a permanent space is so powerful. And I think that's where developers can have a real impact, where they think about the spaces that they are building and how they can really engage culture as a community space within that. We are a museum, first and foremost, but we're also a third space where people can come to learn, to hang out, to do workshops and education. And the great thing about working with WRE on this and Sasha is that he understood it. He came into our space, he looked around, he was interested, but he understood why this was important, but also the power of opening a space like this, how that can draw people in, but also how that can create a space for the local community as well. So the building that we're in also has housing above it. We are having some of those people that live in that housing coming and engaging with us and working with us. And that's creating a real sense of community within the space. And I think that's really powerful. And I think when we think of London as a city where space can be quite scarce, I think there's real power that can be had when developers think about their buildings in this way, of how bringing in the right cultural partner can have a really huge impact on the one side by doing something really groundbreaking, which is the world's first museum of youth culture, but on a localized level, creating space for local communities to come together.
4: Now tell me, you've been open a month, now you've got to see who comes through the front door. Who's coming?
3: It's been a really nice mix of people. We weren't really sure what was going to happen. And I think because of our location, we thought actually a large chunk of who would get through the door would be tourists, because we're Camden. It's one of the most visited areas in London when it comes to tourism. And we have had a fair share of tourists, but actually we've had a really nice mix of people that have come specifically for the museum, and that's people of all ages. I'm very keen that a big chunk of our audience is young people today, you know, people under 25. That can really take inspiration from the collections. And I've been really excited to see that we've had so many young people through the door where a museum might put them off. But then we have had all these local connections, and that's what's been really, really nice. We've had people coming through the door saying, oh, I live above, or I live across the road, or I run this local community service. And I think it's been that really nice mix of local and international, and people coming really specifically for the museum, and people almost stumbling across us because we are just in their local vicinity. And that mix of people has led to some really interesting conversations where people are talking about what youth culture means to them, what they did when they were young, maybe talking about what it was like wherever they grew up versus what they see on our walls, which is very UK focused at the moment. So it's been a real mix, but I've definitely been especially excited to see that we've got so many young people coming through the door and coming to seek us out.
4: Lisa Deredova there, and thank you for being here on the show. Next up, I'm joined down the line by Bruce Finkelman. Bruce is the founder of 16 on Centre, a Chicago-based collective who are aiming to support cultural spaces by helping to foster community between venues, hospitality ventures and other neighbours, helping everyone in these districts to thrive. Well, Bruce, thank you so much for joining me. Now, your organisation is an interesting one in how it attempts to build up flourishing neighbourhoods through collaboration and hospitality and cultural ventures. So can you tell us, first of all, a bit about that name? What does it mean, 16 on Centre? And perhaps also explain a little bit about your mission.
5: 16 on Centre is a building turn. When you build a house or you build something, you're putting in a nail every 16 inches on centre. And the idea is, it's a term that means built to last or built strong. When we are coming up with a name, and names are probably the hardest part of things to have to come up with when you're doing things, I kind of like the idea that it was based off building something strong.
4: And how long have you been running 16 on Centre now?
5: I started in this with my first baby called The Empty Bottle, which is one of the best 400 clubs in the world, I think, in 1992. So we've been doing it over 33 years.
4: Well, that's pretty amazing. Now, I've seen yourself or your company described as a hospitality collective. So what is it that you actually do in Chicago?
5: We own and operate some of the best venues, bars, restaurants, food halls, concert promoting, just anything you could want out of those three prongs that everybody loves, which is food, drinks, and music.
4: And what was the starting point? Because what's amazing is when you look at the number of projects, and there's an amazing rolling timeline on your website, for example, and it lists all of the things that you've created across time. It's a lot of businesses you've helped and set up and brought people together to make successful. What made you think, hold on, there's something happening in Chicago where we could kind of help out, or there's a gap that we could step into?
5: You know, I wish we were that smart to kind of think of things that way. But the foundation of our company and the foundation of what I started was all based around the following thing of building places that we like with the hopes that other people like them too. I was one of the very few people that walked into, you know, I found out what I wanted to do very early in life. I walked into a club, a live music venue when I was in college, and I never walked out. You know, I talk about that first show, which was this band called The Violent Femmes, but this nice person took me with them. I was in the front row. Somebody threw up on my foot. And I just was just like, I never want to leave this. So that's how, you know, I started The Empty Bottle. And as our taste changed and I decided I really liked bourbon, we opened up a bourbon bar called Longman and Eagle. We opened up a restaurant next to the bottle because people needed a place to eat, and we were getting high blood pressure off of only eating Polish food, which was the only restaurants were there. So everything we've done has been based around the idea of doing something we like and creating places that we felt like we belong. And they were very honest. There was no promoting we needed to do because people actually were like, hey, there's this band playing. They're so cool. I saw them last time and they just wanted to talk. Hey, there's a dish we have on the menu. The chef did it. I'm really into it. You know, these were honest ways to promote things because you like them.
4: So it's music at the heart of it. It's music, it's food, it's drinks. And who doesn't like all of those things? But it's also about community building and making spaces that drag people out of their homes to come to you and be part of the city. I know it sounds like you probably didn't have that on a list of brand ambitions, as it were, when you started. But how has that role as an urban player come about? And how do you feel about that? Because music venues, entertainment, they do make a city a vibrant place and a place that we love rather than we just live in.
5: The community aspect and the neighborhood aspect is in our core competence for what we do at the company. We own most of our real estate. We own most of our spaces. Most of our spaces reside on the corners in individual neighborhoods, as Chicago is a city of neighborhoods. And, you know, we kind of look at it as when people in the neighborhood are asleep, we're out there watching out for the neighborhood, you know, because we're open late and we're part of the neighborhood. These places serve the neighborhoods that they reside in. So it's very important that each of our venues have a flavor of the neighborhood and of the people that live in them.
4: These venues, they range in size from places that hold a few hundred people to thousands. How many venues are you now operating in Chicago?
5: We operate six venues of various sizes, plus we do ancillary events, non-traditional plays. So it's really anything from 50 people to upwards of 20,000 people. And the idea of the bottle and our pipeline was that there were so many people when we opened up the bottle in 92 that became our friends and became, you know, these were artists that were not only people that we loved, but they were also people that became families. So as they grew out of the bottle, they would play Thalia Hall and they could move up to the Salt Shed. It was really, you know, it's quite a heartwarming thing when you see a band like Jack White's playing at the Salt Shed this week, and Jack and White Stripes played the bottle and have played Thalia and have done outside shows for us. And it's really amazing to see it come full circle.
4: Now tell me, every few months we have somebody come on this program who talks about nightlife culture because they're a nightmare, or they are trying to stop NIMBYism in their city from shutting down music venues, or they just talk about the cultural shifts at sea. You know, we were talking to someone in Paris the other day who said, you know, people just don't dance in this city anymore. What's wrong with people? Unless you go out to like a Moroccan club or something, people just go and stand and look at their phones and sway a little bit. But, you know, that energy has gone from a little bit of youth culture. You're describing something that's incredibly vibrant, that's helping make city neighborhoods. Is that because there's a different story in Chicago, or that you're just better at finding the right people to come to the venues and navigating all these challenges?
5: I think that the part that we do at 16 on Center, which I think that we do very well, is welcoming people to work for us that actually love what we do and want to be part of it. I think there's a certain form of honesty that comes from that you're not advertising to people, you're not publicizing to people, but you're actually being part of it because you want to be part of it. I just think that, you know, there's so many channels that are shoving things at you on your phone and through social media. But if someone comes up to you and says, you know what, there's this cool thing happening, I went to it last time, and you can kind of tell the excitement or the honesty that comes to them, I just think it's a different way that we look at it.
4: But tell me, when you go into a community, and in the past, when you've identified a building, you think, okay, this is the structure of this place, this site is going to be great for one of our ventures. How do you go about making sure that it lands in a good way? Because, as I said, in many cities, people are, I don't really want people coming late at night next to where I live, or the planning authorities are like, that's great, but we don't really want people wandering through the streets at night in this neighborhood. How do you get neighborhood city aldermen on your side to say, look, this is the nighttime economy and we need it? How do you get that kind of broad coalition going?
5: I think that being good operators is how we navigate those waters. First and foremost, I mean, our track record, it's pretty darn good. And I think that when we go to aldermen, or we go to community meetings, or when we approach a neighborhood with the idea of wanting to do something, we carry a pretty good history with us. And I think that opens the doors a little bit. But with that comes a lot of responsibility, right? Like, if you come in with the idea of this history of doing good work in a neighborhood and being a good neighbor, you have to continue that on, because it's something that's very gentle, or it's very sensitive. And once you lose that respect with the neighborhood, it's very hard to get it back.
4: We have, listening to the show, people around the world in just about every city you can imagine. And many of them are thinking about, wow, this is extraordinary that somebody could have produced a company that does all of these things and has tapped into this vibrancy. If you were talking to, and I'm sure you do get to talk to other people in business who are cultural leaders in their cities, what are the two or three things you say to people about how you go about creating this live music culture in a city that's sustained? What's the top two or three pieces of advice?
5: Well, I would say that I've been able to do what I love to do, and there's not a lot of people that get to say that. And I do try to mentor back to folks who are starting businesses and want advice on what they're doing. And the first and foremost piece of information is, if you don't like what you're doing, stop doing it.
4: Bruce Finkelman, thank you for joining me on The Urbanist. Finally today, how do we protect cultural landmarks in the public realm? If you've ever driven or ridden your bike along a particular road in London's St John's Wood, you may have found yourself in an unexpected traffic jam. This particular gridlock is likely caused not by bad urban planning, but rather Beatles-mad tourists attempting to get the perfect shot of them on a famous crosswalk. So how long until Abbey Road residents and frequenters get fed up with being a set piece? And how can we protect this and other public cultural landmarks while also allowing the city to still function around them? Chris Chermak, one such Abbey Road frequenter, sent us this report.
6: There's a picture in all of the papers this morning. Paul McCartney spotted back at Abbey Road, where he's recreated a famous Beatles photo. Here it is. Yeah.
7: Sorry, babe.
6: There he is, look.
8: Just behind that black van.
6: Yeah, exactly, behind the black van. Is he going to stop the traffic? Beep, beep, beep,
9: beep, yeah! For anyone who's a Beatles fan and wants to make a pilgrimage to London, the obvious place, the only place to visit here is Abbey Road, site of the still-running studio made famous by the Beatles' recording sessions there. Except that this site is not actually open to the public, outside of occasional tours, because it is, after all, still a used recording studio. So if you do visit Abbey Road, what you'll find instead is a whole bunch of tourists ambling around the crossing, which is also made famous by the Abbey Road album cover.
10: I am a massive Beatles fan. My favorite Beatle is George, and I've always wanted to walk across the Abbey Road sidewalk, and it's really surreal getting to do it because I've watched the...
9: This was, of course, the big hit from Abbey Road, the album, but it is the album cover of the four Beatles crossing the road just outside that might be even more famous than the album itself. Which brings me to why I'm doing this report for The Urbanist. Every day I commute by bicycle to work via Abbey Road and try to get across that crossing. And it drives me nuts

0: disappointing news for that fan.
1: Rivetingly, the crossing may not be in exactly the same place as it is on the cover of the album. It was moved a few decades back. Also, the paint is all different, obviously, and a gajillion other people have already done this. It's like the London equivalent of pretending to be holding up the Leaning Tower of Pisa.
0: But there is also a dilemma here for both the tourists and the cars and cyclists, because after all, this is a pedestrian crossing, which means cars are legally obliged to stop and let pedestrians go across. But what about when it's tourists who don't actually want to cross the road, but instead take a picture for their Instagram accounts? Some tourists are aware of these sensitivities and give the cars priority. Others boldly take their right of way and even stop in the road for that picture, blissfully unaware of the traffic building up behind them.
2: I'm doing a story on this crosswalk right here, and I've watched how many times you've done this. So I'm just curious what you were trying to do. Like, what was the perfect shot for you?
3: No, well, we just wanted
4: about 20 times.
3: These guys, I think they've done it probably more than 20 times. Go and ask them.
0: Even Paul McCartney himself was apparently almost run over once on another occasion recreating that crossing picture. Yes, he's done it about 3 times now. Even he apparently can't resist the allure. But he's also been on the other side as a driver on Abbey Road.
5: There's always, always, if it's daylight, there are tourists there and there are people, and it drives you mad. I curse your name once a week.
6: What do you think I feel like? When I'm stopped there.
0: Paul McCartney there on the Jonathan Ross show, and it was the latter experience which at least in part motivated McCartney to earlier this summer announce that the Beatles will finally get their own exhibition space in London. It is planned for 3 Savile Row, the site of their last rooftop concert, and unlike Abbey Road, this will actually be an exhibition space where Beatles fans can go inside and tour 7 floors worth of memorabilia. In announcing the exhibition, McCartney himself acknowledged in a statement that Abbey Road snarls up the traffic and that drivers get really annoyed. It was time for a proper venue. The broader point here is that the location of museums, historical and cultural spaces in a city matters. I'm thinking of things like Checkpoint Charlie in Berlin, the most famous crossing between East and West Berlin, another place I used to work near in a previous life. Tourists there could snarl up the traffic as well, but at least there's an island or median in the middle of the street, with a guard booth still intact so that the traffic does not get impacted too much. Sometimes cities will resort to more desperate measures.
7: Residents have now decided they've had enough, and to keep the selfie crowds away, they're taking the unlikely step of putting up a huge barrier to block the view.
0: This town with a beautiful view of Mount Fuji put up a literal screen to block the view of Mount Fuji and ward away the millions of tourists huddled outside their local convenience store. I'm sure our dear listeners can think of many other examples, but some that my colleagues came up with include the Charles Bridge in Prague, Ponte Vecchio in Venice, Jim Morrison's grave in Paris, public sports viewing locations in various cities, even the Trevi Fountain in Rome, which has started charging tourists for the experience in the city center. All cities do have a responsibility to keep their neighborhoods tourist-friendly, but also livable for their residents. As for the regular commuter around Abbey Road in North London, the new Beatles Museum can't open soon enough. Although I'm sure even once it opens, you'll have plenty of tourists making the trek to Abbey Road for their own version of that famous album cover picture. Beep, beep, beep, beep, yeah. For Monocle, I'm Chris Chermak.
8: And that's all for this week's episode of The Urbanist. You can follow us for new editions of the show every week. And you can subscribe to Monocle magazine for reports on all things design, architecture and urbanism too. Just visit monocle.com. This episode of The Urbanist, well, it was produced and edited, as always, by David Stevens. I'm Andrew Tuck. Goodbye. And thank you for listening, city lovers.
9: Thank you, Andrew. We'll be right back with some cool music.
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0: I love the electric waves, sounds of Petticoat, The Middle. 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
0: And now we have the twin sisters of Ibeyi with a song appropriately titled Sister to Sister.

0: You're listening to Monocle Radio in association with Chanel Watches. The silhouette of the J12 watch sets itself apart with its clean, precise lines. Yet, once worn, it is its softness that stands out. Polished with diamond powder, the highly resistant ceramic that adorns it entirely feels as smooth as silk against the skin. A sensory appeal painstakingly perfected for over a quarter of a century that reveals the watchmaking excellence of Chanel. An invincible softness that becomes one with whomever wears it. Chanel Watches, official timekeeper of Monocle Radio.
1: It's 6 a.m. in Sydney, 2300 in Cairo, 2100 in London, and 1500 in Lima. That's the time on Monocle Radio, brought to you by Chanel Watches. Hello, I'm Fernando Augusto Pacheco here at Studio One Midori House. This hour we have the latest episode of Toast Stories. We also have some great music for you, so make sure to stay tuned. This is Toast Stories.
2: As we continue our summer coverage here on Tall Stories, we head to North America today for a quick dip. On the edge of the bay, not far from downtown Vancouver, sits a public saltwater pool which is wrestling with an uncertain future due to its desperate need for refurbishment. So, can anyone save this important piece of blue infrastructure? You're listening to Tall Stories, a Monocle production brought to you by the team behind The Urbanist. I'm Andrew Tuck. In this episode, Gregory Scruggs takes us to Vancouver's Kitsilano Pool.
3: By 7 a.m., there's already an eager queue waiting for the first swim of the day in Vancouver's Kitsilano Pool. The bunker-like entrance is nothing particularly beautiful, but what lies beyond the gate is an aquatic wonderland. The continent's longest outdoor pool at 137 meters, filled with salt water and nestled along a picturesque beach with mountain views. I join the early morning crowd, don my goggles and swim cap, and dive in. Swimming in Massive Kit's pool is free-flowing. There's a broad swath of blue marked by underwater arrows for each direction of travel, so swimmers are more like schools of fish, darting back and forth, than individuals confined to narrow lap lanes. At longer than a football pitch, each length feels like an eternity to my arms. And when I take a breath, I spy the waves lapping along English Bay and the coast mountains rising up behind the downtown skyline. It's the closest experience to open water swimming I've ever felt in a pool. And best of all, the water is kept at a delightful 25 degrees Celsius, some 10 degrees warmer than the chilly Pacific just beyond. For many, Kitsilano Pool is an iconic part of a Vancouver summer, a symbol of this sporty, laid-back city akin to the Icebergs Pool on Sydney's Bondi Beach. After I towel off, I catch up with Vancouverite Gail Studley.
4: It's a great kind of community vibe. It's where a lot of triathletes train for the early morning sessions. And I dabble triathlon, so it's a great way to kind of get that experience without having to always be in the ocean, which isn't always 100% great. My son used to swim here when he was little, and he was a competitive swimmer. And they used to come down and have like a swimathon where the kids would like have an hour and they'd have to swim as much as they could. And it was super competitive and very, very fun.
3: But for the passionate community of swimmers who call Kits their home pool, the outdoor swim season during Vancouver's brief but glorious summer is not one to take for granted.
5: There was a time where we thought that Kits Pool was not going to open ever again.
3: That's Vancouver Mayor Ken Sim speaking 2 years ago this month when the pool finally opened for the season, several months late. In January 2022, strong winds during high tide pushed a storm surge over the seawall and cracked the pool floor. Emergency repairs meant that the pool reopened only in August of that year. But the pool was leaking some 30,000 liters per hour, which municipal parks officials ultimately determined was unsustainable. After the 2023 season, they said the pool is at the end of its useful life and would not open at all the next year. Sim, who has feuded with the elected Parks Board during his tenure, insisted otherwise and enlisted pro bono support from a mining company who staunched the leaking sufficiently to reopen that August. Grand total, some $4 million in repairs. That's meant for happier swimmers all this summer and last, notwithstanding opening dates that have slipped from May to June and the persistence of a pandemic-era reservation system that has divided opinions. But the pool is unquestionably on borrowed time. First opened in 1931, Kitsilano Pool initially had a sandy bottom and trapped ocean water directly from English Bay, netting the occasional octopus and mud shark in the process. The showpiece aquatic destination hosted elite swimming races, touring Hawaiian divers, and even ski jumpers. In the 1960s, a concrete floor was installed and signaled the transformation of Kits into a more conventional pool. Following a complete rebuild in 1978, ocean water was no longer piped in directly. That's essentially the pool that sits there today. The vast concrete pool deck and aging locker rooms are hardly the stuff of romance, but the natural setting and generous length can't be beat. So that leaves Vancouver with a dilemma, outlined in a feasibility study released in May, just before the start of this summer's swimming season. Do they spend $40 million on repairs to eke out another decade and a half? Renovate the pool to the tune of $90 million and buy an estimated 30-year lifespan? Or spend the big bucks, upwards of $300 million, on a brand new pool farther inland from future storms, one that could potentially last 75 years, but also fundamentally change the pool, as generations have come to know it. With the outdoor swim season winding down and Vancouver's mayoral election race winding up, staking out a position on the future of Kitsilano Pool may end up a political talking point as hot button as housing affordability and public safety.
2: 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I'm Andrew Tuck. Goodbye, and thank you for listening, City Lovers.
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0: Mi piace molto la rappresentante de Lista with Ciao Ciao. Bon Intendeur is here next.
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0: And this is Bon Intendeur and Jean Ma with Toute Première Fois.

0: You're listening to Monocle Radio in association with Chanel Watches. 7 times stronger than steel, the J12 ceramic is unmatched in its resistance to abrasions over time. Yet its greatest strength lies in its softness. Polished with diamond powder, it feels as smooth as silk against the skin. Combined with the Caliber 12.1 manufacturer movement, the exceptional material embodies all the expertise and cutting-edge technology of Chanel watchmaking. An invincible softness that becomes one with whomever wears it. Chanel Watches, official timekeeper of Monocle Radio.
1: It's 7 a.m. in Sydney, midnight in Cairo, 2200 in London, and 1600 in Lima. That's the time on Monocle Radio, brought to you by Chanel Watches. Hello, I'm Fernando Augusto Pacheco here at Studio One Midori House. This hour we'll have some great pop music for you. We have Rigoberta Bandini, Aaron Fraser, and Sally Shapiro. Stay tuned. This is Aaron Fraser with the lovely It's a Shame.

0: Sally Shapiro the other days, and I know this might be a little bit of a spoiler, but this week I saw the film Teenage Sex and Death at Camp Miasma, a very, very cool film starring Hannah Einbinder and Gillian Anderson, and they play a song by Sally Shapiro in the film. I was so happy. It's not The Other Days, it's called Anorak Christmas, which we do play here at Monaco Radio around Christmas time. Anyway, just a little tidbit of information for you. We'll be right back.
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3: 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Come on.

0: Je Pense à Vous by Pierre Demers. Love, love the guy. And he's releasing a new album on the 25th of September. Cannot wait. Up next is Comfort Corner.
1: You are listening to Monocle Radio in association with Chanel Watches. 7 times stronger than steel, the J12 ceramic is unmatched in its resistance to abrasions over time. Yet its greatest strength lies in its softness. Polished with diamond powder, it feels as smooth as silk against the skin. Combined with the Calibre 12.1 manufacture movement, the exceptional material embodies all the expertise and cutting-edge technology of Chanel watchmaking. An invincible softness that becomes one with whomever wears it. Chanel Watches, official timekeeper of Monocle Radio.
0: It's 8 a.m. in Sydney, 1 a.m. in Cairo, 2300 in London, and 1700 in Lima. That's the time. Monocle Radio, brought to you by Chanel Watches. Fernando Augusto Pacheco here at Studio One Midori House. This hour we have the latest episode of Comfort Corner. Great music by Annalisa, Miel de Montagne, and Zeca Veloso. Stay tuned. This is Comfort Corner.

0: Welcome to Confect Corner. I'm your host, Sophie Grove, coming to you from London. It's our special summer issue episode, and joining me in the studio is Julian Tobias and Marcella Palek in Zurich. Hello to you both.
1: Hello, and happy summer to you both.
2: Hello from Zurich.
0: Well, hello from a rather sweltering and kind of gorgeous London. But yes, our summer issue has hit the newsstands, and this episode is really a celebration of the content, but also that kind of spirit of the summer. It's about freedom, it's about islands, it's about the sense of the sea and that kind of feeling of a kind of road trip, adventure, journey, with that kind of sense of abandon that you have at high summer. We've really delved into some of that sense of memory, you know, that kind of endless childhood summer that you kind of swoon to remember, and made that a bit of a theme of the issue. But Julian, you have just come back from Parma. It is featured in the issue, but not where you've been. Tell us more.
1: Well, I do feel very spoilt because I do have a chance to go very frequently to the Med, Mallorca specifically. And because we have a place there, you really get to sort of delve deeply in and discover new places. So I have a new discovery for you today. It's a hotel. It's very different from the hotels in Palma because it's in an area that, well, once wealthy families would build villas on the hills because it was fresher air. In the 50s and in the 70s, it would be frequented by the likes of Marlene Dietrich and Alain Delon. It was very fashionable, very cool. And then with the wave of tourism in the 60s and 70s and 80s and 90s, when everyone wanted these big hotels with pools and all in, this area became forgotten. But sadly, it became forgotten and then became full of graffiti and run down and very shabby. And you'd pass by in the bus and you'd see little vestiges of gorgeous villas, but covered in barbed wire or graffiti. But as is the way, the pendulum swings. And now it is a place where artists are coming back and opening studios. Designers are coming back and setting up their offices. Lovely urban planning of squares with benches and the cafes. So I've been noticing it as I go there and back in the bus. But there's a new hotel called the Tirreno Barrier, and it's very much an ode to the neighbourhood a little bit. They don't want it to be them and us, tourists and locals. They want this hotel to feel very much part of the community. They're open air spaces that are always private and forbidden for locals, so that locals can pass through and get to the sea. It's going to be very much part of the environment to welcome the community in, whether they be the artists, designers, or the shopkeepers and the fruit sellers, but very much a community spirit. But it is a hotel for a design-led hotel with these extraordinary architects, Olab, who are friends of Monocle. We've covered them in the past. They really, because they're Mallorquian base, they work very closely with artisans, with craftspeople, with fabricants. So the hotel is full of local touches and a strong, strong, strong nod to sustainability. So, you know, recycled wood and beams, and they had to tear down one building to create the new building, but all the rubble was created in the most beautiful terrazzo. And so the floors are these gorgeous terrazzos that was in effect made from rubble. These curtains that dramatically draped the restaurant were made from unwanted wool from the sheep shearers. So there's very much a nod from what can we find, what can we recycle, what can we make, but architecturally quite stunning, with this real sense that you want to hang out. And it is one of these hotels where you will want to linger. And I think that is nice in an island that is very, very touristy, to really be sensitive to the community, to the environment, and that not all people coming to the island want the glossy, glitzy, summery hotels. So worth dropping into, even if it's for a drink on the rooftop, a meal in the restaurant, or a stay in the gorgeous bedrooms with the lovely linens.
0: I think I remember talking to Paloma about this project when
1: it was a real labour of love.
0: Really, quite a few years ago when we did our round table on kind of tourism and craft in Mallorca. But stunning. And I think the tactility, mm-hmm, beauty, and even the colours of their work is just something amazing. And actually, in our summer issue, we are in Mallorca in Hotel Corazon, doing amazing recipes with their chef, who's actually Polish. So definitely flick through and have a look at that. Marcella, what do you have for us? Where have you been?
2: Well, recently I was Once again, once more, a strolling through Nardò, that pretty little town in Apulia. But before I tell you about my discovery, you should know that there are very few fashion boutiques there in the south. You find everything, but no fashion. So unlike the many, many great trattorias and everything else, and fruit stores. But that's not the reason why Spazio Espanso Sud is so extraordinary chic. By the way, the name Spazio Espanso means space and expanse. In a series of high, airy, beautiful spaces in the Centro Storico of Nardò, you'll find real fashion gems. I love almost all of the embroidered African bags. There is handmade ethnic jewelry, exquisite, beautiful, lightweight white and indigo cotton dresses by niche brands I never heard of, and sandals like the Indian Kolhapuri chapels that I bought for myself in white, and I should have bought also in a second color, mm-hmm. I must confess. Well, go there. It's Nardò is anyway beautiful. It's not by the sea, but it's like 20 minutes from the beaches. So it's my favorite now there. And what about you, Sophie? What have you seen that's caught your eye lately?
0: Well, I mean, I have been working very hard on the Confect book of generous hosting. But then this weekend, I went to the most gorgeous farm just outside London and stayed in a little kind of cabin in the corner of this field. And it was just so heavenly. It was like a kind of, I think it was sort of farming therapy for me, because you could gather eggs in the morning and there were all these amazing rare breed cattle around. And like when you were brushing your teeth, the sheep would come up and like bleat. And it was the most beautiful weather, and these very rare birds of prey, the kites, the red kites, were kind of swooping and hunting around us. So I've come back from that just feeling so incredibly revived. And we're starting to work on the Confect Spa Guide, and it really has just made me realise that actually it's not always a kind of massage or a kind of stint in a sauna that you need. It's actually something much more complex, and being in nature and actually being around animals. They had these incredible like little alpacas that you could kind of go and stroke. It's so therapeutic. So that's what I've been up to.
1: Well, nature does become quite primal, doesn't it? And it is a real escape. And just listening to sounds like the bleating of the lambs and the buzzing of the bees. I find summer to me is that faint sound of the buzzing of the bees, and the honey tastes better and the eggs taste better. And, you know, and by the time you come back, it could just be, you know, 3 or 4 days or a week. But you've, even though it could have been a couple of hours drive away, but you really feel you've had such a fundamental change and gear shift.
0: And just rolling expanses of green, it's just so healing. I mean, I've got next door to me in London, my next door neighbour has a cockerel that every morning, because it's really midsummer, I'm woken up by this cockerel, which is faintly annoying, but also quite sort of nice agrarian moment in central London. And I never get any of his eggs, because I think that's just good. And maybe he should compensate me for some of like the disturbance. But the ones we were eating were so incredible on the farm. So I think it's just everything from the taste of the milk to just the feeling of being surrounded by completely, you know, just green and this lushness that you find at this time of year. So it's very good for a kind of moment of pause in between many projects we're working on and a trip to Paris just in the offing. So I'm very glad for it.
1: Perfect. So Sophie, you spoke to an artist that you featured in this issue. Tell us more about her.
0: Well, Ion Farah features in The Tone, the front section of the magazine, is a Swedish Somali artist who is just so remarkable, and her work has really caught my eye before. And then I saw that she is part of the first ever Somali National Pavilion at Venice. It's such an amazing project. So we went to her studio in Stockholm, I think, and just really got a sense of what her season's going to be like, her travel, her approach to materials, what she's reading, what she's doing, and then, of course, Venice. And then I thought it would be great to catch up with her and really drill down to some of her practice and get a sense of that pavilion, which I've heard amazing things about.
3: I think it comes from several different directions, really. and has to do maybe from so many different environments that I've grown up in, and just moving from desert locations to living by the sea, and northern Sweden, living, you know, where there was like darkness and always just minus 25 to like plus 35. So it's always been like all these different environments and kind of influenced the way I see things and I see environment and places, and also just navigating different types of nature. I think that's where it comes from.
0: And materials are very powerful sort of narrative tools in your work, because you're using them, you know, as a kind of almost storytelling device. You know, there's might be industrial rust from Sweden, and then it might be paired with some sort of earth that was, or an indigo sourced from another region of Africa. So I wondered, what pilgrimages have you been on to source these materials, and what are the most remarkable discoveries you've found as an artist?
3: I consider it research, and the travel is part of my research, and making the work on location is part of my studio practice. The word pilgrimage doesn't really sit right, I feel. At the same time, I've been to many places, and specifically for a certain type of history and certain type of material. I believe like all these places I've been to and the materials I find, the material is like almost like a compressed history. And it's often informed by, it could be like floods or rocks or plant life and movement, settlements, and just human movement, I suppose. So I think one of the most interesting locations, Safi, for instance, in Morocco, because it's really known for ceramic tradition and a lot of both like contemporary local ceramic, but also exports of ceramic. But at the same time, this production of ceramic has a huge effect on the contamination of the water surrounding Safi and that region. And I remember traveling in that area and noticing there was a certain smell in the seawater, which I thought was peculiar. It was very different. And just later on, a couple of years later, realizing that that's because Safi is a few hours up the coast, and the production of ceramic and from the local clay is what contaminates the waterways several times in the same region. I've used some of that clay in my work. And I think the Anti-Atlas, where I've went and looked at how they supply water to villages by something called cloud fishing or fog harvesting. And it's also called fog harvesting. And it's these industrial, it's very environmental, also very, like very technical and scientific way of harvesting from clouds or fog, I would say. They put up these huge mesh canvases that collects and water driplets that then are channeled to down to the village where they supply water to this area that's really warm and has hardly any water supply, and they would have to walk quite far to otherwise collect water. So I think, and things like that have been really interesting. A trip I did to the sea bank Svalbard, I think that's where my interest in indigo started, really, where I looked at how each country in the world would deposit seeds, and they're essential for their region, I suppose, or that country. And then those seeds are kept in the seed bank. If there is any drought or there's any war that destroys certain crops, then they can collect seeds from that location. For instance, Syria, I think, collected about 20 seeds after the war. And that was because the war has a huge environmental impact. Another one that was really interesting was Lake Assal in Djibouti, where it has a very high production of salts. So I've used that salt in my works. There are quite a few.
0: Sounds like you've been traveling the world on these research projects. I wanted to touch on indigo because the piece that we photographed that was just happened to be in your workshop when our reporter visited for the summer issue is this beautiful blue indigo work. And I just, it really struck me as being so vivid. And then there's just this incredible tradition that you've been exploring, because you know, for so many people, indigo is connected to Japanese textiles or even North American traditions around denim. And then you have this sense of really unraveling and unpacking Senegalese indigo and then looking at industrial alternatives that have crept in. I wonder what journey that's been like and why you're so drawn to indigo.
3: I have used indigo in many different ways, obviously denim. I've just always been around it. And I think without really thinking about it, I've always collected pieces of material ever since I was small. And it really comes from my grandmother, I think, who used to collect fabrics and embroider fabrics and so on. And then it was passed on to my mother, and my mother would have all these suitcases full of fabric. So I've always been interested in fabrics, but specifically indigo for some reason. And I think it was later on that I got interested in the history of indigo and where the material comes from. But initially I was collecting both Japanese indigo, but also West African and indigo fabrics and so on, just as a fashion item, but also as a, something to use at home before I even made any works. So Senegal was where I went to look for indigo plants. And just being so far away from that region, you just assume, and seeing it through the lens of, you know, fashion and just art or anywhere that indigo exists, it's really, you expect when you travel to Senegal that you're going to find it and it's going to be in every corner. When I got there, it was really difficult to find real indigo. And I think that fascinated me even more. Like, where can I find this original indigo? That's also how I started making those works that you saw in the studio, where it's a form of tie-dye that's passed on through generations, but it's also become more and more of a print rather than, I suppose, something that you would make by hand. So it becomes, and that print is then passed on to the Chinese market, and it ends up in, you know, in the Netherlands, and then it comes back as a printed fabric rather than someone actually teaching and passing on the tradition and the skill. So when I was there, it was just before Eid, and I think a lot of people were making clothing and textiles for celebrations, and there were a lot of workshops that were getting ready for the season. So when I asked them, I said, oh, so where can I find real indigo and someone working in real indigo? They said, oh, we're really busy at the moment and indigo takes time. So I was really interested in that sense of, like, it's, you know, skill that actually takes time. And I'm interested in time and how time is and seen in the works.
0: Now tell me about the Somali National Pavilion at the Venice Biennale, which is the first ever for that country, and it's a very interesting project between three artists, including you. It would be great to get your, first of all, a sense of what the installations are about, because it's this amazing sound, you know, there are textiles in there, there's this real sense of migration and cross languages, but maybe you could give me a bit of an explanation of what it's like and what your role in the piece is.
3: When I found out that the pavilion was happening and the artist involved, I didn't know the work of Asma, but I was familiar with Wassen's poetry. And I think it was quite an unusual match somehow, because we all three work in different, diverse materials and we have very different practices. But I think in the end, it came together in the most beautiful way, I think. And it was really not quite what I expected. But there's a certain harmony and rhythm in the pavilion that's very in keeping with the title of the pavilion. I would say somehow difficult building to tackle. But I'm also very interested in architecture, and I'm very interested in working with, you know, the environment the work is going to be shown in.
0: So it's a domestic palazzo on three floors, so quite a narrow historic building on the Via Garibaldi in Venice. So just to give people at home a sense of the architecture you're talking about. And that was a challenge because of the kind of the constriction of it, and also presumably the fact that it's such a historic site.
3: Yes, definitely. Just being in the building, you do get the sense of, because it has like a beautiful sea view, and you can see water from all windows, really, on the plateau. And I think a lot of the people who came to see the pavilion said that other artists and people in the community who came to see the pavilion said that it reminds them of Mogadishu, which the building reminded them of Mogadishu and the view as well, which is so true. Like, that's kind of the image I got as well. But so when the curator, Mohammed Mira, told me that he had this idea that each artist will be repeated in two or three rooms, so we would not have one floor each or one installation each. It would be, you could go through Asma's work and then see mine and so on, which I think had a much more natural flow. My works are in two different rooms. And one of the room is, I would say, like a installation of textiles or paintings. Like, I call them paintings, but they're like on textile. So, and it's a play from the Sanaag region of Somalia, where my mother's from. And the clay comes from that region. And so a lot of my work, it deals with memory quite a lot. And so there are different elements. There are three different stories to the work. One of the stories is that my grandmother was the person who used to embroider a lot in our family. And she passed on that knowledge to my mother. So the works are painted with clay, and it's a reddish clay that comes from the Sanaag region. And then it's embroidered. And when my grandmother left Somalia, she had this huge box full of fabrics that she had embroidered, and they all got lost when the house was broken into. And I think that's a story I've heard so many times. And my mom telling me about what different types of embroidery there was, what type of objects there were in the box, and if it was a bed sheet, if it was a curtain, and so on. So a lot of like those memories were brought back to the work. And the other work, which is two separate paintings, I would say, and those works were embroidered by my mother. So she helped me she told me the story, and then she helped me embroider the work. So the work both references her upbringing and the memory of the landscape where she grew up, but also, you know, her relationship to her mother. So it's almost like a story told in three parts.
0: It's such a fascinating concept, this kind of psychological and actual triptych that's happening within the art, but also within that poetic tradition, and fascinating to read all about it. Such great feedback from people who've been and in the press. So congratulations to you on that. And thank you so much for joining me on the show.
3: Thank you so much.

0: Sophie, Cecil, wonderful to see you in the studio here. You are Confect's scent columnist, and we haven't had you on the podcast before, so it's wonderful to see you at Midori House. But thank you for contributing so beautifully to this issue, and it's so nice because your concept of solar scent sort of made it onto the cover, and we have this headline, Solar Voyage, which is kind of really sums up the issue because it's all about sun, sea and holidays and escapism. Tell us about the concept of the column in this issue.
1: Well, it's so lovely to be here, so thank you so much for having me. What I really wanted to do with this column was to unpick a term that you see a lot on fragrance bottles, especially in the summer. You're looking for your new summer fragrance and you see notes that are described as solar. And honestly, being a fragrance lover, but a sort of new interloper into the community of true experts, I've been exploring, and it seemed that there were lots of confusion around what solar actually means. So I took the opportunity, well, first of all, really think about how do these scents make me feel, but also what are they actually made up of?
0: I love the way that you sort of summon this idea of the solar kind of concept and memory of you're lying sort of in Brittany by the side of the water and your fiancé is swimming in the sea and then the sun is sort of beating down. It's that wonderful kind of oblique sense of kind of just being incredibly sort of healed by the sun. Mm. It's not a kind of aggressive concept. It's this wonderful sense of holiday bliss in a sense.
1: Yeah.
0: It's very, in a way, it's very subjective and sort of magical. And then all the way through the piece, you know, we're dipping into your memories. What does the kind of solar scent really conjure for you very personally?
1: Well, that sort of innate bliss, that sort of feeling of total satiety that the sun can give you, you know, it is, of course, subjective, but it's also universal. You know, we've all got a memory of that perfect summer's day when the sun is just warming your skin. But what I found really fascinating about this was that this is actually a gift that has been given to us. This feeling of total relaxation in the sun is something that just wasn't available before.

0: was. Which I mean, was. They were sort of cooking up some early sunscreens in the 30s.
1: That's right.
0: With Jean Patou and all these different people. But I don't really remember, even my parents say they didn't wear sunscreen in the 70s. So I think it's interesting, like, who adopted them, but how they came into our sort of scent landscape at being associated with holidays.
1: I mean, I think that the fact is by the 70s, having a really deep tan was really fashionable. So people could really go for it if they wanted to just get rid of, you know, the UVB and UVA protection. They just felt totally able to do that.
0: So what would you like to start with? We've got three scents to smell in the studio, and they're all here. I've already sprayed one, so I've already kind of like ruined my own palette.
1: No, but not
0: if you
1: at all.
0: If you start,
1: this
0: maybe
1: is a great
0: with Chanel.
1: Start. I think Chanel Paris Riviera is a really fantastic place to start, because if we're breaking down, you know, what it is that these fragrances can do, I think that Chanel is really one of the most effortlessly poised versions. Can I spit to you again?
0: Yeah.
1: So your first impression is a citrus, which with a solar fragrance is quite commonly listed as a top note, and it's you know, fresh, but it's a very graceful, it's slightly sharp on the opening, isn't it? But then you're instantly going into this soft neroli and airy jasmine, and what you'll find as it sort of sits on your skin, and it will unfurl over time, is that you're going to go down to sort of really soft sandalwood. And benzoin, which it's a particularly lovely note for like making, evoking warm skin. And it's a very grounding base note, which you probably will see on, you know, a few of these solar scents. But I think you really get it in this Chanel.
0: I love the way in the piece you say, picture popping on a perfect white polo shirt for lunch before playing doubles tennis on a baking clay court.
1: On the Riviera. I was like,
0: on
1: yes,
0: the Riviera. I'm there. I'm completely there. And I think it's lovely. In this issue, we have a lot of Riviera. We shot our cover there in Jean on the Presqu'île. And we were down in, you know, classic, sort of wonderful, sort of the hinterlands of Toulon. And I think there is a lot of amazing sort of evocations of the Riviera, but, you know, Olivia Polge really brings something to this scent where you feel there's a sense of being transported there. It's very clever.
1: Yes, it is. It's really, I think that there's, it's not listed, but that kind of, there's something aquatic here which really evokes the Riviera. And funnily enough, going back to my love of this cultural history of sunscreen, it was the Riviera that Eugene Schlemmer was sailing his yachts. So it's really the sort of birthplace of this solar scent story.
0: And it's quite sporty, this scent. It's kind of, it's got that kind of zesty kind of breeziness that you were talking about, which I really love about it. It kind of awakens the senses quite a lot. It's quite kind of peppy.
1: It is peppy, but I think for more pep still, you were kind of, I mean, it's funny because I think that when you talk about a slightly more bracing citrus, this Réservation Parfums Bleu Piscine is a really, I'm going to spray this just on the other hand and let you sniff it. But this is a green mandarin top note, which is really much, and you get lime.
0: Yeah, I'm live right, sniffing.
1: Getting lime. If we start like veering into Julie Goulden territory, let me know.
0: No, I love Veer away. I love Judy Gordon.
1: The perfumer behind Réservation Parfum is Yann Vaznier, and he was kind enough to answer my questions for the column. He gave a really beautiful sort of almost a perfumer's perspective on what solar fragrances mean, and he was explaining that his vision for this particular scent in the range, there's six, I believe, they've just launched earlier this year, but is this particular scent is to evoke a cool poolside, you know, cool water, slipping into cool water, and the shade of striped umbrellas and gorse bushes around the lounges. But you can get with this herbaceous sort of heart to the fragrance. You really get that feeling of like those, that sort of like hearing the cicadas in the bushes. And the, I think that also there's a, this reminds me again, I'm a child of the 80s and 90s, so Cool Water, do you remember Davidoff Cool Water? That was a really big fragrance in the 90s. And this has got a sort of that blue, that really kind of cool blue water.
0: I love that sense of like, but the poolside.

0: And also the idea that you go there, you know, you go there via Davidoff. It's kind of mad that they can do that
1: this
0: with
1: is
0: their
1: the thing. This, you know, that's again coming around to scent and memory. You know, it's great fun. And this one, I think, there's cypress and vetiver at the base, and vetiver is a really, really fantastic green. I think this is a morning fragrance to me. This is a, you know, just after breakfast, I'd have a spritz of this and then get myself to that pool.
0: Yeah, and I love the bushes and the awning, and maybe a little bit of a Campari soda moment at noon is coming up.
1: That's a happening. Whole other column. Yeah. When you get to talk about alcohol and fragrance and not the stuff that's evaporating. But yes, no, it's a really fun, I think this has got a slightly sort of, like, if you can say a scent has a sense of humour, this feels like this has got a slight sense of humour.
0: Okay, well, we've got really a final scent. It's Penhaligon's, and I love the way they have this little ribbon, kind of prim little ribbon tied around the neck of the bottle.
1: It is a prim little ribbon. And, you know, Penhaligon's really do stand by this sort of English, classic Englishness, and almost Englishness as an imagined sort of state, you know, the quintessential English persona. To describe the scent, it is opening with a sort of zesty lemon, and you've got this sort of blackcurrant, which gives a slightly fruity sort of opening, but it's really hinging all on these lush florals. They've got some really, like, soft, and I mean, it's a sort of elegant tiara and lang lang and jasmine. So you've got your tropicals. They're really, you want to
0: hit
1: want
0: me. To I'm going to use the other wrist.
1: I've been wearing this on dreary grey London afternoons to cheer myself up, because it really has.
0: The tiara is kind of, that's a tropical kind of South Sea.
1: Yes.
0: Flower.
1: And actually, the interview with Yann Vaznier, so he mentioned that this is one of the great functions of salicylates, is that they can really enlarge these beautiful, tropical, luscious florals. And this is what you've got, that sort of, like, it's really like, it's this almost like sort of this waxiness, which plays into the idea of the, you know, these waxy white blooms, but also the sort of waxiness of your skin when you've been, you know, lying in the sun, and you've got that sort of natural oils that are coming through. So there's a sort of, it's a sort of beautiful warmth. Again, like Chanel's, you've got this base of sandalwood and vanilla and a cedarwood, which just brings it really down on a really soft, pillowy base. It's gorgeous.
0: And it could be a sort of, it reminds me of the early evening, you know, when you're on holiday and all the jasmines start opening, and that kind of wafty smell of those quite tropical flowers.
1: Yes.
0: Just that really lovely sort of dusky moment of possibility.
1: Absolutely. I think this is quite a transformative scent. It's a sort of one that you want to slip on when you feel like you want to slip into a different gear. There are in the column some other very sort of floral fragrances, but it's a prim beauty. It's a sort of very put together. Some of the niche fragrances that we covered include Marlowe's Heliodose, and I mean, Heliodose is a very different nature of white floral. It's got a very much more indolent quality. It's buttery and it's a real rush of white flowers. And then you've got this sort of animalic dry down, which is a little bit naughtier.
0: Well, I mean, that would just reflect the kind of diversity of everyone's different holiday experiences lived in the sun.
1: Yes, it's more a sort of 60s La Piscine sort of film. I'd say it's just a different character, but a very similar sort of idea at its heart.
0: Well, Sophie, Cecil, thank you so much for joining me in the studio.
1: Thanks for having me.
0: It's been great fun.
1: It's been great fun.
0: And next, to end our summer issue special, some final thoughts. A reflection on the dazzling colour turquoise, which has captivated the freedom of the summer months, as well as appealing to jewellers alike.
2: I slipped the ring, borrowed from my sister, onto the middle finger of my right hand. The oval turquoise cabochon, set east-west in yellow gold, had come from Mexico. I knew that she didn't really like it, but I did. I shouldn't have taken it without asking, but the color was captivating, all that blue held in the warmth of gold, the heat of the sun caught in a stone. I wore it all night, dancing and later running along the shore of the lake until the sun came up. When I woke in the morning, though, I noticed that the turquoise stone was gone. turquoise signifies the return to summer. It sits between sky and sea, a hybrid of blue tempered with green. The blue is steady and calm, while the green carries vitality. Without turquoise, there is no summer. When it catches the light, it reflects it back. We are returned to childhood, swimming in chlorinated pools, floating in salt water under a cloudless sky, free of weight and obligation. Turquoise in the wild moves. Glints shifts across surfaces. For me, it has an affinity with the freedom of the season, playful and alluring, yet composed, confident, offering clarity. The blue reassures, the green lifts it, guiding the color through its range as the light changes from early morning pale celeste to bright midday cyan and into deep teal as the day draws to a close. Turquoise, a mineral that hails from barren regions such as deserts in Tibet or Mexico, consists of hydrated copper and aluminium phosphate and was mined in the Sinai Peninsula as early as 3000 BC. The word comes from the 16th century French turquois, meaning Turkish, a reference to the trade routes through which the stone reached Europe. First mined in Persia, turquoise has long been prized in architecture, decorative arts, and jewelry, and appears across the minarets of the Middle East and North Africa. It travels across cultures. I have seen it in the tiles of the Ketubia Mosque, in the Arab Hall at Leighton House Museum, and in the turquoise mosaic mask of Xutaculi, the Aztec god of fire. In jewelry, it is seldom faceted, its surface left smooth, its color enough. It was worn in ancient Egypt, often associated with Cleopatra. Native Americans favored turquoise with veins of pyrite, set boldly in silver. Its appeal endures. Cartier set turquoise into a bandeau tiara for Viscountess Astor in 1930. Van Cleef & Arpels continue to use it in Alhambra and Perlet collections. And Tiffany & Co. has placed it within its bird on a rock. Brazilian Fernando Jorge employed the stone in his sculptural creations. Earlier this year, I saw Audemars Piguet's new launch, Establishers Galet, a watch alternating tiger's eye and turquoise, set in gold, a homage to pebbles found on the lakes of the Vallée de Joux, summoning cold morning dips. My sister was gracious about the missing stone. I probably promised to replace it. Instead, I found a slender silver band set with alternating turquoise and lapis, which she preferred. She hadn't liked the ring. I had.
0: That was Convex Luxury Markets editor Brenda Tui musing on the colour turquoise. And that's all for Convex Corner today. My thanks to Julian De Beers for joining me here in the studio and to Marcella Palak in Zurich. Convex Corner is produced and edited by Steph Chungu and Joanna Moser. And thanks also to Desiree Bandely in Zurich and to Christy O'Grady for editing assistance. Remember to pick up a copy of the new summer issue of Confect. It's on all good newsstands now. I'm Sophie Grove. Goodbye and thanks for listening.
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0: great funk beats by Dabu, you and I will be right back.
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0: And this is Popa from Lithuania, Gomage.

0: Yes, that's very good. That was Giveon with Jezebel. What a song. And sometimes I forget that I'm the one who selects the music here on the Monaco Radio, but that's lovely. Thank you for listening.
1: You're listening to Monaco Radio in association with Chanel Watches. Inspired by racing yachts, the J12 reconnects with its original inspiration and its original world, water. Both immensely soothing and peaceful, yet capable of unlimited strength. It is this breadth, balance, and singularity that define the intrinsic values of the first unisex sports watch by Chanel. A sensory icon designed to transcend horizons that has shaped the world of watchmaking for more than a quarter of a century. Chanel Watches, official timekeeper of Monaco Radio.
2: It's 10 a.m. in Canberra, 1 a.m. in Berlin, midnight here in London, and 1700 in Mexico City. That's the time on Monaco Radio, brought to you by Chanel Watches. Dory House in London, I'm Hassan Anderson, ushering in Friday for us here on Monaco Radio, where there'll be tons of good stuff to kick off our day, including the latest from the entrepreneurs in just a moment, Monaco on Design, and plenty of hits from around the world too. 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And now it's time for the entrepreneurs.

0: 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Coming up on today's program, how can London get more people on two wheels? 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
1: Everyone wants bike usage to increase. I think there's, broadly speaking, support for dockless bikes. We've just got a bit of catching up to do with the regulation, but that's very normal with so many industries where, you know, the fabric of the city changes or behaviour changes and then the regulation needs to kind of catch up.
0: And later, we'll switch lanes from mobility to music and much more as we hear from one of Spotify's leaders about the company's growth in paying subscribers from 5 to nearly 300 million.
2: Spotify is built on two things at the same time, bleeding edge technology, but it's also very much a culture company. So we have hundreds of editors and music experts and other curators around the world that sort of blend into and creates the Spotify that feels magical to all our consumers around the world.
0: This is The Entrepreneurs with me, Tom Edwards. You're listening to The Entrepreneurs. Caroline Seaton is the co-founder of Forest, an e-bike operator here in London, offering affordable app-based bike hire across the capital. Since launching in 2020, Caroline and her co-founders, Augustine Gilistazi and Michael Stewart, have grown Forest from a startup with 200 bikes in two boroughs into one of London's largest shared transport networks, with around 100,000 trips made a day. Caroline stopped by Midori House to discuss building a profitable mobility business, working with local councils to make active travel more accessible, and how London can become Europe's leading city for cycling. She began by telling me the Forest origin story.
1: We first founded Forest really to create accessible bike options for people. There are a couple of operators already in the market and they were really expensive. So if you want to promote behavioural change, it has to be accessible and affordable for people to give it a try. So Forest's whole proposition was 10 minutes free. And in exchange for that, you saw a few ads within the Forest app when you opened it and when you ended your ride. That was a really great way to get new users, break down those barriers and get people cycling. And we've always been working really, you know, hand in glove with the boroughs to make sure that as we're growing, the number of people cycling is so visible, as you can see around the city, but we need to keep growing that. We need to make it more accessible, not just from a price perspective now, but also for other people who have other needs on bikes, you know, implementing obviously options for children or cargo bikes too, that just really help us change the fabric of the city and make London the best cycling city in Europe, which is where we want to go.
3: Well, and it's interesting because that is very much, there's a real intentionality about the business and a focus on London specifically. And it's interesting, you know, reading around comments you and your co-founders have made before about not just that conviction, but this idea that, look, we also need to make this a profitable concern. It's not been based, like many fast growth businesses, on sinking money in some sort of over the rainbow pot of gold thing. There's that intentionality is sort of baked in. Has that been difficult as it has grown, as it's become successful, to keep, to adhere to those foundational values, do you think?
1: Yeah, absolutely. I think because Augustine Gilistazi, who's the founder of Forest, he was at Cabify. They learned a lot of lessons at Cabify. And so in Forest, we're exceptionally lucky that discipline is completely in the DNA. And it's not something in, you know, in micromobility, because it is such a capex, you know, capital intensive business, you can make some really expensive mistakes if you don't keep an eye on it. So that's always been the way. We don't raise too much money, we raise enough money, because if you've got money that you're smattering everywhere, you need to maintain that discipline. So that's absolutely like something that we're going to stick with, particularly now as the quantums get bigger and bigger, that discipline must stay.
3: Now, I know one of the things that you've looked after, I think, since the start of your journey with Forest has been these relationships with boroughs. You mentioned from the beginnings in sort of northwestish London to today. How complicated are those relationships? Because obviously Forest is operating at one of these interesting sort of intersections between whether it's state or local municipality and then a market structure. That is not an easy environment in which to operate effectively, as many entrepreneurs and other business leaders will tell you. How are you finding it?
1: Yeah, well, it's been a journey. So as I mentioned earlier, we started in two boroughs. We're now in 20 and we've been slowly just organically growing those. And the key thing for us is making it work for the city in the sense of it has to be a contiguous operating area. And what I mean by that is having boroughs next to each other be added to the map, because then that enables more journeys, and through more journeys the bikes are used more regularly, and that's a more efficient use of public space. Because as you touched on, that intersection that we're at, we need to make sure that we're operating in a way that makes best use of the public space. You know, the way people get around has changed, but actually, with the exception of the bikes parked, the city still looks the same, relatively the same from a car perspective. And so much of the space is allocated to cars, and often those cars can sit there for days or weeks at a time, when we know that one car space can take 10 forest bikes. That's 50 trips a day. And so what we're really trying to work with the boroughs on is providing that data and that insight, which you have, you know, we have gained now over the last 5 years, to show these are where the parking space would be best converted to bike space. And so you can really optimize the city in that way. So it's very much a partnership, because we're changing the way that people get around, but we need to make sure that it doesn't compromise non-users as well. And those are obviously like shared objectives between us and the boroughs. I think anecdotally, it's been really interesting to hear from the CEO of Wimbledon. She was saying that they've now had to change the way that the queue is managed, because dockless bikes have enabled people to get to the queue so much earlier than when they were waiting for the tube to start. So I think that just sort of highlights, in a very like British summer way, how dockless bikes in particular have really changed commuting habits and the availability of the city.
3: And they've had other effects on the commons as well. And I've got to ask you, because I suppose that one of the bugbears of people who are not fans, and it's, I don't know, it's quite binary, it seems, to people I speak to. There's the big fans, and then there's the sort of skeptics, I'll politely call
1: Fair
3: them.
1: Enough, yeah.
3: But this idea, you know, it's exploiting an important part of the commons. And I think particularly with dockless bikes, obviously there are those anecdotal moments where you hit a street corner and it's just covered in bikes, or some old lady has gone tumbling over. This is a really active problem, not just here in London, actually.
1: Yeah.
3: How does this work? How do you work with your partners in boroughs, in City Hall and so forth, and internally, to ensure that you're addressing that problem? Because there's not easy, quick fixes. And like you said, you're trying to do a long-term behaviour shift here as well, which is not easy. What, you know, is one side right? Is one side wrong? Is it?
1: No,
3: are you operating in the grey area? What's your take when people say, "Hey, Caroline, I'm fed up. You know, they're always left on my street corner."
1: What's the
3: riposte?
1: And we absolutely sympathise, you know, with people who can't get through. It's a combination. It's technology. So we're using GPS technology to create no-go zones, no parking areas, and we fine people. We've got a 3-strike escalation policy. And rider education. So it's sort of this whole load of levers that we can pull. And we do, you know, you can lead a horse to water so much time, but often you just, and that rider behavior is something that the instances are getting fewer.
3: I was going to say, they're getting better.
1: They are getting better. They absolutely are. But it's much harder for people to see that because of the sheer volume of trips that are now taking place. So as the education does come up, but the R is the absolute number. And so, yeah, it's technology. But as you said about, you know, a whole load of bikes on the pavement, we need more parking infrastructure to reflect the demand and the usage of the bikes.
3: I mean, is that conversation moving in a positive direction?
1: Yeah,
3: your
1: absolutely.
3: Partners are engaged with
1: that.
3: Yeah,
1: I mean, some of the boroughs have done an amazing job at converting parking spaces, and those are really constructive relationships that we have with them. TfL as well is investing and looking at more parking infrastructure. And then ultimately, because we haven't retouched on this yet, but legislation is coming in to regulate dockless bikes, and those powers will be devolved to local authorities like TfL. And that will help sort of eliminate this patchwork that we have in London, because until fairly recently, there was a real mix of some boroughs were completely free-floating, and then others were exclusively parking bay, and then some of them were somewhere in the middle with a hybrid model. And so now with this, you know, ultimately, this kind of, I wouldn't say it was, you know, what we're all aiming for, there'll be more consistency across the boroughs. And that also helps with user behaviour as well, because users often don't know if they've crossed borough boundaries. So they don't know if they're able to park responsibly on the pavement or in a parking bay. So that creates more confusion. And then you often just get that sheep mentality. You see one bike on a pavement, you know, parked perhaps not in a bay, which is illegal in that particular borough, and people follow suit thinking like, oh, safety in numbers.
3: You often see that. I often see that with trash, because you see people, somebody will put an apple core or a cigarette butt on a sort of a little bit sticking out of a fence, and then it grows and grows. People really want to do the right thing, but as you said, they need to be signposted a little
1: bit. Yeah, and people also don't want to be charged. So they think, oh, well, if that bike's there, you know, I'm not going to be charged. So, I mean, the fines do work to an extent, and we don't see a number of our users continuing to reoffend. It is a small number of users who continue to reoffend, and then we ultimately have to ban them.
3: Another interesting question, of course, more people on bikes. I'm a regular cyclist. We've got lots of them here at Monocle. It contributes towards a healthier, greener, cleaner city. But it often leads to this idea that, well, actually, we've seen these pictures of thousands of, not forest bikes necessarily, but certain city bike providers, millions of bikes lined up in some field somewhere in the Far East. They've been shipped away. Actually, the usable life of these cycles is too short. Give us some details, because it's interesting. Forest is sort of more, they're more modular. There's more repairable components. I know, again, that was a foundational principle to stick to. But what are the kind of life cycle? Is it really a sustainable fix? Or is there still, again, are there other improvements, Caroline, to make in terms of the, well, with the life cycle, forgive the pun, of the actual bikes themselves?
1: No, I mean, I'm so glad you asked this question, because we've been looking at this. Some of our bikes are coming up to 5 years, and we are so pleased with how they're performing. And that's because of these sort of proactive upgrades that we do to the bikes. We really feel like we've cracked our model of bike, that we can extend the life, and we're looking at 8 or 9 years from some of our bikes. And it's, yeah, it's a combination of proactive fixes, but it's also the maintenance and the really high standards of maintenance, both on the street, so each bike has a touch point every 24 hours, or in the warehouse, and they're brought in every 3 to 4 months for a full reconditioning. So that means that we're really, and this was sort of our earlier version bike that we're seeing now go past the 5 years, and then with newer models that we've obviously rolled out or rolled in over the last 5 years, they are even upgraded even more. So we're really confident. And then in terms of repairs, as we said earlier, we're not raising a huge amount of money. We are wanting to create a sustainable business, both financially and environmentally. And that means that we're repairing seats. If there's a small rip on a seat or a tear, we don't just chuck the whole seat away. We have a whole team dedicated to fixing seats, because that's just an aesthetic. There's no need to do away with a good seat. And that also goes to the financial sustainability too. So it is a virtuous cycle, because it's much cheaper to repair one. And that's really ingrained in the business, like right from the beginning.
3: And it's quite a competitive marketplace. Do you think that there's are there pressure points from competitors who maybe aren't operating with the same guardrails or principles? I guess you have the conversations, but presumably part of Forest's winning MO is not to deviate from those principles. But there must be moments of pressure, you know.
1: Like electric vans, for example. Mm. We only ever use electric vans, but at some periods, you know, there's such a premium you have to pay for electric vans because they're in demand, or when there's a shortage of them in London. So it's things like that where, you know, it'd be so much easier to cut a corner and, you know, hire a petrol or a diesel van, but that's just, we won't deviate from those founding principles, because if you can't stick, you're completely at sea, you know. Yeah. You have to be true to yourself. And even at the moment, you know, there's been a rowback over the pond from a lot of sustainability commitments. And we as a team, just, this is a business for the long term. It goes way beyond a political cycle. And we need to stick to this, because that's really what we started to do it for. You can't lose sight of that.
3: Let's look to the future then. I guess not just for Forest, but if we look at kind of e-mobility fixes, and it's interesting, lots of what you say depends on good, robust regulatory environment, legislation, when it's needed, being delivered with some thought and consideration and a long-term view, which I appreciate you guys are not solely in control of.
1: Yeah.
3: We need to get buy-in from others. But just in terms of big trends, what are you seeing, what are you hearing that you think is going to help to set that way forwards over a longer-term time horizon? What are the kind of key things that you and your colleagues are thinking about?
1: Yeah, is this in terms of regulation or in terms
3: In the whole piece. Obviously, those things, I appreciate you can't know whether they're going to happen at the pace they need to, but are there other broader trends? Is it about supply chains? Is it about more reliable power provision? I don't know. What are some of the big factors shaping your thinking?
1: I mean, the big factors for us would really be, and I feel like a broken record on this, but it is the provision of infrastructure. It's parking infrastructure, because you can't continue to grow in a place where the public realm's already under pressure from bikes. And so the industry will be hampered by a lack of infrastructure to support bike share. And I guess it's also, you know, and we've looked at this as well, is around on-street charging and things like that, so that as the industry gets bigger and the number of bikes grows and they use more, how do we minimise congestion from operations? That's also something that we need to factor in. And that's something that, in a couple of boroughs, we've seen boroughs, they complain that, you know, the overcapacity at bays and that sort of thing. And then they introduce third or fourth operators, and particularly new operators, who their bikes aren't doing, you know, nearly as number of trips, because so it's not efficient use of the public space. And then you're adding a whole nother set of operational vehicles, which adds to the congestion. So I think we do need to make sure that the boroughs are thinking in the same way as us.
3: And is that because they're operating, as many political decision makers do, with a bit too much short-termism? It's a quick fix. There's maybe a revenue win, or however it's working.
1: I think we are moving a little bit towards, in some boroughs, seeing, particularly before national legislation comes in, when their powers will be delegated to TfL, it's an opportunity now to, sounds terrible, but, you know, it is seen as a revenue stream, and that for us, we want to make sure that that revenue, that licensing that we're providing to the councils, has a flow-on effect in terms of to how the schemes run. And there's obviously resourcing and things like that needs to be provided for within the council, but then it's also making sure that comes through to parking infrastructure and things that will make the operations run more smoothly.
3: But would you say, but you're optimistic though, Caroline, in terms of there's a lot of thorny, complicated issues here, and they're all running alongside one another, often on different tracks of urgency, depending on borough administration or civic infrastructure on a citywide basis or private stakeholders. It just sounds too complicated. It stresses me out just thinking about it. You feel like, it's too much. But you're confident that all of those interwoven parts can get where we need to at the pace it needs to happen?
1: Well, there's a real commonality among all those stakeholders that you just listed, is everyone wants bike usage to increase. I think there's, broadly speaking, support for dockless bikes. It's just around the how and what that looks like ultimately. And we've seen really good examples of dockless bikes working abroad. In Paris, for example, they ran a tender a couple of years ago. That's going really well. They started with 18,000 bikes, are now increasing that again, and based on number of trips per bike. So again, that efficient use. So we are seeing it work in places. I think in London, we've just... via this legislation, we've just got a bit of catching up to do with the regulation. But that's very normal with so many industries where, you know, you have these sort of pioneering industries where the fabric of the city changes or behaviour changes, and then the regulation needs to kind of catch up to reflect how people are moving.
3: Yeah, I mean, we're talking about 2020. I mean, that's barely sort of one or two political cycles, isn't it?
1: Exactly.
3: They can't catch up. On a personal level, Caroline, it's interesting, you know, you're a really eloquent, erudite leader in this space. Have you also noticed an attendant improvement in the atmosphere, the support in London for female entrepreneurs looking to move the needle on big, ambitious projects? We speak to many people on this programme who sadly report that actually they're still waylaid by preconceptions, misconceptions, unhelpful suppositions. Has things got better? It's only a relatively short window, but you've achieved a great deal with your colleagues. Is it a better environment for you personally to be working in today than it was even a few years back?
1: I think in mobility in particular, it's so important to have an equal split or have representation from both sides, because of mobility is how we all use, you know, micro-mobility. We all use transport systems. So having really equal representation is just so important to reflect the needs of society. In general, I think I haven't really thought of my gender as something. Do you know, it's been very much we're a team and we're working towards a common goal, and I haven't found gender to be a huge blocker in any sense. But I feel like in saying that, there's two male founders and there's also myself. So that's definitely not representative of how other sole female founders might be feeling. And I would absolutely love to hear that female founders are getting more support. But unfortunately, the stats really don't bear out in that way. And I do think that the female perspective is so important and has just as much, you know, the businesses that we found naturally have just as much potential as those founded by...
3: Well, they actually do better. Look at the stats. So that's
1: exactly. So, I mean, the money should be flowing in a way that I know from research reports that it isn't in the sector.
3: No, but listen, if it's not been a factor, we can only say, "What? Well, that's a great outcome." Especially, you know, I might idly think, "Oh, actually, mobility is probably going to be a bit of a particular laggard because of certain associations." So that's a great good news story. Let's finish on that exact point then. What do we need to look out for? This is obviously, we start off by saying, such a sort of London-focused business, but there must be constant discussions about use cases and redeploying the skills and learnings in other markets. What should the forest riding community and the broader world be looking to see from Forest over whatever time horizon you wish to tell us about?
1: We want to be absolutely synonymous with London. This is where we're going to be, and we want to be a key part of the cycling success story of London.
0: That was Caroline Seaton, the co-founder of Forest. Find out more by heading to forest.bike. You're listening to The Entrepreneurs. Now, regular listeners will perhaps be aware that yours truly jetted off to Sweden for Almedalen Week, the country's annual gathering of leaders from business, politics, culture and more. It'll come as perhaps then no surprise that Spotify, one of Stockholm's biggest global success stories, had a major presence at the event, celebrating its 20th anniversary, no less, with something of a victory lap on Gotland. Whilst there, I caught up with Senior Vice President of Markets and Subscriptions, Gustav Gyllenhammar, to discuss Spotify's remarkable growth and why podcasts, such as this example, hopefully, have become an integral part of the company's future. Gustav began by telling me about the scope of his role.
2: I look after all our business in 184 markets around the world. I also look after the global subscription business, which is the consumer side of Spotify.
0: Oh, well, let's start with that. A, I find that job description intimidating. It's making me nervous just thinking about how I would tackle it. But as the market has matured, as obviously Spotify has grown, as its relationship and the depth of its understanding of its consumers has grown, how can you keep ensuring you're growing in the way you need to? I imagine it makes your job quite challenging.
2: And look, so I think Spotify has grown beyond the wildest dreams that we had when we launched 20 years ago. And this week here in Almedalen, we're celebrating Spotify 20. So it's a time for us to reflect back on the two decades.
0: Happy birthday, I should
2: say. Thank you so much. On the two decades that we've lived, and also look forward to the next couple of decades. I've been part of the journey for 13 years. When I joined, we were in a handful of Northern European markets, UK, Nordics, and so on. And we had about 5 million paying subscribers. And now we've grown to almost 300 million paying subscribers. It's almost 4% of the world's population is paying for Spotify. And in a market like our home market, there's clearly a fair bit of home advantage, but almost 50% of the Swedish population, 50, are paying for Spotify, which makes us super proud. And we're happy to be part of this market.
0: I'm glad you spelled it out, because that's a pretty impressive number. Full disclosure, I'm one of those paying persons. I should put that on the,
2: thank you so
0: on the record. Talk to me, though, about how the challenge has changed. I guess, look, you have to, with your colleagues, make some cold, analytical, strategic decisions about pricing models, about competitiveness. But I guess you also have to turn it around and look at what's the meaning of Spotify in the minds of its consumers and their perception of what great value is. How do you... I guess sometimes that's a circle you're trying to square. How does that work?
2: Yes, I think one thing that we have successfully navigated throughout our lifetime is the polarities that are built into something like Spotify. It's obviously a technology platform, but it also has become increasingly a culture platform. So if you think about how you personalize and build something relevant to almost a billion consumers at this point, you obviously need technology at scale. And this week here in Almedalen, you hear obviously AI being talked about all around the campus and the city. But Spotify is built on two things at the same time. So it's bleeding edge technology. It's always been there. It was built by technologists, but it's also very much a culture company. So we have hundreds of editors and music experts and other curators around the world that sort of blend into and creates the Spotify that feels magical to all our consumers around the world. And there's another important polarity in Spotify as well, which is our ambition and ability to be global and local at the same time, because we see that more than half of music consumption on Spotify around the world is not in English, it's in local languages, and it's also in languages that travel around the world, which is very different from when I was a music-loving teenager back in the 1990s, and I went into my local record store, and every single record that was there was either... local was always there, so you would have Swedish music, and then you had US and UK export. You would find the Oasis, the U2, and the Madonnas, and so on. But if you wanted something that wasn't local, and that wasn't English language, there was nothing to be found. Maybe a little sort of world music corner, very dusty, somehow.
0: It was always a dusty corner.
2: Dusty corner, it was pan flutes from Peru, and not much else. And you look at it today, day when you have like music from Latin America with Bad Bunny, Karol G, regional Mexican conquering the world. You have music from Korea making shockwaves around the world. You start to see music from West Africa with Afrobeats and all that movement starting to happen. And I think it makes us immensely proud that Spotify has become a conduit for the culture and the music world, becoming much more interesting and less monolithic in a sense.
3: And just to tell me, the last question about AI, I promise. Is there a tension? I guess maybe you would acknowledge there is and say it's a healthy tension between how liberating, how many economies can be driven by AI and how democratizing that can be. But there are obviously understandable tensions about the algorithmic input, compromising that curatorial instinct, losing that humanity, the word of mouth. Is there a tension there? And if there is it a healthy tension as you and your colleagues here? Are you happy to navigate that?
2: Yeah, and coming back to what I was saying about the polarities, it's something that we debate and discuss every single day at work, because we know that in order to build a platform that can be loved by hundreds of millions of consumers around the world, to personalize at scale, you need what was first machine learning that has turned into generative AI, and also now has turned into something that we can actually give back a bit of control to the user so that you can prompt for a playlist, you can interact with an AI DJ. AI helps users to take and regain more control of Spotify, but we see that also users crave connection. They

0: 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We do live streaming. We are a radio station in the sort of traditional sense. I'm doing air quotes, doesn't work on radio. But we're also a podcast provider, and the sort of non-music space is obviously critical for us, and it's huge for Spotify. Talk a little bit about whether that's podcasts, audiobooks, whatever it is. I guess at the beginning, well, maybe you did imagine that would become so strategically important, but how does that fit into the overall ecosystem currently?
1: Yeah, look, and I'll be fully transparent that as Spotify was started, it was very much thought of as a music platform, a music service. And then what started happened in the later part of the 2010s, we started seeing more content being organically uploaded to the platform, which was not something that we had asked for or actively driven, but it just found its home on the platform because we were a daily companion to consumers around the world. And they told us that they wanted seamlessly to move from listening to maybe their favorite music or something, a focus soundtrack when they were studying, to actually getting brain food for their commute into work and listening to spoken word. So we saw a lot of spoken word content being uploaded. And then we got requests to, hey, can't you build a better experience for this platform? And that's when we coined inside of Spotify the one experience mantra, that we thought it was actually in consumers' interest to have all different types of audio verticals built into one experience, and obviously having very different business models on the back end, because the music economy and the music industry lives on one type of economic logic with rights to music labels and publishers and songwriters and so on, and the podcasting industry and the radio industry had another type of business model, mostly being advertising support and so on, and we wanted to accommodate both. And then when it comes to audiobooks, which was our third big vertical, we saw that particularly in Germany, we saw that a lot of audiobooks were being uploaded as music content on the platform. And then we saw there's actually a better way to do this, to create it in a way that's more consumer friendly, and that also ensures a stronger and better payout to the publishers in the book industry. And that's how we sort of stood up the third vertical, which was being audiobooks. And we think there will be more things to come after this. We see us as a platform that consumers love coming back to. One of the more recent insights we've had is we've been asking users a lot how they feel about using Spotify, how they feel about using other types of online platforms. And it comes out resounding as a platform where users feel better about themselves after a session than before a session. And that cannot be said about all online platforms these days. And we want to lean into that. So actually having a mantra of time well spent and good times is something that we put as a filter to what type of experiences we want to build.
0: That was Gustav Jillenhammer, Spotify's Senior VP of Markets and Subscriptions. 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And while you're there, make sure to follow this show, The Entrepreneurs, on Monocle Radio. And that's all for this episode. We'll be back at the same time next week. The program's produced by Laura Kramer with audio editing by Jack Dewars. 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I'm Tom Edwards. 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
2: 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We've got music on the way just after this.
3: Hello and welcome to the Monocle Cafe in London. 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
2: This is The Pacific Shift on Monocle Radio. I'm your host, Hassan Anderson, up until 3 a.m. London time, and we've got plenty of hits to enjoy to close up our hour now. Kicking off in Portugal, here's Erika de Cássia.

0: the wonderful spacey sounds of Blue Toucan from France, bringing us to a break. We will be back shortly after.
1: It's never a bad time to plot a hot getaway. And here to help is our newest travel title, Thailand, the Monocle Handbook. 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
0: This is Monocle Radio. I'm your host, Hassan Anderson, and we are currently enjoying a few tunes from various parts of the world. We're off to South Africa next with Mafikizolo.

0: Big 80s sounding pop banger for you there, Kung's Mind Enterprises and Theophilus London with Galaxy closing up our tunes for this hour. Loads more coming your way a little later on. Up next, Nick Manise and Grace Charlton discuss all things cooling down on Monocle on Design.
1: You are listening to Monocle Radio in association with Chanel Watches. Inspired by racing yachts, the J12 reconnects with its original inspiration and its original world, water. Both immensely soothing and peaceful, yet capable of unlimited strength. It is this breadth, balance, and singularity that define the intrinsic values of the first unisex sports watch by Chanel. A sensory icon designed to transcend horizons that has shaped the world of watchmaking for more than a quarter of a century. Chanel Watches, official timekeeper of Monocle Radio.
0: It's 7 a.m. in Bangkok, 3 a.m. in Nairobi, 1 a.m. here in London, and 2000 hours in Caracas. That's the time on Monocle Radio, brought to you by Chanel Watches. Midori House in London. I'm Hassan Anderson with you up until 3 a.m. London time. Lovely stuff to come whilst I'm here with you on the mic, including the latest from Monocle on Design, where Nick Manise and Grace Charlton dive into the world of design that makes you cool. That, plus tons of other stuff is still to come, including a few tunes from the Wild World too. That's all ahead on Monocle Radio. Now it's time for a discussion about human fridges and nightclubs. It's Monocle on Design.

0: 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I'm Nick Manise. 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Grace Charlton, Monocle's Associate Editor of Design and Fashion, tell me, are you good with the heat? London has been so hot. Do you cope?
1: I've realised that maybe I am good with the heat because I don't think it's been that hot.
0: Okay, I'm going to pick this up with you. I'm in the same boat. But, like, have you been doing anything to survive?
1: I guess, well, top tip, I'd recommend putting yourself through a record-breaking heat wave in Paris first so that anything by comparison feels like actually quite cold. Another thing I like to do in a similar vein is I go to hot mat Pilates on Sundays.
0: A little brag in there.
1: Which, like, it's when you work out in a room that's heated to about 40 degrees. It's hell. And then anything else after that.
0: But most people couldn't handle it, but I can handle it.
1: And the teacher loves me.
0: In India, they have hot chai tea to cool them down. Is it the same sort of effect?
1: Yeah, I think so. And then the other thing I do, I have been sleeping with a fan on, but I also sleep in linen sheets.
0: Which I love linen sheets.
1: You know that feel
0: of like getting into bed and it's textural. I can't think of the word, but like
1: they're rough.
0: I kind of like end up running my feet all over them. It feels so nice.
1: Yeah.